0: While on holiday, we hardly gave a thought to politics. Except...
1: Oh, I'll get some more wine. Josef? Shouldn't we find out what's happening back at home?
0: Best turn it up, then.
2: He's listening to the news on the radio, and he's watching at mealtimes others listening to the news from Germany. And the news from Germany is, of course, enthusiastic about the National Socialist Platform, about Hitler as the Führer, as getting people back to work. Germany had a very important unemployment problem, and working for the common good. And so the slogan of uniting Germans behind work that will bring them their ultimate freedom. Pieper is listening to this, and the seeds there for the whole question of work and what is the truth of man, what does really bring him freedom, is also swirling in that moment.
0: There is only one step in thought to finding ourselves in a world where work, labor, the process of satisfying the common need, give their impress to the whole of human existence, inwardly as well as outwardly. The frontier between us and the world of total work is pressing in upon us, a world in which there is no room for philosophy or philosophizing in any true sense of the word.

0: At the present time, the world of work is becoming our entire world. It threatens to engulf us completely, and the demands of the world of work become greater and greater, till at last they make a total claim upon the whole of human nature.
1: Pieper is concerned about what he called the workaday world, that everything in our existence was reduced to its instrumental value. Nothing is good in itself. It's only good for the next thing that it gets me, and that's good only for the thing after that. And that creates this sense of anxiety and stress and constant activity that betrays the basic meaning of life. What he says about those things, I think, actually is maybe even truer today than it would have been in his time.
2: He certainly respected the value of work. He saw it as something that could be dignified and something that could contribute to the good of society. But he was worried that we were becoming slaves or tools of this work-centered culture. And he really wanted us to recover an authentic understanding of leisure.
3: Leisure for Pieper is a immersion in the real. He describes it as a kind of contemplative silence or receptivity in the face of the really real. And I think for him, that means activities that are expressions of the fullness of human contemplation in relation to the reality that God has given us.
4: For Pieper, leisure properly understood is not just the absence of the workaday world, but rather it's the space for engaging in truly liberating human activities that are worth doing for their own sake. There's no product of music beyond just the enjoyment of music. There's no product of a painting beyond the enjoyment of the painting. And he really thinks that the workaday world, the 9-to-5 world of our cubicles, is a world that's almost entirely devoid of that kind of freedom.
2: His call to leisure is ultimately a call to authentic Christian freedom. Freedom from any sort of tyranny,

0: There are a lot of promises in the AI world right now about how it's going to free us from work and actually bring us to this age of superabundance where we'll have the free time to pretty much do whatever we want to do. And so AI seems to bring us to a new age of leisure.
1: We're so often promised that, you know, such and such a development, such and such a new technology will liberate us from work. But for people, being liberated from work doesn't immediately mean being liberated from the workaday world. You can be just as entrenched in the workaday world if you're spending the majority of your time watching Netflix as if you're spending the majority of your time in a factory or in a cubicle. The issue of being freed from the workaday world for people is not a question of how much free time do you have. It's a question of what are you doing with your free time.
2: I think we're headed towards an existential cliff. I think a lot of people, especially when AI and robots come for their jobs, are going to be left with a lot of time on their hands. And then the question is, how will they use that time? And people with good intellectual and spiritual formation will know how to use that time. But sadly, I think a lot of us have not got that formation. And because we don't know what life's about, we don't know what civilization's about, we may choose to just keep ourselves endlessly distracted, right? Instead of spending our time in you know, gaming worlds and in VR, and we'll chase dopamine hits right off that cliff.
3: Pieper recognizes that we don't automatically gravitate towards leisure. If we've been formed by a world of total work, then the thing that we gravitate towards when we're not working is what he calls acedia. And that is a kind of leisure lookalike. He describes it as a kind of sadness in the face of the real, a sadness in the face of human existence, where we cease to appreciate our own human existence. We can't bring ourselves to do the life-affirming things that are typical of human beings. One of the things that's, you know, a huge promise of AI is this ability to chat with artificial intelligence as though it's another human being. And many people are turning to this to address the loneliness epidemic that we're engaged in right now. This is a great example of an ascetic activity for people because there's a kind of satisfaction that we get out of engaging with another human being. That's exactly what we're looking for in AI, but we're not really engaging with another human being. We can't satisfy that need that way. So it's sort of like, it's a little bit like junk food, right? That we're engaging in this kind of junk community, which is filling us up, but not satisfying the need that we have.
0: If we simply free ourselves from the different tasks that annoy us or that bore us, we will still enter into a period of existential emptiness. It could actually be not an age of leisure, but an age of even greater depression. This is a crisis not only of work, it's a crisis of meaning. And that's again where Pieper comes in, because he wants to reorient leisure toward the highest goods. We are silent, we are receptive, not to empty our mind, but to fill it with reality.
4: Then we discovered Italy.
3: After his time in the mountains, Pieper goes to Florence. And there he has this opportunity to reflect on the way in which these surroundings of extreme beauty are conducive to these very human activities of leisure and

0: especially the relationship of leisure to worship.
1: Prior to this, I had always felt impelled toward the northern lands, never the south. But now, exploring the lucid proportions of the Florence Cathedral, it was almost as if I had found my true home. Leisure is not the attitude of mind of those who actively intervene, but of those who are open to the world. It is not a break in one's work, but an altogether different matter. The soul of leisure, it can be said, lies in celebration. If celebration is the core of leisure, then leisure can only be made possible and justifiable on the same basis as the celebration of a festival. That basis is divine worship.
2: When Pieper's in Florence and it really overwhelms him in terms of the beauty and the leisurely way in which that beauty is taken in, it's almost as though the beauty is not the result of exertion and hard work. It's just manifests itself in terms of a flowering of the human spirit that's natural to humanity. And I can't help but believe that that did considerably influence his later thinking on the nature of leisure and how critical that was to the restoration of a Europe and a Germany that had been decimated by the Second World War. And that if it was to be restored, it had to be on the basis of one of the fundamental foundations of Western Europe, and that was contemplation, leisure, worship.
3: Another favorite word of his is festivity. When we realize that truth, beauty, and goodness in their intrinsic value are at the center of reality, we realize that the most important thing for us to do is to take delight in it, to celebrate it, to receive it from the hand of the Creator as affirmed in its essential goodness. We hear the verse in the psalm again and again. This is the day the Lord has made. Let us rejoice and be glad in it. But what's important is that He has made the day, right? This is not a holiday that we have invented. He always had in mind the workers' days of the communist regimes where they just invented these holidays, but with no gift behind them. But in Easter, what we have is the day that He made through His resurrection. And that's the deepest kind of festivity, is to enter into a goodness that's been given to us as a gift and that allows us, despite all of our weakness and failures, to affirm that ultimately life is worth living.
4: When Pieper analyzes festivity, he spends a lot of time looking at how different philosophical worldviews present different types of ritual, different forms of festivity. And so I think we can see something parallel happening today, where AI technology is being presented often in the context of alternative narratives, alternative stories of the world with alternative rituals. For instance, it's one thing to just consult an AI system and get a quick response about a nice coffee shop in the area. But there can be a tendency of turning to these technologies as a kind of omniscient guide or as a sure guru and source of wisdom and knowledge. And we could subtly begin attributing to these devices the kind of reverence that we maybe traditionally attributed to a pastor, to a priest, to a spiritual guide.
5: AI is a temptation in that we objectify knowledge and that it's ultimately devoid from any true source and God's knowledge. Can we build the perfect algorithm that is smarter than God, that can replace God? That's the ultimate temptation from Eden in that we we can replace

0: Praise God, we can be independent of God without depending on His knowledge and His inspiration in leading an orderly, good life.
1: AI taps into this increasing drive towards isolation of the human being with these technological products. That is a fundamental threat to the notion of worship, because we can easily come to think about worship in the same way, that worship is something that I do on my own, in my own spiritual life, in my house. And we really lose the sense that worship is something fundamentally communal, and that leisure is something fundamentally communal. That's why God asks us to worship Him together with others, why churches are important, why liturgy is important.
2: Ultimately, technology is a means to an end. So the question is, you know, what is the end? I mean, the end is greater communion with God and with one another, right? And ultimately, I don't think we need technology mediating that for us. And so I think technology may be helpful for many people to discover prayers and insight that can be helpful to them. But ultimately, what we should be looking for is for technology to taking further and further step back and allowing people to become, you know, closer and closer to God and one another without having to use devices and things. And so I think one of the things that the church is going to have to do more and more is kind of clarify the right relationship of technology to the spiritual life.

In Rome, a letter awaits him, a letter from his Catholic friends back in Germany, which admonishes Josef for not being in Germany at this important political time.

0: Dear Joseph, Germany is moving forward, and with it so must we all. To be away at such a time as this is to risk falling behind the tide of history. The old uncertainties, the paralysis of indecision, are being swept away by something greater than any one of us, a force of order, discipline, and progress that will shape not only our nation, but the very future itself. Enclosed is a declaration that many of us have already signed, a pledge to support the movement that will ensure Germany's future. We ask you to add your name, to affirm that you too recognize the necessity of progress.
1: Strange, bloated language.
2: What are you talking about, darling? What has happened?
0: I recalled Goethe's dictum that it is only the one who contemplates, not the one who acts, who has a conscience.
3: Once again, there's this intrusion into his holiday and his time of leisure, an intrusion again of what is happening in Germany. And it's very, very distressing and disturbing to him because this letter is written by Catholic friends of his. They asked him to sign this declaration in support of the Nazis, which he absolutely refuses to do. And years later, when he writes his autobiography, he says, I still have that declaration that I was asked to sign but refused to.
0: There followed a few highly uncomfortable days of hesitation.

this moment that Peeper's in is very different in many ways from the moment that we're in with AI. This is really a technological development that we're looking at, but it's something that has great potential and great risk that we need to discern. As Peeper thinks about what to do, he has this expression that, you know, in order to act conscientiously, we have to first contemplate. And I think that's a good piece of advice for us now, too, is that if we're going to figure out how to use this technology well, we've got to reflect, we have to discern, and we have to be people of leisure so that we can recognize what human goods are at stake. And Pope Leo XIV has made a cornerstone of his concern for the church in this moment to be precisely the challenge of AI and the challenge that AI poses to the church and to the human community.

0: ho pensato di prendere il nome di Leone XIV. 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
1: What Leo is trying to tell us is, even in this moment, in the 21st century, where we think we're so advanced, we need to learn from history. And so in going back to Leo XIII, Leo XIII spoke up with one of the first documents of Catholic social teaching.
2: In 1891, Pope Leo XIII wrote an encyclical called Rerum Novarum, because Europe had become industrialized and the faithful had left small communities and farms and were living in the cities. And this encyclical in 1891, Rerum Novarum, addressed the status and position of the working class.
1: He was addressing a major revolution, not just an advancement. We call it a revolution, the Industrial Revolution. And everybody understands that. We have the steam engine, we have the, you know, the factories, all this specialization. And people see what it did, how it changed. From the farm, everyone moved, the cities expanded, labor expands, but then you also have the discrepancy in terms of wealth, all of those things that happened in the late 18th, early 19th century.
3: This starts to break apart families. You have workers enduring grueling conditions. You have child labor. You have workers with no representation and rights in the context of this burgeoning system. And there's a problem with that, because when people don't have rights and there is all of this upheaval, then you're not promoting the common good. So what's happening? What's happening is the motive becomes something like profit or economic gain, and not the flourishing of human beings. And so we're going through another period right now with artificial intelligence in which labor is changing, and not just labor, but human creativity. We're even using the word intelligence as the thing that this new technology does. And these are so intimate to what it means to be human that it's going to change our experience, not just

0: socially and economically, but also psychologically and spiritually.
1: Today we find ourselves in a new culture, deeply characterized and formed by technology. It is up to us, it's up to each one of you, to ensure that this culture remains human. Science and technology influence the way we live in the world, even affecting how we understand ourselves, how we relate to God, how we relate to one another.
2: When we go back to the Industrial Revolution, body and soul, there was something there which was very much focused on the physical. And the soul was lost in a sense because man became purely a cog in the wheel. Today, we're looking more at the intelligence and leaving the body behind. So there are similarities and there are also significant differences between the Industrial Revolution and the revolution of artificial intelligence. And we have to be aware of that. We have to look at that. We have to take Catholic social teaching, which responded in a great way to the Industrial Revolution, take those principles, but now apply those principles to this new technology, which impacts the human being in different ways.
3: This is the address of Pope Leo XIV to this group. I send cordial greetings to all participating in the Builders AI Forum 2025, taking place at the Pontifical Gregorian University. This forum's aim of fostering a new interdisciplinary community of practice dedicated to supporting the development of AI products that serve the Church's mission reflects an important issue of our time. Not merely what AI can do, but who we are becoming through the technologies we build.
4: Myself and many people in the industry felt that Pope Leo's election was profound and providential. If the Church can bring to bear its profound insight into the human condition and remind us what civilization is about, if it can bring that into focus for us, and it can instill in us a sense of hope, this could be a new opportunity for humanity, and these tools could be a way for us to seize this opportunity. But it has to be done responsibly, of course, always keeping in mind that the purpose of this technology should be to advance human flourishing.
0: At one level, there's a promise of relief from some of the more mundane tasks related to these digital technologies that we all use every day. Sure, it'd be easier and nice if it would finish the email for me, but what is that doing to the human person? What is that doing to their perception of truth and beauty and goodness? Because those things are hard won by things like contemplation, by really scratching your head and trying to figure out a problem or write a poem or be creative. And so it becomes a question that spans two different revolutions that are tied together by this redefinition of work and creativity and leisure. And so the bookends of Leo XIII and what Leo XIV is beginning to talk about with artificial intelligence are quite compatible, because this is the same question, and it's the question that Pieper had in the 1930s and 40s, which is, with these movements, with these upheavals, with this technological change, what happens to the human person?
5: So much of what he says applies to our day and helps us to use our technology with virtue, but with due detachment and without forgetting what makes us unique and what we really treasure and value in our life as embodied creatures.
1: Faced with cultural changes throughout history, the Church has never remained passive. She has always sought to illuminate every age with the light and hope of Christ by discerning good from evil, and what was good from what needed to be changed, transformed, and purified. Today we are in a culture where the technological dimension is present in almost everything, especially as the widespread adoption of artificial intelligence will mark a new era in the lives of individuals and society.

societies as a whole. This is a challenge that we must face, reflecting on the authenticity of our witness, on our ability to listen and speak, and on our capacity to understand and to be understood. We have a duty to work together, to develop a way of thinking, to develop a language of our time that gives voice to love.

Our journey ended in Sicily, where, in this brief time, stolen from destiny as it were, it was a real delight to be on a lonely beach and to listen. To listen.

0: He winds up in Sicily, and he has left an industrial society for an agrarian once again, where people are still in touch with nature, in tune with nature. And he's just filled with a tremendous peace and receptivity. I mean, that's a big theme of his, receptivity, to receive that which is being given to him.
1: The image of Pieper on this beach in Sicily, you know, there's something really human and relatable about it. Anybody can go to the beach. We've all had these experiences, and it's really Pieper's genius as a philosopher to be able to take these ordinary human experiences and connect them up with these world historical shifts and show us that, you know, the antidote to what ails us in society right now is precisely those ordinary activities. Standing on the beach and watching the waves come in and just having that moment of stillness in front of the greatness of being.
2: So Pieper emphasizes very clearly the importance and value of contemplation. He wants to liberate us from this excessive preoccupation with efficiency and this worldly success, this culture of total work, and he wants to free us for the sake of contemplation. Now, contemplation can be described in many different ways. We can think of it as a simple, loving gaze. But for the Christian, above all, this is not a private, individual exercise. This is contact with reality. Above all, contact with the highest reality. Contemplation brings us into a relationship, and it's not the fruit of our own efforts. So we can become very discouraged when we hear about contemplation, and we can think that we need to go off to some sort of foreign land and go through all sorts of exercises in the mountains before we can get to this higher stage. But Pieper emphasizes, together with the whole Catholic tradition, that contemplation is rooted in a gift, and there's actually a divine initiative, that God is interested in this relationship with us, and he's the one who makes that possible for all of us. Very much our active work is actively removing the obstacles to receiving the gift.
0: St. Thomas Aquinas and Pieper both said that society can't survive unless there's a contemplative element embedded in society, and this is contemplative communities, and they're absolutely essential to save us, really, from this overbearing assault on us from every direction, the assault on our senses. And of course, we're so overcome that we're not even left with the belief that we can know the truth.
1: Pieper is asking us to rediscover a way of thinking about reality that's gotten lost, particularly because of scientific developments, technological developments, which have been very good in

0: many ways, have helped improve the human condition in many, many ways, but they've also lent themselves to the attitude of thinking about reality fundamentally as stuff to be manipulated. It's there for us to control it. And that's what AI promises, is it's the promise of ultimate control. And when we think about reality in that way, we drain it of its meaning, we drain it of its ability to communicate God to us. We don't see the things in the natural world anymore as words that God is speaking, manifestations of the beauty of God through creation. What we see instead is something that's an obstacle in our path, or something that can be technologically manipulated. And so I think that's, again, an attitude that Pieper is trying to recover through his account of leisure and its role in human existence.
1: Leisure is a form of silence, of that silence which is the prerequisite of the apprehension of reality. Only the silent hear, and those who do not remain silent do not hear. Silence, as it is used in this context, does not mean dumbness or noiselessness. It means more nearly that the soul's power to answer to the reality of the world is left undisturbed. For leisure is a receptive attitude of mind, a contemplative attitude, and it is not only the occasion, but also the capacity for steeping oneself in the whole of creation.

0: Pieper had this enormously rich and significant insight into the nature of intelligence, and especially the contrast between the, you might say, the classical traditional sense of intelligence and the modern sense. In the classical traditional sense, there were two Latin words, intellectus and ratio. Ratio is the discursive reason, our capacity to calculate, to think through a problem. Discursive means running through, literally. It runs from one thing to the next. The other word is intellectus, which just means understanding. And it refers to a kind of a direct insight into things. And for the classical mind, intellectus had priority over ratio. And what that meant was our contemplative, beholding intelligence, our capacity to see what is in this spirit of affirmation and joy, is the fundamental thing. And we reason discursively in order to deepen our capacity to understand in that way, but it's always at the service of this understanding. When we use the expression artificial intelligence, which I think is a bad phrase from a classical perspective, intelligence is not what machines are capable of doing. What we tend to mean by that phrase, artificial intelligence, is precisely this reconception of intelligence as calculation. It processes information. So once we've reconceived intelligence as basically a system of information processing, then from that perspective, it's easy to see why we would think machines can do it better than human beings. Machines can't contemplate. They can't behold the goodness of things, so they don't have intellectus. But they do exhibit something of ratio in this capacity for discursive thought.
1: Our AI systems are getting increasingly good at a kind of emulation of ratio, because AI systems excel at the logical manipulation of symbolically represented data. What they cannot do is that fundamental insight into reality, that penetration into the world's meanings.

AI systems are very good, we could say, at syntax. They do not reach semantics. They do not reach an understanding of what is before them. They can move around the different symbols and the data

0: I think the most powerful arguments against artificial intelligence come from a tradition in cognitive science and philosophy of mind and psychology called embodied cognition, okay? And it's actually our embodiment and our relation, our cognitive relation to our bodies and our bodies being embedded in a very material, very tactile, very emotionally driven world that really spells the difference between our intelligence and anything a machine could do, right? So I think in a lot of ways, when we ask the AI question, we do well to leave aside the materiality, immateriality question. It's a good question, but I think it's a different question. And ask ourselves, what is it that we actually do as human beings when we think, okay? I think it's difficult to say that we don't involve our bodies with that. And then we should ask ourselves, what is it to have a human body and thereby think through a human body? And I think there we start getting very, very powerful arguments against the notion of machine intelligence.
1: So we'd be very much anchored in the Thomistic tradition that all ensouled beings at least move and grow, and they nourish themselves. And then the higher ensouled beings also have intelligence. They have certain instincts, they have certain desires, they have certain forms of image making within the mind that they can pursue that object of desire. That's where the confusion would be in terms of machine learning and human learning. But the real secret sauce of consciousness would really be that of an ensouled being that's a mover, is a self-mover.
2: One especially Pieperian way to make that argument would go something like this. Look, we have exactly zero reason to think that AI will ever leave the workaday world. For as amazing as the answers are that it can give, it only gives answers. It doesn't wonder. From a Pieperian perspective, wonder is the state of being bewildered by the world in which we find ourselves. That's the state that breaks us out of the workaday world and that begins us on this truly spiritual path, philosophical and then supernatural graced enrichment, right? That, through silence into festivity and contemplation, and ultimately, that brings us, before the face of God.

0: Eventually, our money ran out. When we returned to Germany, the loudspeakers would be blaring out Hitler's birthday speeches and military music. We had no idea we wouldn't be allowed to leave again for 15 years, that we would have no money, that there would be war.
1: In his book, On the End of Time, Pieper there talks about what it means to have a Christian sense of history. It even speaks about, you know, texts that we often don't preach about very much anymore or meditate on, such as the Book of Revelation with its kind of terrifying visions and so forth. But he says that it actually belongs to the Christian imagination to see in the events of our daily life or in the developments of history and so forth, little anticipations of these images that are sort of projected and writ large, you know, on the screen of the Book of Revelation. And he even concludes this whole image of the Christian view of history with a consideration of the Antichrist. What does it mean to have the Antichrist? And for him, he says that the Antichrist will not actually be

a strictly religious figure. It will be instead a humanitarian figure, somebody that will promise the world improved living conditions, that will promise it freedom, that will promise it an end to labor, and so forth, and that this Antichrist will more resemble the archetypal scriptural form of the Antichrist, the more that it's able to become a global presence and is in a position to suppress all rival claims to that vision of the world. Of course, in Pieper's age, he saw that most likely as some kind of international political leader who would be able to take advantage of our increasingly globalized political and economic structures and so forth to impose that vision and suppress all alternative visions. But I think if you think analogously from his principles of what history might look like, what the Antichrist might look like, that there is actually in his thought there too resources for becoming more discerning about the dangers of artificial intelligence as well.

0: I think it's easy to read Pieper's book, Leisure, and imagine it as kind of sketching a utopia. Imagine if we didn't have so much work. Imagine if we could have more leisure in our lives, and we imagine these flourishing lives full of art and music and beauty and human conversation and contemplation. But really, I think what Pieper can especially contribute to us is not just this vision of a world that looks different, but the possibility of, even though the world looks the way it looks, what can we do in our own lives to recover those moments of contemplation and those moments of leisure? And if we don't do that, we're just going to be sucked into the world of total work and crushed. It's absolutely essential to the human being to have those moments and to actively seek them out and protect them wherever they arise.
1: We really don't have time to lose. We need to grow in the virtues that Pieper and the whole tradition advocates. I think we especially need a kind of digital temperance. So temperance is the right use of different pleasures in life. It's the moderation of those pleasures. It's what allows us to enjoy the goods of the world without becoming indulgent, without becoming enslaved by them. So we need a digital temperance. We need enough discipline, enough tech-free space in our life to strengthen our will so that we can come to those tools with the freedom and the strength of will to actually guide and direct them and not be guided or directed by them.
2: We can all take very concrete steps and just to say no at some point, that we can say no at some point of invasion, right? It is up to me when my children are given a smartphone, right? It is up to me in the same way it's up to me when my children drive a car, right? This isn't irresistible in all ways. I think there has to be some participation with this technology, right? If we're gonna continue to be part of the economy, okay? But how it concretely works out in your life, in the lives of your friends, in the lives of your children, I think we have a great deal of control over that. Right? And I'm actually fairly optimistic about that.

How are we going to model appropriate use of technology? This happened before AI came out. We had to show appropriate use. It's more challenging today? Well, step up. Catch yourself. Be prudent. Stop yourself if you find yourself using it imprudently. And don't be afraid to caution someone else. Why? Because we're all in this world together. This is where back to Catholic social teaching. We're all working together for our own good and for the common good. How can I help someone else to become better? But first, by being better myself. It starts with me.

all of the promises that surround the advent of AI present us with an opportunity to return to PEEPR and to think through what we might do with the time and the freedom that we are given should the advancements in AI continue. In a very real sense, it's going to bring us to a choice point, right? You know, we can go the path of lack of reflection, you know, or we can go the PEEPRian path, and we can use the time that we're given to ask the really important questions, to genuinely transcend the workaday world, to allow ourselves, open our spirits to being bewildered by this world in which we live, to allow ourselves to be vulnerable to the state of wonder, and then to let that take us into leisure, silence, festivity, contemplation, and allow it to take us all the way to an encounter with God.

0: 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Our mission is in our name. 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
1: What is the impact of educational debt on vocations?
0: Our seasoned journalists take you where the stories are.
2: About 70% of the statues and artifacts you see here come from parishes that have closed their doors in the Northeast Ohio area.
0: And connect with experts to help you understand the issues happening in the church.
3: What does synodality look like? 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

0: New details about a presidential escape after a threat from Iran. Frantic search. Crews comb the rubble after a devastating earthquake in Colombia. We talked to an aid worker on the ground. Message of peace. Pope Leo XIV publishes his theme for the upcoming 60th World Day of Peace. Plus, saint of the day, we look at the incredible story of St. Clare of Assisi and why she's so revered nearly 800 years after her death. These stories and more tonight.
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0: Thank you for being with us on the Feast of St. Clare of Assisi. Our top story tonight, Washington Post journalists call it a surreal story. They say President Donald Trump secretly flew out of last month's NATO summit in Turkey to avoid an assassination threat from Iran. And it turns out a catering truck played a key part in protecting the president on his way back home. White House correspondent Owen Jensen reports. Good evening, Owen.
2: Veronica, good evening to you. Well, it was a complex ploy to protect President Donald Trump while he was in the air, first reported by the Washington Post, involving multiple planes and highly secretive movements.
3: Trying to avoid an attempt on his life while heading back to the U.S. from Turkey, President Donald Trump boards Air Force One, but he would not end up actually flying on that very plane.
4: You can see some creativity and ingenuity in how they were able to pull this off.
3: Instead, President Trump, by way of an airport catering truck next to the aircraft, is secretly whisked away to a smaller aircraft.
5: This is the type of deception campaign that is highly unusual in the history of the U.S. Secret Service.
3: The small group of reporters who thought they were traveling with the president were advised to lower their window shades ahead of takeoff.
5: Members of the press were completely unaware that the president was no longer on the plane that they were on. And even some White House officials did not know that the president had simply slipped away and was no longer on Air Force One anymore.
3: President Trump had flown to the summit in a new jet, a gift from Qatar. But ahead of departing Turkey, the president said he would fly partway home on an older model Air Force One plane instead. Questions have been raised over the security of the Qatar-provided aircraft.
5: This is one of the reasons there is a lot of concern about what happened and why the press was deceived. If there isn't a lot of trust between the public and the president about his whereabouts, if God forbid something did happen, this is the stuff that can create a lot of conspiracy theories.
3: The Post report on secretly putting President Trump on a third aircraft shows how concerned security officials are about Iran's threats against President Trump. The White House communications director issued a statement. As the president has said recently, there are many enemies of America who have their sights on him, and we use every tool at our disposal to address those threats. After the secret switch last month, President Trump was asked if he was aware of any credible threat by Iran against Air Force One.
6: Well, I have a threat all the time. I'm number one on their list before you. But if I go, you go.
2: Also tonight, the Iran war. The U.S. military says it stopped another cargo ship from violating the U.S. blockade of Iran by firing a couple of missiles into that ship's engine room. And separately tonight, President Trump is in Ohio for the 2026 Patriot Games, where top high school athletes from around the country are gathering to compete for scholarship money and to celebrate the country's birth. At the White House, Owen Jensen, EWTN News Nightly.
0: Pope Leo has responded today after a deadly earthquake in Colombia. A telegram sent by the Vatican to the president of the Colombian Episcopal Conference says, in part, the Holy Father deeply saddened upon learning of the tragic news of the earthquake that has severely affected various areas of Colombia, offers prayers for the eternal rest of the deceased, and lifts up to the Lord his prayers for the speedy recovery of those affected by this tragedy. The quake struck yesterday in the western part of the country, just outside of the capital city of Bogota. Today, more footage is coming out showing the moment of impact. This church is in the city of Venecia and was damaged in a tremor caused by the quake. More than 100 people have died and hundreds of buildings have been damaged. Today, rescue crews race to dig people out of the rubble. Joining me now from Bogota is Camila Gomez, Deputy Director of Programs in Colombia for the International Rescue Committee. Thank you so much for coming on today. You're

0: We're on the ground. Can you share with us more about the current situation that continues to unfold?
1: Well, thank you very much for reaching out to IRC. And yes, we continue to track and analyze the situation as it happens. We have been receiving information both from official sources, but from our partners on the ground as well. As IRC, we have had presence in Colombia since 2018, and we have some ongoing programs in parts of the regions where the earthquake took place. We have staff who is thankfully all right and located in Cali and in Buenaventura. And so we continue to receive information from them and assess how we can best support the response to this tragic earthquake.
0: What are you prioritizing in terms of helping people right now?
1: In our programs in Buenaventura, we were working with education facilities, with schools mainly, to protect children from the violence and conflict that surrounds them and to work with the educational sort of community to protect these children. And those schools in Buenaventura, which is located west of Cali, were severely impacted. Some of them have, the walls have fallen, and so the children have no place to go to school with. Classes are suspended for now, but physically the schools have been severely impacted. So that is one of the areas that we continue to track very, very closely, not just the infrastructure, but most importantly, the children, the families, the school communities. We're also tracking very strong needs as it relates to access to basic health services. And we know that there is a need for mobile health units in all of the places where the earthquake impacted.
0: How have the people of Colombia responded to the quake, especially in those isolated regions?
1: There is a lot of solidarity. We are very close to the twin earthquakes that took place in Venezuela a little over a month ago. So that is still very much in our minds and in our hearts. And we, as a nation, we are, in solidarity with our fellow members of the country who are affected by this. I think people have come together to try to provide support and to the extent that they can, whether it's gathering and sending over food items or first necessity items, or reaching out to the authorities or to the organizations that they work with.
0: Camila Gomez, thank you so much for updating us on this quickly unfolding situation and everything that the organization does.
1: Thank you so much for reaching out.
0: The Iranian-backed Houthi rebels have reportedly killed at least six people on a vessel in the Bab el-Mandeb Strait. The rebel group fired three ballistic missiles targeting the ship near Yemen. The strikes are part of an escalation by the Houthis against government forces in Yemen and oil facilities in neighboring Saudi Arabia. Former Syrian President Bashar al-Assad and his younger brother have been sentenced to death today. Neither attended the sentencing held in a Syrian court. The two were found guilty of crimes against humanity as well as war crimes. Assad led the country during its 14-year civil war. In December 2024, after insurgents marched into Damascus, Assad and his brother fled to Russia, where they were granted asylum. Turning now to Ukraine, where President Volodymyr Zelensky has issued a warning over further cooperation between Russia and North Korea.
2: This is the first time in Russia's history that they no longer have a secure strategic rear. For the first time, they cannot wage war without reinforcements from North Korea. They are now preparing to deploy an additional North Korean contingent on their territory. They have received, just imagine, additional ballistic missiles from North Korea.
0: Zelensky also stressed that the military experience North Korea gains in eastern Ukraine could later pose a threat for Japan, South Korea, the Philippines, and other countries in the region. He also warned of further Ukrainian deep strikes on Russian territory, calling on Moscow to come to the negotiating table. This comes as former U.S. Marine from Massachusetts held in Russia for more than 4 years has been released. Robert Gilman was detained in 2022 on disputed charges. His advocates say he was gravely ill. Gilman is now headed to a U.S. military hospital in Texas. The State Department says he was wrongfully detained and released on humanitarian grounds. The Protect College Sports Act remains locked in a bitter political battle. Lawmakers stalled the legislation ahead of their August recess, pushing a high

0: widely anticipated Senate vote to September. Critics warn that its uniform federal standards could inadvertently strip states of their right to restrict biological males from competing in female sports divisions. Let's check in with Capitol Hill correspondent Eric Rosales with more. Eric.
1: Good evening, Veronica. The sweeping bipartisan bill was designed to bring order to name, image, and likeness rules, but legal advocacy groups and several Republican lawmakers argue that its language is just too broad and that this could allow rogue federal judges to strike down local laws. So far, 27 states currently have laws to keep biological males out of female sports, but still, the author of the bill, Republican Senator Ted Cruz, says it's needed.
2: Sports is an avenue for, over the years, millions of young men and young women to get an education and to learn life skills, hard work, discipline, excellence, teamwork, sportsmanship that set themselves up for success in life. And right now, it's college sports, it's the Wild West.
3: Co-sponsor Congressman Chris Coons agrees.
4: It actually delivers the benefits to college athletes that they've earned and that the NIL case settlement gives them, and more in terms of scholarships, health care, lifetime health care trusts.
3: Alliance Defending Freedom issued an urgent warning. Quote, the current version of the Protect College Sports Act could jeopardize women's sports. Every senator who cares about women's equal opportunity should act immediately to clarify that this bill does not preempt state laws protecting girls' sports. In response to the growing backlash, Senators Josh Hawley, Tommy Tuberville, and Jim Banks filed a last-minute amendment that would prevent the bill from overriding any state or local laws. It's important to note, out of the 500,000 college athletes playing NCAA sports, fewer than 10 transgender student-athletes play on women's teams. But some Republicans worry that number could expand if Republicans don't hold control of Congress.
5: We know if we want to preserve college sports, women's sports, and Olympic sports, that we have to do something. There have to be some type of guardrails that we can all utilize to find pathways forward. We want to see success for student athletes.
1: Senator Ted Cruz says that the new funding will be able to be put towards Olympic and women program sports, but lawmakers have 5 weeks to hash out the language. A guaranteed vote on a finalized text is officially locked in for mid-September, so we'll have to wait and see when lawmakers come back to Congress. At the Capitol, Eric Rosales, EWTN News Nightly.
0: It's Tuesday, and that means it is an election day somewhere in the U.S. Today, there are primaries in six states: Alabama, Connecticut, Minnesota, South Carolina, Vermont, and Wisconsin. There are some big races to watch. In Wisconsin, Francesca Hung, a self-described Democratic socialist, is in the lead for the party's nomination for governor. In Minnesota, progressive Lieutenant Governor Peggy Flanagan is facing off against moderate Representative Angie Craig in a very expensive Senate race. On the Republican side, voters are casting their ballots in a special primary election to replace the late Senator Lindsey Graham. It is a crowded race, with President Trump endorsing Graham's sister, who was appointed to serve out the final months of her late brother's current term. We have a lot more still to come on EWTN News Nightly. A museum on wheels. It's a 53-foot semi-tractor trailer with an exhibit that will inspire you. It's an unfortunate trend going no contact. We have more on this growing phenomenon.
6: 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I'm Montse Alvarado with some great news. 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Vitae explores the true, the good, and the beautiful, from culture to food to travel, helping you live a Catholic lifestyle. You'll

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0: one-of-a-kind traveling exhibit from Catholic Charities USA. We're talking about the People of Hope Museum. It is on the road sharing powerful stories of people facing life's toughest challenges and how faith helps them find hope. The museum has now arrived in Atlanta, Georgia. Joining me now to tell us more about the museum is the Most Reverend John Tran, Auxiliary Bishop of the Archdiocese of Atlanta. Your Excellency, thank you so much for coming on today.
1: Thank you so much for the opportunity.
0: Many of these powerful stories feature people who overcame challenges through their faith. What do you hope visitors take away after seeing this exhibit?
1: I hope that we will have a better appreciation of the needs of our brothers and sisters. So often when we think of those who are being helped by helped by Catholic Charity or affected, we often think of those who may be on the outskirts of the Archdiocese, the metro area. But we know that there are many needs even within the metro Atlanta area. And I do hope and pray that they will walk away with the better understanding, appreciations of the needs of our brothers and sisters, and hopefully that they too will be involved in the work of caring for them.
0: You've written about the Holy Spirit's power to bring healing. Do you see this museum as a testament to that healing in action?
1: Yes, very much so. The story of those men and women that we are privileged to hear certainly will help us to appreciate our own lives and the gift that we have been blessed with. And hopefully that by caring for one another, that we will be able to bring about healing and also the sense, a reminder that God is with us through the lives of those who are able to help us. And I benefited greatly from Catholic Charity and all those who have helped me and my family in the early years when I first came to the U.S.
0: Bishop John Tran, thank you so much.
1: You're welcome. Thank you.
0: It's a growing trend called no contact. A person stops all communication with a family member or friend, no text messages or calls, and can even block them on social media. Catholic counselor, author, and founder of CatholicCounselors.com, Dr. Gregory Popchak, joins me now to share practical advice from his book. Thanks so much for coming on. So why are many parents becoming estranged from their adult children today, and what is behind the no-contact phenomenon?
2: Yeah, and it has grown. I would say that about 16% of adults are currently estranged from a parent. It's more likely for a dad to be estranged from his kids than a mom. About 26% of young adults report being estranged from a father, and only about 6% from moms. But I think there are lots of things driving it. But I think that on the one hand, people have become more aware of mental health issues and the need for healthy boundaries in relationships. On the other hand, I think it's one of those situations where a little knowledge is a dangerous thing. And people really misunderstand what boundaries are meant to be and how to apply them in healthy ways. And so we end up with these sort of radical and sort of extreme boundaries where I'm now cutting you off for even political differences or differences of opinion instead of being able to work through those things or understand that we can agree to disagree about certain things.
0: So how can the children and also the adults figure this out in terms of not having that extreme severity of a break?
2: I think that, you know, healthy boundaries give people a

0: healthy way to do the thing that they're struggling with. The metaphor I like to use is, if you imagine somebody who likes to climb in through the rear window of your house, and they say, look, that's my special entrance because I'm this special person in your life and I deserve to have my own way into your house, you know, but they climb in your rear window and they knock the plants off your mantle and they muddy up your carpet. So you say, well, like, I'm gonna close the window, I'm gonna lock the door, but you can come in the front door like everybody else. And so you're giving them a healthy way into the house, right, so to speak. But let's say they still stay in the backyard screaming, you need to let me in the back window. Like, well, no, I'm not gonna do that. So you're not shutting them out. You're giving them a healthy way in. It's up to them to decide whether they want to accept that or not. So what that means, practically speaking, for the person setting the boundary is it's not just a matter of saying, I don't want to deal with you. It's a matter of saying, look, help me understand what you're trying to do, and let's figure out a way that we could do that would work for me as well. And then I propose that idea, and then it's up to you to decide whether the relationship with me is important enough to make that accommodation. Hopefully, if we can both be honest with each other and a little generous with each other, we can work that out and move toward a healthier relationship. If one person or the other is too rigid about that, that's where those breakdowns will start to happen.
1: We continue to see the no contact phenomenon growing. Dr. Gregory Poptrack, thank you so much for coming on today.
0: Always a pleasure. Thank you.
1: 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Plus, Saint of the Day, we look at the life of St. Clare of Assisi and what makes her so beloved even today.
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1: Today, Pope Leo announced the theme for the upcoming 60th World Day of Peace. The theme is Disarming Technology, Serving Peace, Politics as Preventive Responsibility. The Holy Father wants to draw attention to the moral responsibility of those called to serve in the public sphere. The World Day of Peace is January 1st, 2027. Today, the Church celebrates the feast of St. Clare of Assisi, a woman who was inspired by St. Francis and went on to inspire many others in turn. EWTN News' Brian Schumacher looks at what makes St. Clare so special.
12: It's a story that begins more than 800 years ago with a simple knock at the door.
13: In 1211, Francis already had his companions. On Palm Sunday, a new companion, Clare of Assisi, came knocking, fully ready to respond decisively to the Lord's call.
14: Alla voce del Signore.
12: St. Clare was born in 1194 to a wealthy family in Assisi. She was taught in the faith by her mother, was deeply devoted to prayer, and refused to marry. Then, one encounter fanned her spark of faith into a fire.
14: Chiara è una nobildonna, giovanissima.
13: Clare is a noblewoman, very young, who heard Francis of Assisi preach, probably in the town square, and fell

0: in love with Jesus Christ, naked, poor, and crucified. She then asked Francis for help in offering her life to God.
1: Offrire la propria vita.
2: St. Clare cut her hair as a sign of consecration to God, and Francis placed her in several convents, but she longed for a stricter life of poverty and simplicity. It's a longing that Pope Leo says shows not only the heroic virtue of St. Clare, but also the faith's ability to always renew itself.
3: Clare's choice was even more striking. A girl who wanted to be like Francis, who wanted to live, as a woman, as free as those brothers. This is the energy of Christianity, the energy of its beginnings and of its many new beginnings.
2: St. Clare would go on to write a rule that would govern the life of her sister nuns. It's the first rule in history known to have been written by a woman. It prescribed absolute poverty, a life of penance and prayer, strict enclosure, and manual work.
1: Nessun papa approvava questa regola perché era troppo dura.
0: No pope approved this rule. Why? Because it was too strict, too demanding for women. And what does Clare do in easing the rule? She asks for a privilege, the privilege of absolute poverty. Until on August 9th, the pope personally comes here to San Damiano, to this place, and hands Chiara the rule. For her, it is a sign that her mission is accomplished.
1: Che la sua missione è compiuta.
2: The year was 1253, and the Pope was Innocent IV. 2 days after his visit, Clare of Assisi died. By then, the order that she founded spread to different European countries. Today, her legacy lives on through thousands of poor Clare sisters worldwide. One of them was EWTN's foundress, Mother Angelica. The poor Clares continue their radical commitment to poverty, prayer, and contemplative life in nearly 900 monasteries across more than 70 countries.
1: Tutti noi facciamo l'esperienza.
0: We all experience excess. Today, Clare is a woman who instead leads us to what is essential, even in material goods. And what is the essential? It is that what I have, I share, because everything that is not given away is lost.
1: Ciò che non viene donato va perduto.
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4: 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I'm Veronica Dudo. Good night and God bless.
5: We can go right back to what was called in Ireland Black 47. It was 1847, and the potato crop failed because we were under foreign rule at that time. 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

0: Though I have much to write to you, I would rather not use paper and ink, but I hope to come to see you and talk with you face to face, so that our joy may be complete. 2 John, verse 12.
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0: In the name of the Father, and of the Son, and of the Holy Spirit.
1: Amen.
0: I would like to welcome all of you to this Holy Rosary, which is going to be broadcast on the internet and on EWTN. Wherever you are, whether in Lourdes or far abroad, let us join together in prayer. Since the apparition of the Virgin Mary to Saint Bernadette in this very same place, millions, including many saints and popes, have come to pray and ask for God's mercy. Let us join together in praying the sorrowful mysteries of the Holy Rosary and ask the Virgin Mary, Mother of Mercy, to comfort us and cure us of our infirmities, both spiritual and corporal. The prayer requests we have received from you over the internet and social networks have been placed in a box, which is now going to be laid on the altar of the grotto. May the Virgin Mary give courage and hope to those in need. I believe in God, the Father Almighty, Creator of heaven and earth, and in Jesus Christ, His only Son, our Lord, who was conceived by the Holy Spirit, born of the Virgin Mary, suffered under Pontius Pilate, was crucified, died, and was buried. He descended into hell. On the third day he rose again from the dead. He ascended into heaven, and is seated at the right hand of God, the Father Almighty. From there he will come to judge the living and the dead. I believe in the Holy Spirit, the Holy Catholic Church, the communion of saints, the forgiveness of sins, the resurrection of the body, and life everlasting. Amen. Let us now pray for our Holy Father, Pope Leo, and for his intentions. Especially we pray for his upcoming apostolic visit to France. Our Father, who art in heaven, hallowed be thy name. Thy kingdom come, thy will be done, on earth as it is in heaven.
1: Give us this day our daily trespasses, as we forgive those who trespass against us. And lead us not into temptation, but deliver us from evil.
0: Hail Mary, full of grace, the Lord is with thee. Blessed art thou among women, and blessed is the fruit of thy womb, Jesus.
1: Holy Mary, Mother of God, pray for us sinners, now and at the hour of our death. Amen.
0: Hail Mary, full of grace, the Lord is with thee. Blessed art thou among women, and blessed is the fruit of thy womb, Jesus.
1: Holy Mary, Mother of God, pray for us sinners, now and at the hour of our death. Amen.
0: Hail Mary, full of grace, the Lord is with thee. Blessed art thou among women, and blessed is the fruit of thy womb, Jesus.
1: Holy Mary, Mother of God, pray for us sinners, now and at the hour of our death. Amen.
0: Glory be to the Father, and to the Son, and to the Holy Spirit.
1: As it was in the beginning, is now, and ever shall be, world without end. Amen.
0: O Mary, conceived without sin,
1: pray for us in every course to thee.
0: The first sorrowful mystery, the agony in the garden. From the Gospel according to Saint Matthew. Then Jesus went with them to a place called Gethsemane, and he said to his disciples, "Sit here while I go yonder and pray." And taking with him Peter and the two sons of Zebedee, he began to be sorrowful and troubled. O Lord, we offer you this mystery in praise of your agony, and we ask you, through the intercession of your Holy Mother, the grace of contrition for sin.
2: Our Father, who art in heaven, hallowed be thy name.

0: name. Thy kingdom come, thy will be done, on earth as it is in heaven.
1: Give us this day our daily bread, and forgive us our trespasses, as we forgive those who trespass against us. And lead us not into temptation, but deliver us from evil.
0: Hail Mary, full of grace, the Lord is with thee. Blessed art thou among women, and blessed is the fruit of thy womb, Jesus.
1: Holy Mary, Mother of God, pray for us sinners, now and at the hour of our death. Amen.
0: Hail Mary, full of grace, the Lord is with thee. Blessed art thou among women, and blessed is the fruit of thy womb, Jesus.
1: Holy Mary, Mother of God, pray for us sinners, now and at the hour of our death. Amen.
0: Hail Mary, full of grace, the Lord is with thee. Blessed art thou among women, and blessed is the fruit of thy womb, Jesus.
1: Holy Mary, Mother of God, pray for us sinners, now and at the hour of our death. Amen.
0: Hail Mary, full of grace, the Lord is with thee. Blessed art thou among women, and blessed is the fruit of thy womb, Jesus.
1: Holy Mary, Mother of God, pray for us sinners, now and at the hour of our death. Amen.
0: Hail Mary, full of grace, the Lord is with thee. Blessed art thou among women, and blessed is the fruit of thy womb, Jesus.
1: Holy Mary, Mother of God, pray for us sinners, now and at the hour of our death. Amen.
0: Hail Mary, full of grace, the Lord is with thee. Blessed art thou among women, and blessed is the fruit of thy womb, Jesus.
1: Holy Mary, Mother of God, pray for us sinners, now and at the hour of our death. Amen.
0: Hail Mary, full of grace, the Lord is with thee. Blessed art thou among women, and blessed is the fruit of thy womb, Jesus.
1: Holy Mary, Mother of God, pray for us sinners, now and at the hour of our death. Amen.
0: Hail Mary, full of grace, the Lord is with thee. Blessed art thou among women, and blessed is the fruit of thy womb, Jesus.
1: Holy Mary, Mother of God, pray for us sinners, now and at the hour of our death. Amen.
0: Hail Mary, full of grace, the Lord is with thee. Blessed art thou among women, and blessed is the fruit of thy womb, Jesus.
1: Holy Mary, Mother of God, pray for us sinners, now and at the hour of our death. Amen.
0: Hail Mary, full of grace, the Lord is with thee. Blessed art thou among women, and blessed is the fruit of thy womb, Jesus.
1: Holy Mary, Mother of God, pray for us sinners, now and at the hour of our death. Amen.
0: Glory be to the Father, and to the Son, and to the Holy Spirit.
1: As it was in the beginning, is now, and ever shall be, world without end. Amen.
0: O Mary, conceived without sin,
1: pray for us who have recourse to thee.
2: The second sorrowful mystery, the scourging at the pillar. From the Gospel according to St. John. Then Pilate took Jesus and scourged him, and the soldiers plaited a crown of thorns and put it on his head, and arrayed him in a purple robe. They came up to him, saying, "Hail, King of the Jews," and struck him with their hands. O Lord, we offer you this mystery in praise of your scourging, and we ask you, through the intercession of your Holy Mother, the grace of purity.
3: Our Father, who art in heaven, hallowed be thy name. Thy kingdom come, thy will be done on earth as it is in heaven.
1: Give us this day our daily bread, and forgive us our trespasses, as we forgive those who trespass against us. And lead us not into temptation, but deliver us from evil. Amen.
3: Hail Mary, full of grace, the Lord is with thee. Blessed art thou among women, and blessed is the fruit of thy womb, Jesus.
1: Holy Mary, Mother of God, pray for us sinners, now and at the hour of our death. Amen.
3: Hail Mary, full of grace, the Lord is with thee. Blessed art thou among women, and blessed is the fruit of thy womb, Jesus.
1: Holy Mary, Mother of God, pray for us sinners, now and at the hour of our death. Amen.
3: Hail Mary, full of grace, the Lord is with thee. Blessed art thou among women, and blessed is the fruit of thy womb, Jesus.
1: Holy Mary, Mother of God, pray for us sinners, now and at the hour of our death. Amen.
3: Hail Mary, full of grace, the Lord is with thee. Blessed art thou among

0: women, and blessed is the fruit of thy womb, Jesus.
1: Holy Mary, Mother of God, pray for us sinners, now and at the hour of our death. Amen.
0: Hail Mary, full of grace, the Lord is with thee. Blessed art thou among women, and blessed is the fruit of thy womb, Jesus.
1: Holy Mary, Mother of God, pray for us sinners, now and at the hour of our death. Amen.
0: Hail Mary, full of grace, the Lord is with thee. Blessed art thou among women, and blessed is the fruit of thy womb, Jesus.
1: Holy Mary, Mother of God, pray for us sinners, now and at the hour of our death. Amen.
0: Hail Mary, full of grace, the Lord is with thee. Blessed art thou among women, and blessed is the fruit of thy womb, Jesus. Hail Mary, full of grace, the Lord is with thee. Blessed art thou among women, and blessed is the fruit of thy womb, Jesus.
1: Holy Mary, Mother of God, pray for us sinners, now and at the hour of our death. Amen.
0: Hail Mary, full of grace, the Lord is with thee. Blessed art thou among women, and blessed is the fruit of thy womb, Jesus.
1: Holy Mary, Mother of God, pray for us sinners, now and at the hour of our death. Amen.
0: Hail Mary, full of grace, the Lord is with thee. Blessed art thou among women, and blessed is the fruit of thy womb, Jesus.
1: Holy Mary, Mother of God, pray for us sinners, now and at the hour of our death. Amen.
0: Glory be to the Father, and to the Son, and to the Holy Spirit.
1: As it was in the beginning, is now, and ever shall be, world without end. Amen.
0: O Mary, conceived without sin, pray for us who have recourse to thee.
2: The third sorrowful mystery, the crowning with thorns, from the Gospel according to St. Matthew. Then the soldiers of the governor took Jesus into the praetorium, and they gathered the whole battalion before him, and they stripped him and put a scarlet robe upon him, and placing a crown of thorns, they put it on his head, and put a reed in his right hand, and kneeling before him, they mocked him, saying, Hail, King of the Jews. O Lord, we offer you this mystery in praise of your crowning with thorns, and we ask you, through the intercession of your Holy Mother, the grace of being courageous.
3: Our Father, who art in heaven, hallowed be thy name. Thy kingdom come, thy will be done, on earth as it is in heaven.
4: Give us this day our daily bread, and forgive us our trespasses, as we forgive those who trespass against us. And lead us not into temptation, but deliver us from evil. Amen.
3: Hail Mary, full of grace, the Lord is with thee. Blessed art thou among women, and blessed is the fruit of thy womb, Jesus.
1: Holy Mary, Mother of God, pray for us sinners, now and at the hour of our death. Amen.
3: Hail Mary, full of grace, the Lord is with thee. Blessed art thou among women, and blessed is the fruit of thy womb, Jesus.
1: Holy Mary, Mother of God, pray for us sinners, now and at the hour of our death. Amen.
3: Hail Mary, full of grace, the Lord is with thee. Blessed art thou among women, and blessed is the fruit of thy womb, Jesus.
1: Holy Mary, Mother of God, pray for us sinners, now and at the hour of our death. Amen.
3: Hail Mary, full of grace, the Lord is with thee. Blessed art thou among women, and blessed is the fruit of thy womb, Jesus.
1: Holy Mary, Mother of God, pray for us sinners, now and at the hour of our death. Amen.
3: Hail Mary, full of grace, the Lord is with thee. Blessed art thou among women, and blessed is the fruit of thy womb, Jesus.
1: Holy Mary, Mother of God, pray for us sinners, now and at the hour of our death. Amen.
3: Hail Mary, full of grace, the Lord is with thee. Blessed art thou among women, and blessed is the fruit of thy womb, Jesus.
1: Holy Mary, Mother of God, pray for us sinners, now and at the hour of our death. Amen.
3: Hail Mary, full of grace, the Lord is with thee. Blessed art thou among women, and blessed is the fruit of thy womb, Jesus.
1: Holy Mary, Mother of God, pray for us sinners, now and at the hour of our death. Amen.
3: Hail Mary, full of grace, the Lord is with thee. Blessed art

0: thou among women, and blessed is the fruit of thy womb, Jesus.
1: Holy Mary, Mother of God, pray for us sinners, now and at the hour of our death. Amen.
0: Hail Mary, full of grace, the Lord is with thee. Blessed art thou among women, and blessed

0: death. Amen.
1: Glory be to the Father, and to the Son, and to the Holy Spirit.
0: As it was in the beginning, is now, and ever shall be, world without end. Amen.
1: O Mary, conceived without sin,
0: pray for us who have recourse to thee.
2: The fourth sorrowful mystery, the carrying of the cross, from the Gospel according to St. Mark. And they compelled a passerby, Simon of Cyrene, who was coming in from the country, the father of Alexander and Rufus, to carry his cross. And they brought Jesus to the place called Golgotha, which means the place of a skull. O Lord, we offer you this mystery in praise of the carrying of the cross, and we ask you, through the intercession of your Holy Mother, the grace of patience in suffering.
3: Our Father, who art in heaven, hallowed be thy name. Thy kingdom come, thy will be done on earth as it is in heaven.
4: Give us this day our daily bread. And forgive us our trespasses, as we forgive those who trespass against us. And lead us not into temptation, but deliver us from evil.
3: Hail Mary, full of grace, the Lord is with thee. Blessed art thou among women, and blessed is the fruit of thy womb, Jesus.
4: Holy Mary, Mother of God, pray for us sinners, now and at the hour of our death. Amen.
3: Hail Mary, full of grace, the Lord is with thee. Blessed art thou among women, and blessed is the fruit of thy womb, Jesus.
4: Holy Mary, Mother of God, pray for us sinners, now and at the hour of our death. Amen.
3: Hail Mary, full of grace, the Lord is with thee. Blessed art thou among women, and blessed is the fruit of thy womb, Jesus.
4: Holy Mary, Mother of God, pray for us sinners,
3: Hail Mary, full of grace, the Lord is with thee. Blessed art thou among women, and blessed is the fruit of thy womb, Jesus.
4: Holy Mary, Mother of God, pray for us sinners, now and at the hour of our death. Amen.
3: Hail Mary, full of grace, the Lord is with thee. Blessed art thou among women, and blessed is the fruit of thy womb, Jesus.
4: Holy Mary, Mother of God, pray for us sinners,
3: Hail Mary, full of grace, the Lord is with thee. Blessed are you among women, and blessed is the fruit of thy womb, Jesus.
4: Holy Mary, Mother of God, pray for us sinners, now and at the hour of our death. Amen.
3: Hail Mary, full of grace, the Lord is with thee. Blessed art thou among women, and blessed is the fruit of thy womb, Jesus. Hail Mary, full of grace, the Lord is with thee. Blessed art thou among women, and blessed is the fruit of thy womb, Jesus.
4: Holy Mary, Mother of God, pray for us sinners, now and at the hour of our death. Amen.
3: Hail Mary, full of grace, the Lord is with thee. Blessed art thou among women, and blessed is the fruit of thy womb, Jesus. Hail Mary, full of grace, the Lord is with thee. Blessed art thou among women, and blessed is the fruit of thy womb, Jesus.
4: Holy Mary, Mother of God, pray for us sinners, now and at the hour of our death. Amen.
3: Glory be to the Father, and to the Son, and to the Holy Spirit.
4: As it was in the beginning, is now, and ever shall be, world without end. Amen.
3: O Mary, conceived without sin, pray for us who have recourse to thee.
5: The fifth sorrowful mystery, the crucifixion. From the Gospel according to St. Luke. And when they came to the place of the skull, there they crucified Jesus, and the criminals, one on the right and one on the left. And Jesus said, Father, forgive them, for they do not know what they do.

0: It was now about the sixth hour, and there was darkness over the whole land until the ninth hour, while the sun's light faded. And the curtain of the temple was torn into two. Then Jesus, crying with a loud voice, said, "Father, into thy hands I commit my spirit." And having said this, he breathed his last. O Lord, we offer you this mystery in praise of your crucifixion, as we ask, through the intercession of your Holy Mother, the grace of final perseverance.
1: Our Father, who art in heaven, hallowed be thy name. Thy kingdom come, thy will be done, on earth as it is in heaven.
2: Give us this day our daily bread, and forgive us our trespasses, as we forgive those who trespass against us. And lead us not into temptation, but deliver us from evil. Amen.
1: Hail Mary, full of grace, the Lord is with thee. Blessed art thou among women, and blessed is the fruit of thy womb, Jesus.
3: Holy Mary, Mother of God, pray for us sinners, now and at the hour of our death. Amen.
1: Hail Mary, full of grace, the Lord is with thee. Blessed art thou among women, and blessed is the fruit of thy womb, Jesus.
3: Holy Mary, Mother of God, pray for us sinners, now and at
1: Hail Mary, full of grace, the Lord is with thee. Blessed art thou among women, and blessed is the fruit of thy womb, Jesus.
3: Holy Mary, Mother of God, pray for us sinners, now and at the hour of our death. Amen.
1: Hail Mary, full of grace, the Lord is with thee. Blessed art thou among women, and blessed is the fruit of thy womb, Jesus.
3: Holy Mary, Mother of God, pray for us sinners,
1: Hail Mary, full of grace, the Lord is with thee. Blessed art thou among women, and blessed is the fruit of thy womb, Jesus.
3: Holy Mary, Mother of God, pray for us sinners, now and at the hour of our death. Amen.
1: Hail Mary, full of grace, the Lord is with thee. Blessed art thou among women, and blessed is the fruit of thy womb, Jesus.
3: Holy Mary, Mother of God, pray for us sinners,
1: Hail Mary, full of grace, the Lord is with thee. Blessed art thou among women, and blessed is the fruit of thy womb, Jesus.
3: Holy Mary, Mother of God, pray for us sinners, now and at the hour of our death. Amen.
1: Hail Mary, full of grace, the Lord is with thee. Blessed art thou among women, and blessed is the fruit of thy womb, Jesus.
3: Holy Mary,
1: Hail Mary, full of grace, the Lord is with thee. Blessed art thou among women, and blessed is the fruit of thy womb, Jesus.
3: Holy Mary, Mother of God, pray for us sinners, now and at the hour of our death. Amen.
1: Hail Mary, full of grace, the Lord is with thee. Blessed art thou among women, and blessed is the fruit of thy womb, Jesus.
3: Holy Mary, Mother of God, pray for us sinners,
1: Glory be to the Father, and to the Son, and to the Holy Spirit.
3: As it was in the beginning, is now, and ever shall be, world without end. Amen.
1: O Mary, conceived without sin,
3: pray for us who have recourse to thee.
4: Let us pray. Lord, fill our hearts with your love, and as you revealed to us by an angel, the coming of your Son as man. So lead us through his suffering and death to the glory of his resurrection. For he lives and reigns with you in the unity of the Holy Spirit, God, forever and ever.
3: Amen.
4: The Lord be with you.
3: And with your spirit.
4: May Almighty God bless you, the Father and the Son and the Holy Spirit.
3: Amen.
4: Hail, Holy Queen, Mother of Mercy. Hail our life, our sweetness and our hope. To thee do we cry, poor banished children of Eve. To thee do we send up our sighs, mourning and weeping in this valley of tears. Turn then, O most gracious advocate, thine eyes of mercy.

22 verses, and after this our exile, show unto us the blessed fruit of thy womb, Jesus. O clement, O loving, O sweet Virgin Mary, pray for us, O Holy Mother of God. Our Lady of Lourdes, Our Lady of Lourdes, Our Lady of Lourdes, Saint Bernadette, in the name of the Father, and of the Son, and of the Holy Spirit,

0: On 27th of September, Lourdes will welcome Pope Leo XIV. 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
2: Hello, friends. In this segment of The Wonders of His Mercy, I'd like to talk about the many benefits of a frequent confession, that great sacrament of mercy. And by this, I mean a monthly confession. Pope Pius XII defended the practice of frequent confession, even of venial sins. By it, he said, self-knowledge is increased, Christian humility grows, bad habits are corrected, spiritual neglect and tepidity are resisted, the conscience is purified, the will is strengthened, a salutary self-control is attained, and grace is increased in virtue of the sacrament itself. And Pope Paul VI, in promulgating the new rite of the sacrament of penance, following the Second Vatican Council, stressed what he called the great value of frequent and reverent recourse to this sacrament, even when only venial sins are in question. And he stated that such a practice is a constant effort to bring to perfection the grace of our baptism. To sum up these teachings, we can say that the primary benefits of a frequent monthly confession are that one's conscience is purified, grace is increased, the will is strengthened, self-knowledge is increased, more rapid growth in virtue takes place, humility grows, bad habits are assisted in being overcome, and a spirit of mediocrity or lukewarmness is assisted in being overcome, and greater self-control is achieved in daily living. And all these benefits, my friends, are no doubt part and parcel with the wonders of His mercy. I'm Father Wade Menezes of the Fathers of Mercy for EWTN. Thanks for tuning in to this segment of The Wonders of His Mercy.
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Welcome to Scripture and Tradition. I'm Father Mitch Pacwa, and we are working now on going through the rest of St. Paul's letter to the Philippians, chapters 2.

and 3. But I just want to mention that today is the feast of Saint Clare of Assisi. And she's very important for us because she was the foundress of the Poor Clares, a branch of which was the Order of Mother Angelica and of her sisters. So we pray for them on this great feast at their convent. But also to note that St. Clare of Assisi is also the patron saint of television. She had had a vision of an attack by a Muslim army on a city, so she was able to warn the people of that, and she had seen them from a distance, so that's why she became the patron saint of television as well. So this is a great thing. We had to come up with, patrons for television and computers and things like that, because they weren't invented a long time ago, so it's great to have them. All right, so let's prepare ourselves to take a look at Philippians chapters 2 and 3 and St. Paul's encouragement to us in our faith. Now, of course, you can watch our show anytime and catch all the previous shows by going to EWTN.com and search for Scripture and Tradition. That's and you can see this show and the other shows. Also, if you have any comments, you can email your question or comment to scriptureandtradition@EWTN.com. And we'll try to take that during the show as much as we can. Also, you can follow along with us in the book that we're using for this new Bible study. It's called St. Paul on the Power of the Cross. You can get this at EWTN's Religious Catalog. 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And if you already have the book, today we are starting on page 111. So let's take a look at that. Now, we left off with that very important ancient hymn in Philippians chapter 2. We were focusing on verses 1 through 11, the preparation for, and then verses 4 through 11. Now we'll take a look at the next step. Well, after St. Paul and that ancient hymn talked about how Christ had been crucified, and, because he emptied himself of the glory of God and then was exalted in the resurrection, so that at his name every knee shall bend in the heavens, on the earth, and under the earth. Showing that a verse from Isaiah 45 that was applied to the Lord God, his name, the divine name of the Lord, that is to whom they should bow. But now it's fulfilled in Jesus Christ because he is truly the Lord Almighty himself. But now, St. Paul wants to finish up chapter 2 of Philippians with a conclusion about that. So based on Christ and on what he has done for us, we see chapter 2, verses 12 to 13, where he says, "Therefore, my beloved, just as you have always obeyed me, not only in my presence, but much more now, in my absence, work out your own salvation with fear and trembling, for it is God who is at work in you, enabling you both to will and to work for his good pleasure." This is the exhortation that St. Paul derives from the nature of Christ. And we have to deal with this because these two verses are so important. They bring out this tremendous tension that exists between working out your own salvation in fear and trembling

on one side, but also the absolute and freely accepted act of faith that God is at work in you to will and to work for his good pleasure. So you have our efforts, and we also see God's working. That is his gracious gift. And this is one of the key reasons that we do not teach that we are justified by grace alone. That's not scriptural. First of all, Martin Luther had added the word alone by Glauben alleine, and also nur by Glauben, he added the word nur, which means only. So he added the word alone, by faith alone, and only by grace, nur by Glauben. They're not in the Greek manuscripts, and he knew it. It was pointed out to him by one of his own disciples in a letter in 1529. He said he was told by a Dr. Link, it's not in the Greek text. And he responds saying, it is so because Dr. Martin Luther says it is so. No, that's not why it's so. It is so because it is the inspired word of God, or it is not there. You don't add words to the Bible in order to get across a point. You can explain the scripture to the best of your ability, but you can't add words or take them out. Very important. Here we see that we very much need to work out our own salvation with fear and trembling. That our free will, see, when you teach the doctrine of justification by faith alone, that implies, and this is what they were trying to argue about, your free will has no role. You cannot even make a decision to make an act of faith. It is not your free will that can say yes to God. What they, both Luther and Calvin, meant is that God's grace makes you take grace, or he does not give you the grace and you cannot make an act of faith. Your will has nothing to do with it. That's why they also believed, well, Luther didn't, but Calvin and his disciples, especially his disciples, believed in what's called double predestination. God predestines you to heaven, or he predestines you to hell, because your will cannot decide to accept grace or to reject it. St. Paul doesn't teach that. St. Paul teaches very clearly, work out your own salvation with fear and trembling. He doesn't, notice too, he doesn't say, go and have absolute confidence that you are saved. He wants us to have that fear and trembling, and we're going to see that later on in this letter, that he doesn't have absolute certainty, absolute confidence that he's saved, because he's aware of his own weaknesses, and we'll see that in chapter 3. But we have to have the same mentality. However, we also see that he gives us the opposite of a different heresy that was taught by a layman from England. He kind of lived a very strict life, very ascetical life. His name was Pelagius. He came from Romanized England. Some thought that he might have been Irish, but they're not sure of that. St. Jerome made a comment about that. But whether he was Irish or British, we don't know for sure.

what we do know is that he taught in a letter that he wrote to a young woman named Demetrius, who was becoming a nun. And he wrote her and saying that it is all our will, it is all our effort to become holy and saved. We do it by our own power. Saint Augustine and later on the popes, as this became an issue, Saint Jerome also condemned that as a heresy. Because St. Paul says here also, for God is at work in you, both to will and to work for his good pleasure. So the work and the willing that we do to accept salvation comes as a gift from God. It is a gift of grace. So while we don't say by grace alone, we don't add the word alone, we absolutely need the grace of God. You cannot experience his salvation without the grace. It's not all your free will and you're saving yourself. Our will is too weak. We had talked about that on a program last week, I think it was, when we were talking about friendship and we were discussing the human free will. It's free, but it's weakened. And we experience the weakness. We need God's grace to enable us to make this act of faith. So God gives us grace before we even make an act of faith. His grace works at us, and they have a good Latin word for that. It's called prevenient grace. Prevenient grace means the grace that comes before you make an act of faith. It's God attracting you. He's the one who takes the initiative, not we. He's seeking us before we seek him. And then when we make that decision, he also gives us grace. It is this relationship with God of our free will and God's free will to infinitely love us working together. And God seeks our good with an infinite will to do good for us. But he still respects our free will. And so they interact. Pelagius is wrong, saying we can do it all by our own power. Luther was wrong, and Calvin saying we don't have any power to do it. It's all God's grace and nothing but God's grace. No, it's an interplay of the relationship with God. That's why this verse is so important, these two verses. And this is something that we need. And let me just give a little story. I've used the story before. In past years, I just want to mention again, I sort of got a little bit of an idea of this from Christmas of 1958. Christmas of 57. I was only 8 years old, and at the time, my father gave me a dollar so I could go and buy my mother a Christmas present. And so I could have done a number of things. I could have bought her something for a quarter or for 50 cents, wrapped it up and given it to her, and then used the other money for myself, for a candy bar. Dad wouldn't have known. I could do that. But instead I went and I looked for the best possible present I could give her that I thought would be, as I looked all over a community discount store. This was one of the early big box stores back in the late 50s, it was the first in Chicago. And I found a little cross and it had a little purple stone, maybe an amethyst. And if you looked inside the stone and held it up to the light and closed one eye, you could read the Our Father. Now, I gave that to my mother and gave my dad the change. And this was the right thing to do with that. My father gave me the gift so I could get a gift.

And this is what God, he gives us the grace of faith so we can make an act of faith. He gives us the gift of hope so that we can have hope. And he gives us the gift of charity so we can show charity to others. That's the key. And this is something that we have to make decisions, but he gives us the grace so that we are able to make those decisions. And it's roughly like that little story. So maybe that'll help you get a picture of what I'm talking about here. All right, let's go now to conclude chapter 2. We'll take a look at verses 14 to 15 first. It says, "Do all things without murmuring and arguing, so that you may be blameless and innocent, children of God without blemish, in the midst of a crooked and perverse generation in which you shine like stars in the world." This is a second, exhortation to avoid grumbling and complaining about the evils in the world. Sometimes people say to me, "Oh, the world has never been this bad. It's terrible. It's got to be close to the end of the world because it just can't get better." St. Paul said that his generation was crooked and perverse. And if you read some of the ancient Roman plays, especially more than the Greek plays, the Roman plays would give you a good idea. Read some of the ancient poets. You read some of the other writers in ancient Rome and see some of the ancient histories. You get a pretty good idea that it was pretty bad. Not only in personal morality, but corruption in the government, civil wars, et cetera, et cetera. This is part of what we have to deal with, and you don't grumble about it, but rather we seek to be blameless and innocent ourselves. That's our goal. We may not be able to change everybody else, but we have to deal with the changes in our own lives and start there. This is very important. And teach others in the faith to be holy, not to give in to the patterns of our world. And that way, we can shine as lights in the world. That's what St. Paul wants us to do. And where does he get that idea from? How about Jesus Christ our Lord in the Sermon on the Mountain, when he says to the apostles, "You are the light of the world. Let your light shine so that men may give glory to your Father in heaven." We want to give glory to the Father, but as we choose by God's grace to live a good life, following from the previous two verses, as we live this, then we become those lights, and that light gives glory to God. What makes us act that way? This is one of the things that we see we ought to do, and we should take that responsibility to be lights in the world in the midst of a crooked and perverse generation, just like St. Paul. Then we see a third exhortation that comes from the great hymn in verses 16 and 17, where St. Paul says, "It is by your holding fast to the word of life that I can boast on the day of Christ that I did not run in vain or labor in vain. But even if I am being poured out as a libation over the sacrifice and offering of your faith, I am glad and rejoice with all of you." So this is something that St. Paul does have an overall view. He didn't, say, "Okay, things are so bad, it's the end of the world," et cetera. No. "I am giving my life for you. I'm like a libation." That was a gift. It was usually a cup of wine that you would pour over an animal sacrifice as you were burning it. And it was a part of the sacrifice ritual. He said his death and suffering
is like pouring that wine out. He is suffering with them. But they are also a sacrifice. They are offering themselves as a sacrifice in union with Jesus Christ, who emptied himself. Paul is emptying himself. The people of Philippi are emptying their lives as they live their faith. And in this, they are like Christ, who did not grasp onto his divinity, but emptied himself in order to die on the cross, like Paul is preparing. And that he sees himself and the people of Philippi in union with Jesus Christ crucified, and that their self-gift, their self-offering is in union with Christ, and therefore it will redound to eternal life in heaven when they meet Christ. That is the picture that he presents here. All right, we'll take a break and then we'll start chapter 3, so please stay with us.

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All right, welcome back. We are taking now a look at Philippians chapter 3. And I want to just open up the main point that we want to deal with is in verses 3 to 21. But just to give the introduction in verses 1 and 2, St. Paul wrote in verses 1 and 2, "Finally, my brethren, rejoice in the Lord. To write the same things to you is not irksome to me and is safe for you." So St. Paul is just telling them that he is reminding them of things that he had already said. They needed that reminder. Again, any of you who raise children may have to say things such as Mr. and Mrs. Pacwa used to say to their children, beginning with their firstborn. How come I have to tell you kids something 1,000 times before you listen? I don't think Mr. and Mrs. Pack are the only parents who have to repeat things. And St. Paul's not the only teacher who had to repeat things. Our Lord repeated different lessons. That's why you sometimes see little variations on some of the parables and stuff. He adapted them to different circumstances and

different places, as he told the same stories, that people needed to have that repetition. And we need to read and reread and read again the gospel so that we can have that repetition. So that's good for us. But then he gets to one of the points that he's trying to make here. Look out for the dogs, for the evil workers. Look out for those who mutilate the flesh. Now, what's going on in verse 2? He's setting the theme for the next discussion. Apparently, as had already happened in Galatia. Remember, Galatia is an area in central Turkey today, what is modern Turkey, on the Asian side of Turkey, the larger section. There's an area called Galatia where people who were Gaelic, Gaulish people, had settled, and there a group of people came to the Galatian Christian church and started telling them they had to get circumcised. Now, something like that, maybe the same people or another group of people, is coming to the church in Philippi, which is in Europe, in what's now Greece, used to be Macedonia, and it's still the Macedonian section of Greece. And the people of Philippi also had people coming in who wanted to insist that to be a real Christian, you had to be circumcised. The men had to be circumcised following the Jewish practice. And St. Paul says to look out for those who mutilate the flesh through circumcision. That's his point. So let's take this next section. We'll do it in some parts, because there are different sections of this. He begins his argument in regard to the circumcisers. That's what this whole chapter is about. And it's just as in Galatians, the argument against the circumcisers takes place in the context of refuting them with the power of Jesus Christ crucified in his new covenant. So that's what we're getting to. First of all, in verse 3, let's just read that. For it is we who are the circumcision who worship in the Spirit of God and boast in Christ Jesus and have no confidence in the flesh. We'll stop there. Let's take a look at that. He identifies Christians who worship God in spirit and give glory to Christ as the true circumcision. It's not something of their own flesh, but is something that we are by our worship. And that means that we are in a covenant with God. That's what the true circumcision refers to. We are in this covenant relationship. Circumcision of the men in Judaism goes back to Abraham. And that's when he changed his name. When he was submitted to circumcision himself, his name was changed from Abram to Abraham. And that's also why, still to this day, Jewish people circumcise their sons and give their name to their son officially at their circumcision on the earth, the eighth day after their birth. So, but it's also a sign, a very personal, unchangeable sign of their covenant with God. So that's what that's about. But he's saying we don't put confidence in the flesh. That's not where the covenant lies. It's in our worship of Christ. Now, in verses 4 to 6, St. Paul gives us his autobiography. He's done autobiographical sections in Galatians, for instance. He also does one here, and this is a very interesting one. So let's read verses
4 to 6.

For I myself have reason for confidence in the flesh. If anyone else has reason to be confident in the flesh, I have more. Circumcised on the eighth day, a member of the people of Israel, of the tribe of Benjamin, a Hebrew born of Hebrews, so as to the law, a Pharisee, as to zeal, a persecutor of the church, as to righteousness under the law, blameless. Yet, so let's just stop there before we get to his conclusion from that. So we see a number of things about him. First, he's not a Jew. What do you mean St. Paul's not a Jew? No, he's not a Jew. St. Paul doesn't belong to the tribe of Judah. He belongs to the tribe of Benjamin. And to be a Jew means that you are a member of the tribe of Judah. Now, most Israelites who live today are descendants of the tribe of Judah or of Benjamin, because those were the two tribes that did not become the 10 lost tribes of Israel. People talk about. Those are the northern tribes, Zebulun, Naphtali, and Ephraim, Manasseh. Those tribes up in the north were dispersed by the Assyrians in 721, and they were scattered around the Assyrian Empire. And because many of them worshiped the Lord, but they also worshiped Baal, then they started worshiping the other gods. These people lost their Israelite identity. They lost their identity because God is the center of their identity as a nation. This is what gives them identity and reality. If they lose God and they worship other gods or lose any worship of the Lord, then they tend to become dispersed among the other people and like everybody else. Whereas the people of Judah and Benjamin had been exiled to Babylon, but a couple prophets kept speaking to them in Babylon, including Ezekiel and Isaiah 40 to 55. They spoke to them and they maintained their faith in the Lord and they kept their identity as Judah and as a people of Israel. So that's why most Jewish people today are the descendants of the tribe of Judah. They all of them are descendants of the tribe of Judah, though you also have Levites. Levites are also not Jews, they're Levitical. That's a different tribe than Judah. And so you have Benjamin, Judah, and many of the Levites survived the Babylonian exile. And Paul is identifying himself as a tribe member of the tribe of Benjamin. And by the way, who was the most famous member of the whole tribe of Benjamin? King Saul. That's why he has the name Saul at his conversion. He changed it to Paul because if you make it a Greek-sounding name, Saulos, Saulos means effeminate man. And so he didn't want to use that name. It didn't sound good in Greek. So he used a good, solid name from Greek and Latin, Paulus. It sounds like Saulus. A lot of Jewish people do that too. So sometimes Jewish men named Sheldon have a Hebrew name Shlomo or Solomon. And so on. That happens fairly often. So that's what Paul did as well. So this is his background as a Benjaminite, a Hebrew born of Hebrews, committed to the Pharisee interpretation of the law, and very zealous, so much so he persecuted the church, just as he had said in his letter to the Galatians, and as St. Luke, his traveling companion, also wrote about Paul's persecution of the church.

church in Acts of the Apostles. So this is all consistent. Now, we go on to the next part of his attitude towards being a member of the tribe of Benjamin, who himself had been circumcised on the eighth day. But whatever gain I had, I counted as loss because of Christ. More than that, I regard everything as loss because of the surpassing value of knowing Christ Jesus my Lord. For his sake, I have suffered the loss of all things, and I regard them as rubbish, in order that I may gain Christ and be found in him, not having a righteousness of my own that comes from the law, but one that comes through faith in Christ, the righteousness from God based on faith. I want to know Christ and the power of his resurrection and the sharing of his sufferings by becoming like him in his death, if somehow I may attain the resurrection from the dead. All right, let's stop there, and we'll continue so we can just take a look at this. First, he mentions in verses 7 through 9 that this is already lost. He's got a great past. He was well educated, very advanced in his practice of his faith, very learned. But all that's lost because of Christ. Christ is exceedingly greater. He really is living out the parable of the pearl of great price. He realized everything he has doesn't matter nearly so much as Christ does. He's living out the treasure in the field. When he found Christ, he sold everything. Everything else was gone. I give everything for Christ. That's the real value. And it's the surpassing value of knowing Christ and, of course, being known by him. That's why he lost everything. He's lost his friends, other people, Jewish people. In fact, he's in prison, probably in Caesarea Maritima, because the Jewish leaders in Jerusalem wanted to kill him. So he understands the loss. They want to execute him for preaching Christ. He says, no, that this faith in Christ is key. Secondly, we want to note here, while I had said above when we were discussing chapter 2, verses 12 and 13, that you are not justified by faith alone, by grace alone, that doesn't mean that faith is irrelevant. No. Faith in Jesus Christ is absolutely right. This is where Luther and Calvin did have a crucial point, that they did call us to enter that faith relationship with Jesus Christ, and that you cannot save yourself. They were correct in condemning a Pelagian point of view whereby you believe you can save yourself. You can't save yourself. And you need the righteousness that comes by faith in Jesus Christ, a righteousness that believes that his death on the cross has the power to forgive your sins. This is an act of faith that actually effects righteousness with God. So it is not part of Catholicism to deny the role of faith. But you can't make it the only thing. It's keeping true to the full teaching of Scripture. This is what's key for all of us. So I don't have a righteousness for my own because I can't have my own righteousness. I'm too much caught up in my own sins. And I can't do this by my power. And I can't do enough good works to justify myself. Because when I do good works, I am doing them with God's stuff. If I give people food, I didn't invent the food, and I didn't make it grow. I might have worked to help it grow, and I might be giving it away, but it's ultimately God's stuff anyway that you're using.
We need to trust that

our faith in Jesus Christ is what makes us justified and righteous with God. This is true. And that my own efforts are refuse. It's what you scour off of a pot. So that's what when he says, I regard them as refuse. This is the off scouring from a pot. You know, when you throw away, you know, what's caked on and stuff and all. So that is, and it doesn't come from following the Old Testament law. It comes from this grace in Christ. But again, verses 10 and 11, he says, that I may know him and the power of his resurrection, and may share in his sufferings, becoming like him in his death. The power of Christ's death is what gives us righteousness. And we want to be like Christ. He said at the beginning of chapter 2, have the same mind of Christ who emptied himself. St. Paul understands that as he is in prison, perhaps awaiting execution for being a follower of Christ, he is opening himself to being like Christ crucified. He's open to emptying himself in death like Christ did on the cross. He looks to share in his sufferings and becoming like him in his death. This is part of our Christian life that is essential. So that suffering happens in life. Do we necessarily seek it? Some people do. But most of the time, suffering comes in ways we don't expect. Loss of loved ones, sicknesses, losses of jobs, all kinds of problems happen. And we can either say, it's hopeless, I give up, I'm going to kill myself, or I'm going to die with Christ. I'm going to unite myself with Christ. And we've talked about this years ago when we went through my book on Holy Mass, the meaning of the Eucharist, that in that book I wrote on it. It's at Mass, especially the sacrifice of Calvary represented at the altar. And when we offer ourselves and say, Lord, this is all I've got. You've given me. I give this to you. And in that, we unite our lives and our suffering with the sufferings of Christ. This is the key. And so that's how we share in it. And by sharing that, we can be assured by him that we can attain the resurrection from the dead. This is what we have. So that's what he has. Now let's take a look at the next section. And this is in verses 12 through 14, where he says, not that I have already obtained this or have already reached the goal, but I press on to make it my own because Christ Jesus has made me his own. Beloved, I do not consider that I have made it my own, but this one thing I do, forgetting what lies behind and straining forward to what lies ahead, I press on toward the goal for the prize of the heavenly call of God in Christ Jesus. Well, let's stop there a second. Notice Paul doesn't say, now I am saved. I've already been saved. I have eternal assurance. He doesn't say, he doesn't talk like that. He never says those kind of things. What he says, it's not that I have obtained the resurrection. I'm not already perfect. He had said the same thing back in 1 Corinthians chapter 3. He had said there that he doesn't, he's not claiming that he's already, you know, safe, he's already saved. He doesn't say that at all. But he's like here, he's pressing forward. And he presses to make it his own. This is something I'm working towards. He knows his imperfections. He had said that in Romans chapter 7, verses 14 and following. He wants to do what's good. He wants to obey the law, but he can't. He sees it.

Here too, he sees this. So I don't consider I've made it my own, but here's what I do. I forget the things that I used to brag about. I forget the things that I think I had. I forget what life

rest of the, he's straining forward. Think about that again in terms of the Sermon on the Mount, when at the end of Matthew chapter 7, Jesus says, it's not all those who say to me, Lord, Lord, did I not prophesy in your name? Did I not do miracles in your name? He says, go away, I never knew you. I never knew you. No, no. And Paul also has a sense, I can't just rest on my laurels. Well, I did some good stuff, I'm all set. No, he's straining forward, there's always more to do. And this is what he is looking to do. So this is key for us. And that's something that he says here in verse 15, let those of us who are mature be thus minded. And if in anything you think differently about anything, this too God will reveal to you. Only let us hold fast to what we have attained. So this is something that he had said back in chapter 2, verses 1 to 3, put on the mind of Christ, be like-minded. That's what he was doing. And he wants us to hold on to what is true. He's not just trying to build his own club. He wants the truth for himself and for all the other Christians. This has to be our attitude. And that truth is revealed to us in the full counsel of God, in all of his words, not just parts I like, but in all of it. And we always have to pay attention to the parts we don't like. And we're just going to go on and try to finish up this chapter. Let's take a look at verses 17 to down to 21, the end of the chapter. Brothers and sisters, join in imitating me and observe those who live according to the example you have in us. For many live as enemies of the cross of Christ. I've often told you of them, and now I tell you even with tears. Their end is destruction. Their God is the belly, and their glory is in their shame. Their minds are set on earthly things. But our citizenship is in heaven, and it is from there that we are expecting a Savior, the Lord Jesus Christ. He will transform the body of our humiliation that it may be conformed to the body of his glory by the power that also enables him to make all things subject to himself. All right, let's take a look at this. This is a the conclusion of this whole argument. He criticizes his opponents from verse 2. The ones he calls dogs and workers of evil. And these are people, so one part of them certainly seems to be that they were focused on getting other people circumcised. And they were using that as a boast, that we had this great effect. This is something that he's rejecting. But I think also in some of this, he warns them about those enemies of the cross of Christ. To try to use circumcision makes a person an enemy of Christ, because you are not saved by circumcision. That's not an act of redemption. And apparently, as in Galatia, Paul's opponents were making that claim that circumcision was necessary, and it's not. In fact, the issue is that we have to be in Christ Jesus. It is his cross that is the source of salvation. It's on the cross, especially our Lord's words, as recorded in St. Luke. St. Luke knew these words and recorded them as gospel. This was not something in the other gospel, but this line in Luke 23, Father, forgive them. They know not what they do. That forgiveness extended by

by Christ to the soldiers mocking him and to the crowd mocking him and to you and to me. That forgiveness is our salvation. And nothing we do, including circumcision, brings it about. And then we also see that if you are, and this is a problem, when it says their God is their belly and their glory in their shame with their mind set on earthly things, it's very important. These people who are his opponents also seem to be justifying various other sins. And by focusing on their belly and their shame, this indicates that like some of the people in Corinth, especially in 1 Corinthians 5 and 6, some people were engaging in sexual sins, and whether prostitution, incest in the case of one man, and other sexual misbehavior, sexual sins against the sixth commandment. This was something going on here. And these folks were glorying in their shame. They were bragging about their sexual libertine behavior. And they were exaggerating this. He said, that's going to lead to your destruction. This is not the way of salvation. We come with to Christ and his cross again. Because not only at Mass do we meet Christ crucified, but it is Jesus Christ crucified we meet when we come into the confession. This is key. So that is something to keep in mind. Instead, he says this, our citizenship is in heaven. Christ's ascension into heaven gives us a citizenship. If by baptism we are united to Jesus Christ and are members of his body, then we too have a citizenship in heaven. And he gives it to us. Citizenship here on earth is fine. And it's a good thing, but countries come and go. They fade away. Roman Empire is gone, and Soviet Union is gone. Nazi Germany is gone. There's different countries. East Germany is gone. Yugoslavia is gone. Other countries take their place. This happens. But our citizenship in heaven transcends all those and lasts forever. And that's why we await a Savior, the Lord Jesus Christ. He will transform us, and he will, as he says, change our lowly body into a glorious body. We need to keep in mind that he intends for us to have that glorious body. And this is where he subjects all things to himself. The same teaching he had given in 1 Corinthians 15 when he taught about the resurrection of Christ, this also applies to us. That he will raise our bodies into his glory, and in that way subject everything to himself and to his Father. This is what we hope for. And St. Paul lays out this vision consistently with here as well as in the other epistles, which is why we study them. All right, we finished up our what we want to say in regard to Philippians. Again, I want to encourage all of you to remember to be generous, especially in these summer months. A lot of times people are distracted by other things. They're going on vacation and such. But we still need to have your support. That's all the support that we get is from you and your generosity in an ongoing way. So please keep us in between your gas bill, electric bill, and cable bill. And we'll be able to pay our bills, which keep coming all summer long. So we appreciate that. And may Almighty God bless all of you and keep you. May he cause his face to shine upon you. May the Lord lead you in all of your ways by his peace. May Almighty God bless you, the Father, the Son, and the Holy Spirit. Amen.

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10: Majestic Queen of Heaven and Mistress of the Angels, you receive from God the power and command to crush the head of Satan. 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Who is like unto God? With firm confidence, we present ourselves before you, our most loving Mother, afflicted and troubled as we are, and we beg you to let us understand the love you have for us by granting this petition, if it be according to the will of God and profitable for our salvation. Good and tender Mother, you shall ever be our hope and the object of our love. Mother of God, send forth the holy angels to defend us and drive far from us the cruel foe. Holy angels and archangels, defend and keep us.

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1: Hello, everyone, and welcome to Women of Grace. I'm Johnette Williams. Navigating our culture today is not for the faint of heart. Even the most seasoned Catholic can become confused by the various spiritualities that have permeated the world in which we live. Open social media, browse a bookstore, or listen to a podcast, and you'll hear people talking about energy, crystals, astrology, spirit guides, psychic readings, and manifesting. These ideas are often presented as harmless wellness practices or simply another path to spirituality. But are they? In this episode of You Ask, We Answer, we'll respond to some of the questions we receive from listeners, viewers, and callers. Join us as we discuss, what is the New Age?

You know, friends, we hear the term New Age and we don't necessarily know what that term means. And I think oftentimes when we're looking for a definition for the New Age, the very first place that we should begin is in sacred scripture. So I want to begin our program before we get into our questions here. I want to begin our program by anchoring us at least into a cursory definition of New Age. It would take an entire series of programs, many series of programs, to be able to discuss this in depth. But I think that this passage that comes to us from Paul's letter to the Colossians is quite helpful. And it's found in chapter 2. And I'm going to read you two verses. One is in chapter 2 is verse 4, and the other is verse 8. And then I'll go back and just read another little portion of it. But here is what St. Paul writes. And in my Bible, it comes under this heading. It says, warnings against false teachers. And then the subtitle says, a general admonition. So we know that an admonition is a warning, and that's what he tells us he's going to do. He's going to warn us against false teachers. So the very first thing I want to do is draw your attention to the word false. False clearly is the opposite of true. So that means that what he's going to be sharing with the Colossians is how it is that they can discern truth from falsehood. And so this is what he tells us right there at verse 4. He says, I tell you all this so that no one may delude you with specious arguments. I tell you all this so that no one may delude you with specious arguments. Now, what is a specious argument? The word specious means something that lacks substance. A specious argument is one that really sounds good to the ear. It's one that might puff us up some way, you know, making us feel as though we have a little bit of extra special knowledge. But in the end, it is an inconsistent conglomeration of ideas that lack an internal consistency. It lacks logic. So he's warning his little church in Colossae that they should not be deluded by a specious argument, which tells us what a specious argument does. It deludes us. Sounds good. We might even get involved with it, but we're under a delusion. He goes on and says this, and this is in verse 8. He says, see to it that no one deceives you through any empty, seductive philosophy that follows mere human traditions, a philosophy based on cosmic powers rather than on Christ. And here is where we get the nugget of what the New Age is truly all about. It is a deceptive, empty, seductive philosophy that follows mere human traditions. In other words, it doesn't come from God, it comes from man. It's manufactured, manufactured, right? It's something that man creates for a reason to try to understand truths that are truly mysteries, or really to offer a counterfeit to that which is beautiful, true, and good, to God. We often find within the New Age that one of the reasons people are attracted to it is because there's no morality that is at its basis. It is relativistic, right? And in addition to that, it is one that permits you or talks about creating your own reality. So you can see right from the beginning that there is no moral code, and people like that. Today, people seem to have an abhorrence to any kind of a system, code of life, especially a code of life that's rooted in truth and the one who is the truth, our Lord Jesus Christ. So he says, see to it that no one deceives you through any empty, seductive philosophy that follows mere human traditions, a philosophy based on cosmic powers rather than the Christ. And this is something else that you see in the New Age movement. There's this reference to the universe. It talks about the cosmic oversoul and the universal life force energy. It posits that this universal life force energy, or the universe itself, is the source of all wisdom, all knowledge, and it is the arbiter of all that is necessary and all that is good. And we simply have to tap into this energy force, or this pervasive cosmic oversoul, or into this whole concept of

life force energy to find perfection, to find healing, to find hope, to be at one within ourselves. So when we hear New Age, I want you to think about those passages from Colossians. I want you to go to chapter 2. I want you to read verse 2 and, verse 4 and then verse 8. In between those verses, however, Paul says something important. He says, "Continue therefore to live in Christ Jesus the Lord in the spirit in which you received him. Be rooted in him and built up in him, growing ever stronger in faith as you were taught and overflowing with gratitude." So that's the reality, right? To be rooted in Christ Jesus is where we find our hope. It's where we find our equilibrium. It's where we find the answers and the solutions to the many, many various kinds of vicissitudes that will be ours through this journey, this pilgrim journey to eternal life. So it's to stay rooted in Jesus. If the New Age is one thing not, it is not rooted in Jesus. So let's get to some of the questions that you sent in to us regarding the New Age. And this question comes to us, and here it is. Is manifesting really just another form of prayer? Are healing crystals harmless? Can astrology, remember cosmic powers, friends, can astrology become spiritually dangerous, even if it's just for fun? And how do you lovingly help someone who is turned to psychics or mediums? And so these kinds of questions are the questions that we are routinely receiving on our radio program, Women of Grace Live, which is heard Monday through Friday at 11 a.m. Eastern on EWTN Radio. And every Wednesday, we present a program called Wacky Wednesday with Sue Brinkman. And she is the researcher and writer of the Women of Grace New Age blog that you can find at our website, womenofgrace.com. So these kinds of questions that we get is what we're going to be exploring as we go through the program. But, you know, maybe I can tell you a little personal story. You know, how is it that I first became involved in researching the New Age? And this takes me all the way back to 1987 and my very first trip to EWTN. And I was staying in one of the guest houses. Mother had invited me to come up and to use the edit facilities here to edit a documentary that I had worked on, but still couldn't seem to be able to get edited. A very gracious offer of Mother's. I took her up on that offer. And I was staying in, as I say, one of the guest houses. And the person who was Mother Angelica's guest on her live show that night was a woman by the name of Constance Cumby. And when Constance Cumby came back to the guest house, she presented herself, told me that she had just been on Mother's show. And I asked her, "Well, what was your topic?" She said, "The New Age." And I said, "What's the New Age?" And she talked with me from about 8:30 in the evening until 2 in the morning, telling me about the New Age. I can tell you I had trouble sleeping that night. When I went back to Clearwater, Florida, and I shared with my spiritual director about that whole experience and about the New Age, my spiritual director looked at me and charged me with a mission. My spiritual director said, "I want you to research this." I didn't want to research it. I thought it was creepy. I didn't want to get involved with it. But research it I did, and to this day, we continue to research it through the work that we do through Women of Grace. All right, let's get to that first question now. So let's just head on over there and see what that person says to us. Let's understand, you know, that as we get involved with these kinds of things, most of the people that are involved in the New Age are sincerely trying to find answers to some of life's biggest questions. You know, every human heart longs for peace. It longs for healing. It longs for purpose. It longs for hope. And frankly, these are very good desires. God places them within us. So the question isn't, should we seek these things? The question is where and how we seek them. Now, Jesus tells us, "I am the way and the truth and the life." Just as we heard in St. Paul's epistle. And our faith teaches that everything we truly need is found in him. Whenever we begin looking elsewhere for supernatural guidance or spiritual power, we risk placing our trust in something other than the Lord.
So

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0: Welcome back, friends. We're talking about the New Age today, and I have given you a definition for the New Age based on sacred scripture, inviting you once again to get your Bibles out, to go to Colossians chapter 2, look at verse 4 and look at verse 8, then go back and read the intervening verses that are there. St. Paul gives us a really good lesson on what the New Age is truly all about. It's filled with specious arguments. It relies on cosmic powers rather than on the truth, who is our Lord Jesus Christ. So we're going to take some questions now that have come into us in a variety of ways. And I want to remind you that you can get your questions to us simply by using our listener comment line. That number is 205-795-5773. That's 205-795-5773. Or you can email them to me directly. And my email address here at EWTN is Women of Grace, all one word, Women of Grace, plural on women, womenofgrace@EWTN.com. So Brandon writes in, and he's got a good question, so let's get to it. He says, I've been seeing so many posts about manifesting on social media. Is this just another way of praying, or is there a real spiritual difference? We talked about that, finally getting to that question, Brandon. And this is a great question, and it's on many people's minds. And this is one of the things that we have to understand about the New Age movement, is that it's constantly changing. The essential heresies associated with it are the same, but it's always representing itself, right? It's always taking on another modality, another way of looking at truth. It's always taking on a new guise. So thank you for asking this question. And let's talk about manifesting, because this is a big one that's out there today. And yes, there is a very real spiritual difference between manifesting and prayer. It's not the same thing. At first glance, manifesting can sound remarkably similar to concepts that we hear about in sacred scripture. In scripture, to manifest or bring about a manifestation simply means to make something known or to uncover it. In sacred scripture, manifestation or manifesting refers to God revealing his truth or his power or his glory. And I'll give you just two examples from sacred scripture. 1 Corinthians 12:7 says, now to each is given the manifestation of the Spirit for the common good. What does that mean? It's the revelation of the Spirit for

the common good. And here's another passage, Romans 8, verse 19. It says this, "For the creation waits with eager longing for the revealing," or the manifestation, "of the children of God." So once again, it's referring to something being brought into focus or uncovered for us. But this is not what the contemporary concept of manifestation means at all. In the New Age construct, manifesting involves bringing into reality one's goals or desires by visualizing them or using energy to make them happen. This is a contemporary manifestation, to use the word, of the New Thought movement of the 19th century, which maintained that our thoughts and words shape reality. And it is the bulwark philosophy of unity churches and Christian Science. It crept into many sectors of the culture and today is part and parcel of many business gurus such as Tony Robbins and others. And there was a book that was popular some time ago called The Law of Attraction. This is pure new thought that what we can conceive or what we believe we can make happen. So as I mentioned, the underlying idea is that your thoughts, your intentions, or your spoken words possess a kind of spiritual power that enables you to attract or create the reality that you want. The emphasis then falls on your own ability to manipulate or influence the universe. And so I want to stop there for just a moment and tell you another little personal story. Many years ago, when I was a teacher, I met a beautiful, beautiful woman who became a very dear friend of mine. We were relatively the same age, and her husband and my husband got along well, and so we enjoyed many pleasant evenings together. Unfortunately, somewhere when she was about 38 years old, she was diagnosed with breast cancer. And boy, oh boy, did she fight a tough battle. This breast cancer began to ravage her body, and it went everywhere. And I can remember the pain and suffering that she went through. And one time when I was visiting her at her home, she said to me, "You know, Jeanette, it's just like I keep losing one part of my body after the other." She had had a kidney removed and they had done brain surgeries and removed little pieces of her brain. And she was not gaining on this. Now, this was a Catholic girl and she began to cry. And I was crying with her, of course. And she said, "You know, I've tried to do everything right." She said, "I've done everything the doctor said." And she said, "I've only been trying to think positive thoughts. I've only been trying to let the positive thoughts in and to rush away the negative thoughts so that I could bring healing upon myself." I was just devastated when I heard her say that. Because in effect, she was blaming herself for her cancer. That she just hadn't thought the right thoughts. Had she been able to think the right thoughts, the cancer would have gone away. And I explained to her that it isn't about thinking the right thoughts. That God wants to give us the grace we need to get through every trial and every vicissitude of life. That He's always there for us. And He will work all things to the good, though in the moment we might not be able to apprehend how it could be true. He will work all things to the good for those who are called according to His purposes. You see, my friend had bought into this New Age idea that God is an impersonal energy force, not a person. And you know that's not what we believe. She believed that we can somehow tap into this energy force and use it to our own advantage. And in the New Thought way of looking at things, in the manifesting way, in the Tony Robbins way, in the Law of Attractions way, it's by what we think. It's by what we say. In fact, they believe that the universe is God, and we can just use it to our own advantage through all of these various methods and practices that I've just been sharing with you about. But frankly, at its core, it is profoundly occult.

And you can clearly see how this is at odds with a Christian worldview. Our God is not an impersonal energy force. He is a trinity of persons. He is Father, Son, and Holy Spirit. St. John tells us that our God is love. He tells us that in his epistle. An energy force can't love. Only a person can love. And our God is the fulfillment of love. He is love itself. Instead of relying on ourselves or striving to manipulate the universe by our own efforts, we place our hope and our trust in him because he is trustworthy and he is loving. That's what I was trying to explain to my friend in that very painful moment we shared together, sitting at our kitchen table. We don't attempt to bend reality to our will. We seek to conform our hearts to his will. We can't begin to understand his ways. Scripture says his ways are so far from our ways that it's foolhardy to try to apprehend it. But we can receive it. We can embrace it in trust, knowing that he's going to work it to the good. And that's why Jesus taught us to pray, "Thy will be done." Does God invite us to ask confidently for our needs? Absolutely. Does he delight in hearing our prayers? Certainly he does. But Christian prayer always includes trust that God's wisdom exceeds our own. Sometimes he says, yes. Sometimes he says, wait. Sometimes he lovingly leads us in a direction we never expected. Manifesting asks, how can I make my desires become reality? But prayer asks, Lord, what is your desire for me? And please give me the grace to embrace it. That's a profound difference. The saints didn't change the world because they mastered a spiritual technique. They changed the world because they surrendered themselves completely to Jesus Christ. Listen, if you find yourself drawn to messages about manifesting, you have to know that this is a temptation. You're in a spiritual battle. Turn your heart and your mind to God. Speak honestly with him. Place your hope in him. Ask the saints for their intercession. Deepen your prayer life. Trust in God's providence. There is far greater peace in resting in God's perfect plan than in trying to control your present or your future. Let me give you a little acronym for HOPE that I basically developed when I was in great need of it myself. The H. The H stands for this: hold on to the truths of the faith. The O. Oh, and the challenge. You're in a challenge. My friend that day was in the greatest challenge of her life on earth, holding on to God in the midst of impending death. Oh, and the challenge. Yeah, you're in one. But our Lord has the victory. The P in the word hope stands for persevere and prayer and patience. We persevere in prayer and we persevere in patience. What a good word hope is becoming for us in times of trial. And finally, we come to the E. And the E stands for this: expect God to intervene. You know, my friends, in sacred scripture, we're told to seek the Lord. And when we seek him, that we will find him with us and that he will change our lot. That comes to us from Jeremiah chapter 29, verse 11. God promises us something there. He says, "For I know well the plans I have in mind for you, plans for a future full of hope," right? He has plans for our future, plans for our welfare, not plans for our woe. So when you're in the midst of a struggle, we don't turn to the new age that has no power whatsoever. We turn to the one who is power. We turn

to our Lord Jesus Christ. We ask Him to give us what we need, and we place our hope and our trust and our faith in Him. 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I have a book for you, and it's a great book. And this book is called Experience, Grace, and Abundance, 10 Strategies for Your Spiritual Life. 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The acronym for HOPE is in there with greater explanation. It gives you much insight about how it is that we can live the abundant life in our Lord Jesus Christ, and how it is that we can be more than conquerors in Him, no matter what is going on in our day. It sets you on the firm ground, on the rock, who is our Lord Jesus Christ, and will lead you to a deeper union, a deeper understanding of His love for you. So get on out there to EWTNRC.com. Get a copy of the book, Experience, Grace, and Abundance. Get one for everybody that you know and love. Until we're together again, may God richly bless you. Bye-bye now.

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0: The Holy Father's prayer intention for the month of August is for evangelization in the city. 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

0: Tom, there's something about being out here on this ranch. All these horses have so much spirit. There's just something alive out here, though. The horses, you see them running in the fields. They're just power in them. They're always running. They're full of energy. And that one colt we saw earlier.
1: The black colt?
0: Yeah, the black one. Yeah.
1: Yeah, he's special. He's got the spirit of the horse. And we breed our horses here to race. So they love to run. Yeah, but they have a passion for it. Fierce, competitive, driving. And, you know, that's what they do.
0: They want to run.
1: Yeah.
0: Think about my motorcycle comparing them. You know, it's like an iron horse, you know.
1: Yeah.
2: Do you give the horse his strength and clothe his neck with a mane? Do you make him quiver like a locust while his thunderous snorting spreads terror? The valley. He rejoices in

strength and charges into battle. He laughs at fear and cannot be terrified. He does not retreat from the sword. Around him rattles the quiver, flashes the spear and the javelin. Frenzied and trembling, he devours the ground. He does not hold back at the sound of the trumpet.

0: We had a chance to ride horses and then a chance to ride our iron horses, our motorcycles. And then we had a chance to talk.
1: Hey, so Tom, you know, we were talking about the virtues, and there's a lot in these horses. You know, the thing about it is, a virtue, the catechism says, is a habit. It's something that is formed in us that we can develop and become of doing. Well, you had that painting down in Orlando. I've seen a picture of it.
2: In the cathedral?
1: Yeah, what's that? It's called the, what is it called?
2: It's called The Way.
1: The Way, but it's all about the virtues, right?
2: Well, it is. It's a painting of Jesus holding the world in his hands from that old gospel song. And then behind is a book with the virtues listed. And the idea is,

0: always come naturally. Sometimes, you know, we're not inclined to be, let's say, charitable or compassionate. We have to work at it, and we have to be prepared to accept failure sometimes and pick ourselves up, dust ourselves off, and get back on the way.
1: But, you know, in the Didache 50 AD, that it talked about the two ways. One leads to life, one leads to death.
0: Right. Well, I mean, Jesus is the way for me.
1: Is he just one of the ways?
0: I mean, we think there's a bunch of ways. But there's one true way. That's why he says the way, the truth, and the life.
1: So he didn't say I'm one of the ways.
0: No.
1: He said I am the way. Because he is Jesus. He's God incarnate. He's that cosmic cowboy, you know. He's the guy that came in. He's the eternally begotten Son of the Father. He became all man while remaining all God. He broke open that gateway for us.
0: Why don't we maybe meet up in Miami, see if Archbishop Wenske wants to take a trip down to the Keys with us?
1: Well, do you think he would have a cigar with us, too?
0: I think so.
1: Yeah,
0: he loves to ride.
1: Yeah, let's do that.
0: It's all about the ride.
1: It's all about the ride.
2: And so, a few weeks later, we headed out to meet with Tom Equals and his longtime friend, Archbishop Wenske, for a cigar in Little Havana, with the idea to roll from Miami down to Key West. When my bride Cindy heard that lobster season was starting up in Key West, she couldn't resist. So she jumped in the saddle with me and said, "Giddy up." She and I love to ride horses together. She and I love to ride waves together. And Cindy and I love to ride our motorcycle together. A few months earlier during a beach walk, Cindy and I stopped and we prayed that we could meet a couple who loved riding motorcycles and who loved the Lord. And he answered our prayer that very day. As we stopped after a long ride at a little tiki bar to kick off our shoes and kick up some sand dancing, we bumped into Mike and Kim Schultz, who became good friends. We mentioned lobsters and we mentioned Key West. They said, "We're in." When my good friends Lance Mackey and Tony Orban heard about our ride, they couldn't be left out. They crashed our party and joined us as we headed south for Miami. We were on the road again.

0: rolled into Miami and then down into Little Havana to meet up with Archbishop Wenske at one of his favorite cigar manufacturers and stores. Before he arrived, we got a chance to talk with Ed, Alvis, and Victor, who were there to invite me to speak at their next Man Up conference.
1: Hey, let's do it. Ed Colo, is that how you say it? Colo?
2: Correct. Colo.
1: And Victor Marrero.
3: Marrero.
1: Gotta roll the R's.
3: Marrero.
1: Like you roll the cigars. And Alvis?
4: Toledo,
1: okay. Yes, sir. So you guys, where are we?
2: We are in Little Havana.
1: Little Havana.
2: How about that?
1: You mean where?
2: In Miami,
1: Texas?
2: Florida.
1: Miami. And why are you guys here?
2: We are here because we are preparing for our 6th annual Man Up Men's Conference. We're here to do whatever the Lord needs us to get you to be part of that. Yes.
1: So what do you guys challenge the men with here with the Man Up? What is that about?
2: This year's theme appears to be the purpose in the pain. And that being that we're in a world that's a little bit crazy right now. And amongst all of that and the need for us to be the leaders and the spiritual heads of our household, we also still have the crosses and the daily challenges from being a husband, being a father, being a business owner, an employee, a member of society. And oftentimes, unfortunately, those crosses have a tendency to pull us maybe away from the Lord, certainly away from the church at times.
1: So, Victor, you tell us something about the Man Up, about what it's meant to you personally, but will you tell us in Spanish?
5: En español.
1: En español.
5: Okay, cómo no.
1: Cómo no.
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1: We're saying, you know, Archbishop Chaput spoke to us last week in Napa, and he said the number one thing, if you want to change the world, if you want to fix the world, it isn't all the social programs, it isn't, you know, all the things you can imagine. He said one thing, la familia. You get married, you have children, you make beautiful children, you father those children, right? And I think that the Latin community is one of the best representatives. I see it in Hawaii too. La familia, the family.
0: You know, we face a cultural dilemma as Hispanics, and that is the concept of machismo.
1: Yeah,
0: you know, and it's true, because a lot of men feel that they're above that, you know. They shouldn't be on their knees praying, you know, that, you know, they love God their own way. Well, they should try loving God the way God called us all to love him, you know, and that is with an open heart, with a humble heart, you know, and he takes care of everything else. And that's really the challenge. And for them to see somebody like you, you know, so in love with the Lord. And I heard you speak about those seven virtues, and those last three being faith, hope, and charity. Well, if men can rise up and have faith in their God, okay, then there's hope for their families and for them. And last but not least, they give of themselves, not only to their family, but to their communities and to other men. And that pretty much covers it.
1: And that's why we're all here. We've ridden, combined, Tony, you and I have ridden, how many miles would you say?
2: Somewhere around 7,000?
1: Riding motorcycles.
3: Yeah. Wow.
1: Really, and it's not, it's fun, but it's really tough. But it gives us the street cred then to say, man up. You know, for some reason people think being a Christian man is weakness, but there's no one gnarlier than Paul and David. And you look at those disciples that, you know, they walked miles, mountains, shipwrecked, crucified. Men who have followed Jesus have always been swimming upstream against the tide. Tony, what do you think about the younger men? Do you think they want to be given a soft, kind of soft-pedaled gospel, or do they want a challenge?
2: No, I think the challenge is necessary. I heard you mention responsibility. Mm-hmm. There is responsibility that you have to yourself, of course, to your family, and to the greater community. You got to have it right on the inside first, because that's where it starts.
1: Men want a challenge.
2: Yep.
1: They respond more to challenge than being soft-pedaled.
4: When Archbishop Wenske showed up, the whole cigar store seemed to just stir with excitement. He walked in the humidor and began to talk with us about the virtues.
1: Does this kind of remind you of the Last Supper? Everybody wanted to go out on the line like this.
0: I should leave my head again.
1: Archbishop, thank you so much.
5: Well, welcome to Miami, and welcome to this beautiful enterprise, Cuban Crafters.
1: What is it about a cigar that draws men? What is it about? What is it? The esoteric of it, or
5: I think
1: it's
5: a way of relaxing, you know. It has less calories than a bowl of ice cream, so.
1: Very well said. We're doing a ride together. You love to ride motorcycles. Don't you think motorcycles are a little bit like the cigar too? What is it about motorcycles?
5: I learned to ride a motorcycle for my 50th birthday. So, you know, I had to wait until my mother passed on before I could take up a motorcycle. But I find it is a great way of relaxing, of getting the cobwebs out of your head, and so it's when you're with bikers, you're with good people. Generally, they're good people, generous people. You know,
1: and they watch out for each other.
5: They watch out for each other, and I think that they're people of faith and of trust in God, because you have to have some faith, especially with the way some of these drivers are out around here.
1: And that guy there, this guy, Tony Orban,

0: I talked him into getting a bike, right?
1: Yeah.
0: Tell him that story.
1: Right on the spot. So we were going to go and do this run, and I was thinking I'd rent a bike, and the trip just kept getting longer and longer, right? From, what, just Texas to Texas.
2: Did you get your endorsement, though, on your license?

0: good actions that we do that become habitual. And so there are good habits. Virtues are good habits, just like vices are bad habits. And so, you know, we try to develop good habits, and also we, because we're fallen human beings, fallen creatures, we depend on the grace of God to also help us in that growth towards virtue.
1: You know, the thing is, what are we doing in a cigar place? Having a shot of whiskey, smoking cigars, isn't that totally wrong?
0: It's not a sin to enjoy these creatures that God has created, and everything God has created, He created good. And so we can enjoy the good things of God's creation, but always in moderation. You know, the vice goes on either extreme. Eating is a pleasurable thing. We have to, and it's also a necessary thing. We have to eat to sustain our bodies. If we indulge in gluttony, well, that's a vice. But also if we fall into the other extreme of anorexia or something like that, that can be advice as well. So we look at the medium, the everything in moderation.
1: You guys want a cigar?
2: Sure.
1: Where did you get that scotch?
0: Well, that's a little bit other to taste.
1: There's some sangria out there.
3: The next morning, before we headed down to Key West, we joined the Archbishop for Mass. And wouldn't you know who would show up? The Emmaus Riders Catholic Motorcycle Club.

0: guide us safely to our destination. Keep the other drivers alert and keep us alert to them so that we may arrive safely and at this ride be an occasion to give you glory and for us to witness to your love in our lives. So we ask you to bless us, the Father, and the Son, and the Holy Spirit.
1: Amen. Amen.

As we rode with Archbishop Wenske through his diocese on the way to Key West, we saw in the gleam in his eyes the love and pride that a father exhibits for his children. He loved all the people who live in his archdiocese, and as we made stops here and there along the ride, we saw the special love his people had for him.

0: that they would serve us ice cold tea and sandwiches. And along the way, as a bonus, we got a little karate lesson from them too.
1: What do you guys do for fun with your dad?
2: Beat him up.
1: Okay, so but you spend a lot of time with your dad. What sports do you have involved in?
2: I do swimming and baseball.
1: At the same time? Well, we got to roll. You guys really were great hosts for us when we came in.
3: Thank you.
1: Ted, I hardly got to say hi to you.
3: It's okay.
1: It was all business when we got in here. And we're going to roll out of here. I wish we could really stay here for a few minutes. But we got to roll because I heard in Key West when it's lobster week, everybody's out lobstering, that the traffic is going to get really rough.
3: See the boats. They're leaving to go out.
1: What would you say to the men out there, Ted, about with children? What would you challenge them, encourage them to do?
3: Teach them to pray. Pray with them. Be with them.
1: Can't you just tell them to pray?
3: No. You got to teach them how to pray.
1: You have to pray with them.
3: You got to pray with them.
1: Can't you just tell them to go to church?
3: No. You got to take them to church. Pick them up in the morning. Get them ready to go. Take them to church. Huh?
1: But you know,
3: it hurts to take them to church?
2: No.
1: But what about this? When you have sports, don't you just tell them to go play baseball or do you
3: No, no. I coach baseball. I coach soccer.
1: But don't you have more important things to do?
3: No.
1: I mean, you got bills to pay. You got.
3: God's gonna take care of that. I take care of these guys. My job is to take care of them.
1: Good to meet you. Come on in here, by your
3: Come on, Thomas.
1: Children.
3: Come here. Turn around.
1: Now we know where the good DNA came from.
3: Exactly. Yep. That's
1: so what we love about it is Archbishop Chaput was telling us at the Napa Institute that the most important thing we can do to save our country, our nation, our society. It's people fall in love, get married, raise good children. It's the whole fabric of society. Family. Man and woman. Two knucklehead sons.
4: In the image and likeness of God.
1: You're telling me these guys are in the image of likeness of God?
4: Yes.
3: Yes.
1: Let me see. Okay. Yeah. I can see that. Yeah, you're made in His image and likeness because you have a spiritual soul. So you can commune with God.
3: The best part is most kids run away from church. These two run to church so they can serve at Mass.
1: Oh, you surf at Mass? You shouldn't be surfing there. That's not right.
4: So that kind of surfing?
2: No, serving.
1: Serving. I want to hear him say it with the losing tooth.
2: Serving.
1: He can do it. Okay, so do you want to show me one of the karate moves your dad taught you? Do you want to do it on him? No, not on him. Not on him. Beat up your dad and show me one move. Take some time.
3: He can't get there. Okay. I think we're done.
1: That's
3: okay.
1: Yeah.
2: Beautiful.
1: Ted, very humble of you to bow. You don't need to bow. I don't want to. Now we know where the bowing came from in martial arts. Ted can't. You know why you got away with it? Because your mom was your viewer. If she wasn't here, you would have been the one. In the river. Oh, right, thanks, you're great, great family. We're gonna get rolling too.
4: Great to see you.
1: I love these sons of yours.
5: You animals! This is where you belong. This is my town, my jail, and this is where you don't stay till we check you out and find out what you're about.

would love to have been a fly on the wall in the upper room on the morning of Pentecost. What happened up there? When the Holy Spirit descended and filled those first followers of Christ with the fire and energy of God, they dropped their fear. They left the building. They went out into the streets. They proclaimed Jesus Christ crucified and risen as the new meaning of history. Holy Spirit, the third person of the Trinity, is the union of the Father and the Son, the love and the energy of God sent forth into the world. We can think of the Holy Spirit as the force that inspires us to pray, allows us to believe, and compels us to forgive. The Holy Spirit wrote the scriptures through human agents, of course. Holy Spirit overshadowed the Virgin Mary and she conceived Jesus. We call down the Holy Spirit upon every moment when we celebrate the sacraments. The Holy Spirit gives us the ability to believe, to love, and to hope. The Holy Spirit is the sanctifier, the one who makes us holy in the very image and likeness of God.

EWTN's Cathedrals Across America presents live from the Cathedral of St. Paul in Birmingham, Alabama, the Father James E. Coyle Memorial Mass with the Most Reverend Stephen J. Reka, Bishop of Birmingham, as celebrant.

In the name of the Father, and of the Son, and of the Holy Spirit, amen. Peace be with you. My dear sisters and brothers, welcome to this Memorial Mass for Father James Coyle. Grateful for your presence today. Welcome from those who have come from near and far, in particular the presence of the Knights of Columbus and the Knights and Ladies of St. Peter Claver. In addition to those who are accompanying us on live stream and EWTN, how welcome you are. But first, a moment to call to mind our failings and sins and acknowledge the embrace of God's mercy. I confess to Almighty God and you, my brothers and sisters, that I have greatly sinned in my thoughts and in my words, in what I have done and in what I have failed to do. Through my fault, through my most grievous fault. And therefore I ask Blessed Mary, Ever Virgin, all the angels and saints, and you, my brothers and sisters, to pray for me to the Lord our God. May Almighty God have mercy on us, forgive us our sins, and bring us to everlasting life.

Let us pray. God of mercy and reconciliation, who offer your people special days of salvation so that they may recognize you as Creator and Father of all, mercifully come to our help, we pray, so that receiving gladly from you the message of peace, we may serve your will to restore all things in Christ, who lives and reigns with you in the unity of the Holy Spirit, God forever and ever.

A reading from the letter of St. Paul to the Philippians. Brothers and sisters, I consider everything as a loss because of the supreme good of knowing Christ Jesus, my Lord.

For his sake I have accepted the loss of all things, and I consider them so much rubbish, that I may gain Christ and be found in him, not having any righteousness of my own based on the law, but that which comes through faith in Christ, the righteousness from God, depending on faith to know him and the power of his resurrection and the sharing of his sufferings by being conformed to his death, if somehow I may attain the resurrection from the dead. It is not that I have already taken hold of it or have already attained perfect maturity, but I continue my pursuit in hope that I may possess it, since I have indeed been taken possession of by Christ Jesus. Brothers and sisters, I for my part do not consider myself to have taken possession. Just one thing, forgetting what lies behind but straining forward to what lies ahead, I continue my pursuit toward the goal, the prize of God's upward calling in Christ Jesus. The word of the Lord.

0: The Lord be with you.
1: And with
0: you. A reading from the Holy Gospel according to Matthew.
1: Glory to you.
0: Peter said to Jesus, "We have given up everything and followed you. What will there be for us?" Jesus said to them, "Amen, I say to you, that you who have followed me in the new age, when the Son of Man is seated on his throne of glory, will yourselves sit on 12 thrones, judging the 12 tribes of Israel. And everyone who has given up houses, or brothers, or sisters, or father, or mother, or children, or lands, for the sake of my name, will receive 100 times more and will inherit eternal life." The Gospel of the Lord.

My brothers and sisters, every year on this date, two flames meet on our liturgical calendar. The Universal Church remembers a poor woman of Assisi who would not look away from Christ. And our local church, embracing both the Archdiocese of Mobile and the Diocese of Birmingham, remembers a priest who would not look away from his people. St. Clair's feast and the anniversary of Father James Coyle's martyrdom fall on the very same day, August the 11th. And once you notice that, you cannot unsee the importance of it. It is why we borrow her readings for him. And it is fitting because both of them, in their own centuries and their own ways, were found in Christ at the cost of everything else. I have come to consider everything as a loss, St. Paul says, because of the supreme good of knowing Christ Jesus, my Lord. And I have accepted the loss of all things, and I consider them so much rubbish that I may gain Christ. Father Coyle could have preached that line to himself on the evening of August the 11th, 1921. He was sitting on the rectory porch of St. Paul's, praying his breviary, having just witnessed the marriage vows of Ruth Stevenson, a young convert to Catholicism, to Pedro Guzman, Puerto Rican Catholic, a marriage that offended nothing but the prejudice of the age. And within 2 hours, Father Coyle was shot by the bride's father, Reverend Edwin Stevenson, an enraged Methodist man.

minister, and dead within the hour at St. Vincent's Hospital. A grand jury barely indicted the killer, a jury that reportedly included Klansmen, defended by a young lawyer named Hugo Black, acquitted him on a plea of temporary insanity. And by the world's ledger, justice failed. By the ledger of St. Paul kept, I have accepted the loss of all things that I may gain Christ. Nothing was lost at all. That is the strange arithmetic of the saints. It is Claire's arithmetic too. Ruth slipped out of her father's house at 18 to kneel before Francis and be clothed in sackcloth, trading a noble inheritance for a bare floor and a full heart. It is the arithmetic of the gospel we heard. Everyone who has given up houses or brothers or sisters or father or mother for the sake of my name will receive 100 times more and will inherit eternal life. Father Coyle gave up nothing on impulse. He had been giving himself away for years in his parish here at St. Paul's, in his columns for the Birmingham News and the Age Herald, patiently explaining Catholic teaching to a city that had been taught to fear it, in his quiet insistence that a Puerto Rican man and an Irish immigrant's flock and a young convert all belonged equally at God's altar. The porch simply finished what a lifetime of small, faithful acts had already begun. We are keeping this commemoration in a year the Church has set aside for Sacred Heart, the Sacred Heart of Jesus. I cannot think of a better lens for Father Coyle. Birmingham in 1921 was a city organized in part around fear of the different. The Klan and the True Americans made a program of it, and the Diocese of Mobile itself had been warned of plots against the priest and against St. Paul's. It would have been so reasonable for a pastor under that kind of pressure to grow guarded, to keep his people's heads down, to preach safety instead of charity. Father Coyle did the opposite. He officiated the wedding anyway, and he kept writing his defenses of the faith in the daily papers anyway, over his own signature, where anyone with a grudge could find him. That is what a heart formed on the Sacred Heart looks like under pressure. It does not calcify, it does not retaliate, and it does not stop loving the very people who despise it. Bishop Edward Allen of Mobile said it best 2 days after the murder, calling him simply a martyr to duty. This is also, of course, the year we hold up St. Francis of Assisi, the saint of Fratelli Tutti, brothers and sisters all, of universal brotherhood, of walking toward the stranger instead of building a wall against him. Father Coyle's whole ministry and his death sit exactly on that Franciscan axis. He did not win Birmingham respect for Catholics by winning an argument or a trial. The trial, in fact, he lost. He won it by refusing, at the cost of his life, to treat any person, Irish or Puerto Rican, cradle Catholic or convert, true American or immigrant, as anything less than a child of God worthy of the sacraments. Encounter and dialogue were not soft virtues for him. They were the very thing that got him killed, and the very thing that, in the long run, changed his city, this city of Birmingham. Historians looking back, Dr. Sharon Davies among them, in her historical chronicle entitled Rising Road, clearly noted that the shock of his murder helped turn the tide of public opinion against Klan violence in Alabama. And Father Coyle did not live to see that turn. And we are still living inside the dynamics of it, acknowledging its slow and steady progress. It's worth remembering, too, that Father Coyle stands beside our own diocesan patrons rather than apart from them. Like St. Paul, he was unashamed, an unashamed public apostle.

apologist, a man who would rather explain the faith in the local newspaper in plain sight of his critics than let error stand unanswered. Like St. John Vianney, his priesthood was built on unglamorous fidelity, frequent communion urged from the pulpit, devotion to Our Lady fostered among ordinary working families, a parish loved in small daily ways long before it ever tasted in the extraordinary one. Sanctity for both of them was rehearsal before it was heroism. His cause, which we pray one day will mature, is still young, still being studied, still growing quietly, the way these things often do. We do not commemorate him today because Rome has spoken. We commemorate him because a city that once could not protect him now cannot stop remembering him. And because his witness still answers a question every generation of Alabama Catholics has to answer again. When love of neighbor costs something, will we still extend it? St. Clare spent her whole religious life gazing at Christ, so intently that she came to resemble him. Father Coyle spent his life priesthood gazing at his people, all of them, so faithfully that he was willing to die rather than turn that gaze away. May we, gathered here in central and northern Alabama a century later, ask for that same undivided sight, to consider everything else so much loss for the surpassing good of Christ found in every neighbor he sends us on the journey of life. Eternal rest grant unto him, O Lord, and may the soul of Father James Coyle, through the mercy of God, rest in peace. Amen.

0: that we may follow the example of Father Coyle, who witnessed to the truth of the gospel with charity before everyone in the community. We pray to the Lord. That we may have the courage demonstrated by Father Coyle to love everyone regardless of their language, race, creed, or position in life. We pray to the Lord. That like Father Coyle, we may work for the unity of all in our city. We pray to the Lord. That those who suffer from illness of any kind will experience the closeness of family and friends and the healing grace of Christ. We pray to the Lord. That all the faithful departed, and in particular Father James E. Coyle, may rest in peace. We pray to the Lord. That inspired by credible witnesses like Father Coyle, many young men and women will say yes to God's call to the priesthood or religious life, especially here in the Diocese of Birmingham in Alabama. We pray to the Lord.
1: For each one of us in our trials and troubles, help us to understand your will for our lives and to trust more fully in you. We ask this through Christ our Lord. Amen.
0: There will be a collection today for the Father James E. Coyle Memorial Project. Please make any checks out to the Cathedral of St. Paul. Thank you for your generosity.

0: my sacrifice and yours may be acceptable to God, the Almighty Father. Remember, Lord, that your Son, who is our peace and our reconciliation, has canceled the sin of the world with his blood. And as you look mercifully on your church's offerings, grant that we who celebrate this time of grace may extend to all the freedom of Christ, who lives and reigns forever and ever. Amen. The Lord be with you. Lift up your hearts. Let us give thanks to the Lord our God.
1: It is right and just.
0: It is truly right and just that we should give you thanks and praise, O God Almighty Father, for all you do in this world through our Lord Jesus Christ. For though the human race is divided by dissension and discord, yet we know that by testing us you change our hearts to prepare them for reconciliation. Even more, by your Spirit you move human hearts that enemies may speak to each other again, adversaries join hands, and peoples seek to meet together. By the working of your power it comes about, O Lord, that hatred is overcome by love, revenge gives way to forgiveness, and discord is changed to mutual respect. Therefore, as we give you ceaseless thanks with the choirs of heaven, we cry out to your majesty on earth, and without end we acclaim.

You therefore, Almighty Father, we bless through Jesus Christ, your Son, who comes in your name. He himself is the word that brings salvation, the hand you extend to sinners, the way by which your peace is offered to us. When we ourselves had turned away from you on account of our sins, you brought us back to be reconciled, O Lord, so that converted at last to you, we might love one another through your Son, whom for our sake you handed over to death. And now, celebrating the reconciliation Christ has brought us, we entreat you, sanctify these gifts by the outpouring of your Spirit, that they may become the body and blood of your Son, whose command we fulfill when we celebrate these mysteries. For when about to give his life to set us free, as he reclined at supper, he himself took bread into his hands, and giving you thanks, he said the blessing, broke the bread and gave it to his disciples, saying, "Take this, all of you, and eat of it, for this is my body, which will be given up for you."

In a similar way, on that same evening, he took the chalice of blessing in his hands, confessing your mercy, and gave the chalice to his disciples, saying, "Take this, all of you, and drink from it, for this is the chalice of my blood, the blood of the new and eternal covenant, which will be poured out for you and for many for the forgiveness of sins. Do this in memory of me."

0: Celebrating therefore the memorial of the death and resurrection of your Son, who left us this pledge of his love, we offer you what you have bestowed on us, the sacrifice of perfect reconciliation. Holy Father, we humbly beseech you to accept us also together with your Son, and in this saving banquet, graciously to endow us with his very Spirit, who takes away everything that estranges us from one another.
1: May he make your church a sign of unity and an instrument of your peace among all people. And may he keep us in communion with Leo our Pope and Stephen our Bishop, and all the bishops and your entire people.
2: Just as you have gathered us now at the table of your Son, so also bring us together with the glorious Virgin Mary, Mother of God, with your blessed apostles and all the saints, with our brothers and sisters, and those of every race and tongue who have died in your friendship. Bring us to share with them the unending banquet of unity in a new heaven and a new earth, where the fullness of your peace will shine forth in Christ Jesus our Lord.

0: Jesus taught us to call God our Father, and so we pray. Our Father, who art in heaven, hallowed be thy name. Thy kingdom come, thy will be done, on earth as it is in heaven. Give us this day our daily bread, and forgive us our trespasses, as we forgive those who trespass against us. And lead us not into temptation, but deliver us from evil. Deliver us, Lord, we pray, from every evil. Graciously grant peace in our days, that by the help of your mercy we may be always free from sin and safe from all distress, as we await the blessed hope and the coming of our Savior, Jesus Christ. Lord Jesus Christ, who said to your apostles, "Peace I leave you, my peace I give you," look not on our sins, but on the faith of your church, and graciously grant her peace and unity in accordance with your will, who live and reign forever and ever.
1: Amen.
0: The peace of the Lord be with you always.
1: And with your spirit.
2: Let us offer each other the sign of peace.

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0: that from this mystery of unity we may drink deeply of love's power and everywhere promote your peace. Through Christ our Lord.
1: As the pastor and rector of this cathedral church, and on behalf of our staff here at the Cathedral of St. Paul, we join Bishop Breka in thanking all of you for being here today. Bishop already thanked some of the groups at the beginning of Mass. There are others listed on the back of your order of worship. We're very grateful to all who contribute each year in different ways to this wonderful and very important celebration. We hope that you'll join us immediately following for a free luncheon in the Cathedral Life Center building. It's directly behind us. You go out the side and down into the sunken courtyard and go up to the main hall, and there we will have our gathering, where not only is there some lunch food to share, but also we'll have some updates from myself and also from Jim Pinto, the director of the Father Coyle Project. Included in today's updates and sharing will be a letter of gratitude that was written by Mrs. Sheila Killian, who is the grandniece of Father Coyle. So I look forward to reading that letter to you at the reception, and we certainly greet any members of Father Coyle's family who may be watching on EWTN or on the live stream. Greetings from hot and sunny Alabama. So please join us afterwards in the Cathedral Life Center, and again, thank you.
0: The Lord be with you. Blessed be the name of the Lord. Our help is in the name of the Lord. May Almighty God bless you, the Father, the Son, and the Holy Spirit.
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7: We can go right back to what was called in Ireland Black 47. It was 1847, and the potato crop failed because we were under foreign rule at that time. 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
6: 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At Fatima, Our Lady urged the world to find refuge in her Immaculate Heart. 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
13: Write this, my child. Before I come as the just judge, I am coming first as the King of Mercy. Before the day of justice arrives, there will be given to people a sign in the heavens. There will be great darkness over the whole world. Then the sign of the cross will be seen in the sky, and from

0: The openings where the hands and feet were nailed will come forth great lights, which will fill up the earth for a period of time. This will take place shortly before the last day.
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2: 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The International Mass on the Feast of the Assumption, Saturday at 4 a.m. Eastern and 6 p.m. Eastern on EWTN.
3: Majestic Queen of Heaven and Mistress of the Angels, you receive from God the power and command to crush the head of Satan. Therefore, we humbly beg of you, send forth the legions of heaven, that under your command they may seek out all evil spirits, engage them everywhere in battle, curb their pride, and hurl them back into the pit of hell. Who is like unto God? With firm confidence, we present ourselves before you, our most loving Mother, afflicted and troubled as we are, and we beg you to let us understand the love you have for us by granting this petition, if it be according to the will of God and profitable for our salvation. Good and tender Mother, you shall ever be our hope and the object of our love. Mother of God, send forth the holy angels to defend us and drive far from us the cruel foe. Holy angels and archangels, defend and keep us.

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1: 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And God lives in him.
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7: Well, we're back tonight, and I'm so surprised that everybody, at least many, liked our little bedtime story, which we're going to continue this evening, because people have called and written and said, what happened after man was created? I said that to the sisters, and Rebecca said, tell them he was downhill. The animal did pretty good, but man, see, even the little ones believe that. Anyway, before we begin our little story, I have a little business to do. There is this magazine called Time, and

There's an article here about the WTN. And when I turn the page, though, the very next page, it has, I think, the most blasphemous thing I would ever believe could happen. And the reason I'm going to show you tonight is I want you and everybody else to make reparation. Because when people publish that this type of thing should be encouraged, then God help us all. Because really, in our country then, has gotten to its lowest ebb. It's bad enough to pick on people and slander people. But how bad can we get? How proud and arrogant can we be? And how blasphemous can we be when we do something like this and then advertise it and talk about it as if it was a very wonderful thing? What I'm going to show you, you won't believe. I hope you won't believe. And we're going to say a little act of reparation before I begin the rest of the program. Here is a picture of our dear Lord. Can you all see this? A crucifix and a bottle of urine. Did you hear what I said? A crucifix and a bottle of urine. And they call this art. If the Father does not destroy and bring us down here until we get to a point where we're on our knees crying for help, I will be very surprised. I want you to feel bad about this. I want you to write to Time and say, how dare you put the God and the Savior I worship and adore, put a picture of that in a bottle of urine? Do you know what you're doing? The title, I cannot even tell you on the air. The title of this picture. Because it's so blasphemous. I just want to say a prayer of reparation. We need to pray for Time Magazine, whose editors seem to care not for God or anybody else. We need to pray for the person who painted or created this monstrosity, this blasphemous monstrosity. We need to pray for them because God died for them too. And they are so close to ruining their souls, so in my humble opinion, as my lawyer would tell me to say, they need a lot of prayers. And those Christians who see this and say nothing also need a lot of prayers. Lord God, we live on an earth that has forgotten thee, in many ways has turned to other gods. The God of ambition, the God of pleasure, the God of money, the God of personal glory, the God of self. We have lost our way. Thou art merciful, Lord. Look not upon this blasphemous picture. And though we need thy divine justice, have mercy on us. Have mercy on those who printed it, on those who created it. And give them light to see. And give all of us that understanding that we may weep in our hearts that our dear Lord, who died so painfully for us,

is so blasphemed. Hail Mary, full of grace, the Lord is with thee. Blessed art thou amongst women. Thy womb, Jesus. Mary, Mother of God, pray for us sinners, the hour of our death. Amen. Jesus and Mary, I love you. Save souls. Amen. Well, tonight, with that out of the way, I finally found what I was looking for 2 weeks ago. You remember, I came here to talk about the Samaritan woman, couldn't find her anywhere, talked about something else. Tonight I got the smarts, and I said, I'll look at for it before I go down there, which I did. This event in our dear Lord's life, we've gone over before. But Scripture isn't something you can read and then put aside. Scripture is something you've got to digest and read it over and over and over. And so we're going to go over some of this. See if you can see yourself in it. Will you do that? Well, on the way, he came to a Samaritan town called Sychar, near the land that Jacob gave to his son Joseph. Joseph's well was there. And this is what gets me. Jesus, tired by the journey. Do you know that our God loved us so much? He wanted to feel what we feel without sin. I would never willfully want to feel tired, would you? Huh? Anybody want to feel tired? Do you ever go to bed at night so tired you feel like your bones have just gone through the mattress? Huh? I mean, you can't even feel them, you're so tired. If I was had unbelievable energy, I would never will to be tired. But see, the Lord loved us so much that he said, no, I want to go down there and feel what they feel. Well, he was tired. And he sat straight down by the well. Did you ever do that? I used to do that when I was a kid. I think I was born tired. I don't remember a day in my life I wasn't tired. Watch me get a lot of herbs in the mail. But anyway, did you ever sit lean against the wall and just slide all the way down, huh? Did you ever do that? Kids do that. Well, that's what you're tired. Well, it was the sixth hour, and a Samaritan woman came to draw water. Now, no woman would draw water at noontime. Why? They didn't. They went at night. This woman had a problem. She didn't want to be with the other women. So Jesus said to her, "Give me to drink." Well, this woman is surprised. And she says, "What? You're a Jew, and you ask me, a Samaritan, for a drink?" Well, if you're wondering where the apostles were, they went to get some food. That's what makes me think they were part Italian, because only Italians in the presence of God himself would think of food. Nobody else would think of food in the presence. Anybody else would sit there like Mary did and just want to absorb the Lord, but not the apostles. No way. They went for food. Well, anyway, Jesus said, if you only knew what God is offering, it, it

And who it is that says to you, give me to drink, you would have been the one to ask, and he would have given you living water. You know, my friends, that this happens a lot today. Huh? Do we know what God is offering us in the Eucharist? Do we know that when I go to communion, it struck me the other morning after I left the gate and turned around and went back to my stall. It dawned on me that I have received a part of God Himself. I received a part of all of Him. I received His body, His blood, His soul, and His divinity. All in me, unworthy that I am, He came to me. We don't understand that anymore. And Jesus could say to you and me, if you only knew what God is offering and who it is that comes to you. You see, we don't know. We don't know. Well, this woman is not in the mood for spirituality. Do you know a lot of people not in the mood for spirituality? Huh? Talk about Jesus and they're suddenly extremely busy. They've got to go. And so she changes the subject. She said, you have no bucket, sir. Now, you'd think she would have said, living water? Well, what is that living water business? No, she just said, the man's got no bucket here. And the well is very deep. How could you get this living water? Miss the entire point. You know, my friends, we miss the point today. Did you ever wonder, do we ever see signs from God? I just read today that it's as hot in Europe as it is here, 101, 102, 110. I was downtown to the dentist. I thought I'd never get out of that place. I never had my mouth stuffed with so much stuff in my life. You notice how they talk to you when it's stuffed? How are you, by the way? Feels a little bulky in there. Anyway, my friends, we don't get the point. We don't get the point that this weather, if it's worldwide, so hot. Is the Lord telling us something? We won't get the point. Do we get the point of this terrible, terrible blasphemy in a full page of an expensive magazine? Do we get the point that this is what the world is saying is art, and that people should be allowed to have the most gross art in the world, and it's all right? If you went to someone's house for dinner and they gave you the afternoon's garbage on your plate, what would you think? Well, you'd either think they were mental or you'd just walk out. Is the greatest insult. But garbage is fed to you all day long. In radio, in television, in a newsprint, everywhere. And now it's fed even to God. Well, can you be surprised that this woman missed the point? Jesus said,

whoever drinks this water will get thirsty again. But anyone who drinks the water I shall give will never be thirsty again. Now, you can tell that he's speaking about something entirely different than H2O. Well, he said, the water I will give will turn into a spring inside of him, welling up to eternal life. You see, that's what happens to you when you go to Mass and you receive the Eucharist. That presence of God should well up into you and onto your neighbor. Your neighbor should drink from the presence of God in you. See? Well, what did the woman say? Sir, give me some of that water and I won't have to get thirsty and come to this well again and draw water. What was she thinking of? All the women that were gossiping about her. She thought, aha, I got this secret thing. Give it to me and I won't have to come to this place. You know, blindness is unbelievable, isn't it, huh? You're saying one thing and they get something entirely different out of it. You ever talk to somebody like that, huh? And they look at you like, what'd you say? It's clear to you. It's clear to you there is a God. You're going to have to die one day. You're going to be judged. They don't get it. Well, the Lord began to realize that this woman is going to beat around the bush, so he came to the point. And he says, go call your husband. And come back here. Well, now the woman is stuck. She said, I have no husband. You notice suddenly she gets honest? You notice that? And Jesus said, oh, you're right to say, I have no husband. For although you have had five, boy, she knocked them down. The one you have now, that's number six coming up, is not your husband. Ooh. Now, what would you have done if you'd been married five times? I do wonder what happened to the poor men. And the man she's living with sounds like today, you know? What does she say? Well, she gets a little smart aleck and she says, oh, I see you are a prophet. Now it's time to change the subject entirely. Let's forget this husband business and who I'm living with. Let's just change the subject. And she changes the subject to religion. What else? Our fathers worship on this mountain. What has this to do with her six husbands or five husbands? And you say in Jerusalem is the place to worship. You know, did you ever have a friend who really isn't doing the right thing? And you try to tell them. And they change the subject. Oh, I heard you're going on vacation. You didn't hear me, sweetheart. You're living in adultery. Oh, when are you leaving? You didn't hear me. I said, you're living in adultery. You know, they say Florida is a great place to vacation. No one here. But this is a good lesson for all of us because the Lord keeps on it. He just keeps at it, keeps at it, keeps at it. He said, believe me, woman, the hour is coming when you will worship the Father.

neither on this mountain or in Jerusalem. You worship what you do not know. We worship what we do know. For salvation comes from the Jews. The hour will come and is here when true worshipers will worship the Father in spirit and truth. And that's a kind of worship the Father wants. For God is spirit. And those who worship must worship in spirit and truth. What does that mean for you and me, huh? What it means is that you and I must adhere to the truth. You can't soften it. You can't cut it in half. You have to accept the whole truth. And then, the Spirit of God within you must come forth in all the virtues, in love, in peace, and joy, and compassion. And that's how we prove we are children of the Father. Now, here she goes again. What a woman, huh? The eternal Dodger. Well, that's a baseball club, is it? Dodger? Are they still in existence? Right? Are they? Huh? They are? They're not on strike anymore? Well, she says, I know that the Messiah, that is the Christ, is coming. And when he comes, he'll tell us everything. Now, this is what's so awesome, all you sinners out there. Jesus never told any of the apostles or any disciples he was the Lord. He said to them, who do men say that I am? They were fumbling. One said, Enoch, Elias, or John the Baptist come back to life. You wonder where their theology was. And Peter said, thou art the Christ, the Son of the living God. And what does Jesus say to this poor adulterous sinner? I who am speaking to you, I am he. What did you think he would have told Peter? Or the apostles, when he said that to them? Or John the Baptist? All you Bible scholars who keep telling all these poor people that Jesus never knew who he was, please read chapter 4 of John, verse 26. I am he. At this point, the disciples returned with all their food. I've always wondered what they had. Kosher meat, pickles, bread, Gavalta fish. I bet they had all that good stuff. Now, none of the apostles were brave enough to say, what do you want from her? Or why are you talking to her? Well, the woman, what did she do? This is so exciting. She put down her jar, her water jar, and hurried back to the town to tell the people, come and see a man who has told me everything I ever did. I wonder, is he the Christ? Once she began to know Jesus, she forgot everything else. She forgot the human respect that pushed her there at noon with her water jug. She forgot the jug and she forgot the water. And the first thing she wanted to do is go tell everybody

0: You and I have lost enthusiasm, zeal for God and His church. We have the whole truth. We're like the man with a talent that buried it. We don't want any bother with anybody. We don't want to tell everybody. If you love someone, you've got to tell everybody about that one person. And if you love Jesus, you got to tell the world. You got to tell your neighbor. You got to tell somebody. That's what she did. She became an evangelist. And the people came. Ah, these poor apostles, always thinking of food. It never dawned. Wouldn't you think they'd be a little enthused and say, ah, do you know this woman got converted? Wow. What do they say? They see all these people running towards it. What do they say? Rabbi, here, have something to eat. And Jesus tries, you know, he says, I have food to eat that you do not know about. I bet they all start working around the well. You see anything, Peter? No. John, I don't see anything. When I get to heaven, I'm going to look in the door this way and that way and see if any of the apostles are there. And I'm going to hide behind Jesus. Because. So the disciples asked one another, see, I told you. Is someone bringing him food? Well, I'm going to have to end there. Isn't that interesting, huh? We got to take a few calls before our bedtime story. Hello? Where are you from?
1: I'm from East London.
0: Oh, wonder, what is your question?
1: Well, I'm a newcomer to the Catholic faith, and I'm wondering if in attending church alone, is it possible to learn everything I would need to know, or would you recommend attending the RCIA instruction?
0: How can I be honest about this thing? It all depends on what RCIA, or whatever it's called, is. Some of them I don't think are even Orthodox. They don't teach the truth. They don't teach, not all of them, but so many of them don't teach the truth about the Eucharist. Or we've had some people became members of the church and they knew what they were hearing was wrong. I would get some good books. See if you can find the fathers of the early church and read the scriptures, read the encyclicals, and most of all, read the catechism. Anybody can understand the catechism, anybody. And I would do that, and welcome to the church, welcome home. And we have another call. Hello?
2: Hello.
0: Where are you from?
2: Illinois.
0: And what is your question?
2: Mother, about 5 years ago, I was living with a man. I lived with that person for 5 years, and it took me a year of praying to divine mercy, to Our Lady, and the Holy Spirit to get out of this situation.
0: Right.
2: And I went back to church and communion and confession, but yet now I still feel guilty for those sins and feel that how can I possibly make enough reparation to amend for all that I did?
0: Well, sweetheart, don't worry about what you did. That's a feeling. And we need to be careful we don't have a guilt. It's not a good thing. Guilt is good sometimes because it's kind of part of our conscience, but that kind of guilt you should put away. You have been forgiven by God Himself.

0: in confession. You must forgive yourself. See? You take all the great sinners. St. Augustine supposedly did everything you can think of. A lot more than you did. And we call him St. Augustine now. I mean, he had a total change. A total change. He says, too late have I known thee. Too late have I loved thee. I'm sure he was conscious of his sinner condition and his past, but it only fed his humility. You do the same. Let your past feed your humility. He says, Lord, I am not worthy. Can you imagine Mary Magdalene? Ooh, whoa. A high-class prostitute. She had to be pretty high class to break a year's wages of perfume in an alabaster jar. You know what a whole year's wages was? Denarii a day, 360 denarii, that would be about $10,000. Pretty much perfume. But after she was forgiven, all she could think of is gratitude and love. The enemy will try to bring you back and convince you that you're not worthy, that it's too late. Don't pay attention to that. Run to Our Lady. Run to Our Lady. She will protect you. You're home. You're forgiven. Now, go out like this woman did. Five husbands, wow. But see, she forgot everything. And she went and told her, this man told me everything I ever did. If I had that gift, I'm glad I don't. A Padre Pio of telling everybody exactly what they did their entire life. How many people would go around and say, you know, Mother told me everything I did my whole life? You wouldn't say that. You'd keep it buttoned up. Be bad enough I knew what you did. It's okay, honey. It's okay. Just know that you're not going to do that anymore. That God loves you. He said, I come for sinners, not the virtuous. He came for you. Don't worry about it. We have another call. Hello? Hi.
1: Hello, this is Charlotte.
0: You're a little, I can hardly understand you. Where are you from?
1: Pittsburgh, Pennsylvania.
0: And what is your question?
1: Is it a sin to live together for 22 years?
0: Is it what?
1: A sin to live together for 22 years.
0: It's a big sin, honey. It's called fornication. You cannot live, and I know, sweetheart, that some ministers and priests say it's okay, but it's not. It's not okay. It's not. You can't do that. I know life can be lonely sometimes, huh? And I know it's hard. That's your cross. See, I have my cross. All these people have their crosses. You got your cross. See? You cannot live. If you're living with anyone for a couple of years, you have to stop it right now. Right now. Because your soul was bought at a great price. A great price. And your kingdom, your eternity is at stake. Yeah. Your eternity is at stake. Your eternal happiness is at stake. And you could lose your soul. See? You don't want to do that. Jesus doesn't want you to do that. Mary doesn't want you to do that. It is a sin. And all you people out there living with anybody, if anybody told you it's okay, they're lying. They have no love for you. Because if they loved you, they would tell you the truth. And what should she

0: do? Well, you have to leave this man. If you're dependent upon him, try to get a job and try to get on your own. Jesus will help you. He will help you. We have another call. Hello?
1: Hello, Mother.
0: Oh, wait a minute. The other woman, please go to confession. Go to confession and then try to find yourself a job. Okay. Hello?
1: Hello, Mother.
0: Where are you from?
1: Beaver Dam, Wisconsin.
0: And what is your question?
1: First off, I'd like to say thank you and may God bless you and protect you in your ministry. And but Mother, a month and a half ago, my nephew died. He was 18. He had two older brothers, which were 19. My sister and brother-in-law are mourning, you know, as we all are. But they come up with questions, like his name
0: was... What did he die of?
1: He was in a car accident.
0: Oh, terrible.
1: And his name was Jonathan, and especially his brothers, one of them is my godson, and they're saying, well, will we see Jonathan as, you know, how will we see him? Will we see him like the last time we seen him? How will he know us? You know, they want to assured that they'll be reunited as a, you know, almost like a family.
0: Yeah.
1: The five.
0: Well, let me say that God permits many terrible things to happen. He doesn't ordain that people are drunk and they hit somebody and kill them or whatever way it happened, but he does permit them. We can be sure of one thing when we deal with God. He takes us all at that time we're best prepared. We will never know why. We will know that in heaven. But if if his parents and you and the family will just give him to Jesus, like Abraham was going to give his son to the Lord. Say, Lord, my son is a victim of somebody else's mistake, just as your son was a victim of many people's great mistake. Then give it to the Lord. That's number one. Will you see him in heaven? Yes. As he is now, well, he'll be glorified. He'll be glorified. You know, there's no, how do I say this? You know, and on earth, everybody has a beautiful face, a mediocre face, a good-looking face, an ugly face, a skinny face, a fat face. We got all these kind of faces. In heaven, we shall be glorified. And each soul will have its own beauty. Its own beauty. So unique that he and you will be unlike any other soul. Will you recognize him? Oh, yes. You will know. There's my son. And he will know you. In heaven, we will know many people we always wanted to know. And we'll pray for his soul, for God's mercy. Every day, many times a day, I say a tiny little prayer. Jesus and Mary, I love you. Save the souls of those who die sudden or unprovided deaths. Your nephew was among those. So you know that our nuns here pray for everybody. Those that are sick and die, those who die suddenly, those that are ill. All of these we pray for before our dear Lord's holy presence in the Eucharist. That's their work for you. So be at peace, all of you. One day we shall know all the whys in our life. And there won't really matter. For we shall all see God face to face. And then we shall see all those we loved.

0: from way back.
1: Well now, children, all of you, and those that are here and those that are out there, last week we spoke about the beginning, when God was all by himself, and how he began to create. Then he created all kinds of plants and the stars and the moon. And then he created animals, huh? All kind of animals. I told you I made the giraffe. And then he decided, after he made the angels, at the very beginning he made angels. And you know, children, that one of these angels he already picked out just for you. Did you know that? Long ago. Before he even made a blade of grass or a tree or an animal, he made all of these angels. And he put some aside and he said, you're going to be guardian angels. And I have just the one for you to protect. Century past century, for hundreds and thousands of years. And that angel's been waiting in heaven until you were born. Until you were born. And God said to him, I got one for you. Says, you do? Yeah. There's a little boy and a little girl going to be born tomorrow at 8 o'clock. You guard the boy, and you guard the girl. Oh, they were so happy. And that's what happened with you. But now you're interested in what happened to the man that God created. Well, he was made by the dirt of the earth. You know, one time in the gospel, our dear Lord, there was a blind man, and he was born without eyeballs. He didn't have any eyeballs. And the Lord took some dirt, and he spit on it. And he made like a little cake, and he put it on his eye. And then he said, go and wash. And the man washed all the dirt and the mud, and he opened his eyes, and he could see. Well, that's what happened to Adam. Adam. He formed him out of the dirt. He formed a man. And the word said to the Father, Father, he doesn't move. What will he be? And the Father said, I will breathe into him, and then he shall rise. And so the Father went, and suddenly, eyes open, and the hand went out, and the hand went like this, and the Father touched it, and he rose. Oh, whew, that was an awesome moment. And that's how God began creation. Adam was a very handsome man. And he had all kind of fun. Because the Lord said to him, Adam, I want you to name all the animals

And here came a lion. He said, oh, he said, don't be afraid. He won't hurt you. And the lion came up and just laid down in front of Adam.

Oh, okay. Then he walked through the woods, and there was a beautiful animal. Beautiful animal. Had spots, brown and white. And he said, "Oh, what are you going to call him? Don't you think God was wonderful to let Adam call all the animals a name? If I created him, I want to call him a name." God is generous. Yeah, it teaches you now to be generous, huh? He said, "What are you going to call that one?" He says, "Oh, he's beautiful. We'll call him a deer." Oh, that's nice. Then suddenly, out of the jungle, came this boom, boom, boom, boom. And Adam looked up and he was scared to death. And he started shivering. And God said, "Ah, don't shiver. Look." Adam went like that. He never saw anything so big. And this big animal, his feet were that wide. And he must have been 8 feet tall. He went, "Whew." And God said, "What are you going to name him?" "Oh, I don't know." And the elephant had a big trunk. It went, "Whew." And he got some water and he went all over Adam. Adam shook his head. And the elephant pulled up his trunk. And there was this big mouth. And Adam looked inside. He went, "Whew." He looked and he said, "Elephant." And the father said, "Elephant?" Yeah, he said, "Elephant." And the father said, "So be it. Elephant." Well, Adam went around with all the animals and the birds and the bees, and he was not too happy. Not too happy. But the father would come and walk with him at twilight, huh? Just before the sun came down, Adam and God would walk together in the cool of the night. So one night, God came and walked with Adam. And God said, "Adam, are you happy?" And he said, "Oh, yes, Father, I am happy. But there's something lacking." "Well, let me think about it." And so the Trinity had a little meeting. And they said to each other, "What shall we do with Adam? He's lonely." And they decided they would create a woman. So they said, "How shall we do that?" She said, "Well, we shall put Adam to sleep, and then we shall take one rib out, and around that we shall create a woman." So Adam fell sound asleep, and he was snoring. Out of it, out of it, out of it. And all of a sudden, the Lord took a rib and he mixed it with the ground.

And from it came a most beautiful creature, a woman. Oh, she was beautiful. She had long hair. And then Adam woke up, and it came time to walk with God. And so Adam went to meet God. And then he saw two people. And he stopped and he said, "Oh, who's that?" And God said to Adam, "Here. Here is your companion. She is woman. Live and love and bear fruit." Well, we got to go again. God bless you. See you tomorrow night. Bye now.

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3: I'm Veronica Dudo in Washington, D.C. Tonight on EWTN News Nightly, Secret Getaway. New details about a presidential escape after a threat from Iran. Frantic search. Crews comb the rubble after a devastating earthquake in Colombia. We talked to an aid worker on the ground. Message of Peace, Pope Leo XIV publishes his theme for the upcoming 60th World Day of Peace. Plus, Saint of the Day, we look at the incredible story of St. Clair of Assisi and why she's so revered nearly 800 years after her death. These stories and more tonight.
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3: Thank you for being with us on the Feast of St. Clair of Assisi. Our top story tonight, Washington Post journalists call it a surreal story. They say President Donald Trump secretly flew out of last month's NATO summit in Turkey to avoid an assassination threat from Iran. And it turns out a catering truck played a key part in protecting the president on his way back home. White House correspondent Owen Jensen reports. Good evening, Owen.
5: Veronica, good evening to you. Well, it was a complex ploy to protect President Donald Trump while he was in the air, first reported by the Washington Post, involving multiple planes and highly secretive movements.
6: Trying to avoid an attempt on his life while heading back to the U.S. from Turkey, President Donald Trump boards Air Force One, but he would not end up actually flying on that very plane.
7: You can see some creativity and ingenuity in how they were able to pull this off.
6: Instead, President Trump, by way of an airport catering truck next to the aircraft, is secretly whisked away to a smaller aircraft.
8: This is the type of deception campaign that is highly unusual in the history of the U.S. Secret Service.
6: The small group of reporters who thought they were traveling with the president were advised to lower their window shades ahead of takeoff.
8: Members of the press were completely unaware that the president was no longer on the plane that they were on. And even some White House officials did not know that the president had simply slipped away and was no longer on Air Force One anymore.
6: President Trump had flown to the summit in a new jet, a gift from Qatar. But ahead of departing Turkey, the president said he would fly partway home on an older model Air Force One plane instead. Questions have been raised over the security of the Qatar-provided aircraft.
8: This is one of the reasons there is a lot of concern about what happened and why the press was deceived. If there isn't a lot of trust between the public and the president about his whereabouts, if God forbid something did happen, this is the stuff that can create a lot of conspiracy theories.
6: The Post report on secretly putting President Trump on a third aircraft shows how concerned security officials are about Iran's threats against President Trump. The White House communication.

0: Communications Director issued a statement. As the president has said recently, there are many enemies of America who have their sights on him, and we use every tool at our disposal to address those threats. After the secret switch last month, President Trump was asked if he was aware of any credible threat by Iran against Air Force One.
1: Well, I have a threat all the time. I'm number one on their list, before you. But if I go, you go.
2: Also tonight, the Iran war. The U.S. military says it stopped another cargo ship from violating the U.S. blockade of Iran by firing a couple of missiles into that ship's engine room. And separately tonight, President Trump is in Ohio for the 2026 Patriot Games, where top high school athletes from around the country are gathering to compete for scholarship money and to celebrate the country's birth. At the White House, Owen Jensen, EWTN News Nightly.
3: Pope Leo has responded today after a deadly earthquake in Colombia. A telegram sent by the Vatican to the president of the Colombian Episcopal Conference says, in part, the Holy Father deeply saddened upon learning of the tragic news of the earthquake that has severely affected various areas of Colombia, offers prayers for the eternal rest of the deceased, and lifts up to the Lord his prayers for the speedy recovery of those affected by this tragedy. The quake struck yesterday in the western part of the country, just outside of the capital city of Bogota. Today, more footage is coming out showing the moment of impact. This church is in the city of Venecia and was damaged in a tremor caused by the quake. More than 100 people have died and hundreds of buildings have been damaged. Today, rescue crews raced to dig people out of the rubble. Joining me now from Bogota is Camila Gomez, Deputy Director of Programs in Colombia for the International Rescue Committee. Thank you so much for coming on today. You're on the ground. Can you share with us more about the current situation that continues to unfold?
4: Well, thank you very much for reaching out to IRC. And yes, we continue to track and analyze the situation as it happens. We have been receiving information both from official sources, but from our partners on the ground as well. As IRC, we have had presence in Colombia since 2018, and we have some ongoing programs in parts of the regions where the earthquake took place. We have staff who is thankfully all right, and located in Cali and in Buenaventura. And so we continue to receive information from them and assess how we can best support the response to this tragic earthquake.
3: What are you prioritizing in terms of helping people right now?
4: In our programs in Buenaventura, we were working with education facilities, with schools mainly, to protect children from the violence and conflict that surrounds them, and to work with the educational sort of community to protect these children. And those schools in Buenaventura, which is located west of Cali, were severely impacted. Some of them have, you know, the walls have fallen, and so the children have no place to go to school with. Classes are suspended for now, but physically the schools have been severely impacted. So that is one of the areas that we continue to track very, very closely, not just the infrastructure, but most importantly, the children, the families, the school communities. We're also tracking very strong needs as it relates to access to basic health services. And we know that there is a need for mobile health units in all of the places where the earthquake impact.
3: How have the people of Colombia responded to the quake, especially in those isolated regions?
4: There is a lot of solidarity. We are very close to the twin earthquakes that took place in Venezuela a little over a month ago. So that is still very much in our minds and in our hearts. And we, as a nation, we are, you know, in solidarity with our fellow members of the country who are affected by this. I think people have come together to try to provide support to the extent that they can, whether it's gathering and sending over food items or first necessity items, or reaching out to the authorities or to the organizations that they work with.
3: Camila Gomez, thank you so much for updating us on this quickly unfolding situation and everything that the organization does.
4: Thank you so much for reaching out.
3: The Iranian-backed Houthi rebels have reportedly killed at least six people on a vessel in the Bab el-Mandeb

0: Arab Strait. The rebel group fired three ballistic missiles targeting the ship near Yemen. The strikes are part of an escalation by the Houthis against government forces in Yemen and oil facilities in neighboring Saudi Arabia. Former Syrian President Bashar al-Assad and his younger brother have been sentenced to death today. Neither attended the sentencing held in a Syrian court. The two were found guilty of crimes against humanity as well as war crimes. Assad led the country during its 14-year civil war. In December 2024, after insurgents marched into Damascus, Assad and his brother fled to Russia, where they were granted asylum. Turning now to Ukraine, where President Volodymyr Zelensky has issued a warning over further cooperation between Russia and North Korea.
1: What? This is the first time in Russia's history that they no longer have a secure strategic rear. For the first time, they cannot wage war without reinforcements from North Korea. They are now preparing to deploy an additional North Korean contingent on their territory. They have received, just imagine, additional ballistic missiles from North Korea.
0: Zelensky also stressed that the military experience North Korea gains in eastern Ukraine could later pose a threat for Japan, South Korea, the Philippines, and other countries in the region. He also warned of further Ukrainian deep strikes on Russian territory, calling on Moscow to come to the negotiating table. This comes as former U.S. Marine from Massachusetts held in Russia for more than 4 years has been released. Robert Gilman was detained in 2022 on disputed charges. His advocates say he was gravely ill. Gilman is now headed to a U.S. military hospital in Texas. The State Department says he was wrongfully detained and released on humanitarian grounds. The Protect College Sports Act remains locked in a bitter political battle. Lawmakers stalled the legislation ahead of their August recess, pushing a highly anticipated Senate vote to September. Critics warn that its uniform federal standards could inadvertently strip states of their right to restrict biological males from competing in female sports divisions. Let's check in with Capitol Hill correspondent Eric Rosales with more. Eric.
2: Good evening, Veronica. The sweeping bipartisan bill was designed to bring order to name, image, and likeness rules, but legal advocacy groups and several Republican lawmakers argue that its language is just too broad and that this could allow rogue federal judges to strike down local laws. So far, 27 states currently have laws to keep biological males out of female sports, but still, the author of the bill, Republican Senator Ted Cruz, says it's needed.
3: Sports is an avenue for, over the years, millions of young men and young women to get an education and to learn life skills, hard work, discipline, excellence, teamwork, sportsmanship that set themselves up for success in life. And right now, it's college sports, it's the Wild West.
4: Co-sponsor Congressman Chris Coons agrees.
5: It actually delivers the benefits to college athletes that they've earned and that the NIL case settlement gives them, and more in terms of scholarships, health care, lifetime health care trusts.
4: Alliance Defending Freedom issued an urgent warning. Quote, the current version of the Protect College Sports Act could jeopardize women's sports. Every senator who cares about women's equal opportunity should act immediately to clarify that this bill does not preempt state laws protecting girls' sports. In response to the growing backlash, Senators Josh Hawley, Tommy Tuberville, and Jim Banks filed a last-minute amendment that would prevent the bill from overriding any state or local laws. It's important to note, out of the 500,000 college athletes playing NCAA sports, fewer than 10 transgender student-athletes play on women's teams. But some Republicans worry that number could expand if Republicans don't hold control of Congress.
6: We know if we want to preserve college sports, women's sports, and Olympic sports, that we have to do something. There have to be some type of guardrails that we can all utilize to find pathways forward. We want to see success for student athletes.
2: Senator Ted Cruz says that the new funding will be able to be put towards Olympic and women program sports, but lawmakers have 5 weeks to hash out the language. A guaranteed vote on a finalized text is officially locked in for mid-September, so we'll have to wait and see when lawmakers come back to Congress. At the Capitol, Eric Rosales, EWTN News Nightly.
0: It's Tuesday, and that means it is an election day somewhere in the U.S. Today, there are primaries in six states: Alabama, Connecticut, Minnesota, South Carolina, Vermont, and Wisconsin. There are some big races to watch. In Wisconsin, Francesca Hung, a self-described Democratic

0: Socialist, is in the lead for the party's nomination for governor. In Minnesota, progressive Lieutenant Governor Peggy Flanagan is facing off against moderate Representative Angie Craig in a very expensive Senate race. On the Republican side, voters are casting their ballots in a special primary election to replace the late Senator Lindsey Graham. It is a crowded race, with President Trump endorsing Graham's sister, who was appointed to serve out the final months of her late brother's current term. We have a lot more still to come on EWTN News Nightly. A museum on wheels. It's a 53-foot semi-tractor trailer with an exhibit that will inspire you. It's an unfortunate trend going no contact. We have more on this growing phenomenon.
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2: The Solemnity of the Assumption, when we honor the Virgin Mary raised to heaven by God's grace. 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
3: My wife learned about something called the Eucharist. 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
0: One-of-a-kind traveling exhibit from Catholic Charities USA. We're talking about the People of Hope Museum. It is on the road sharing powerful stories of people facing life's toughest challenges and how faith helps them find hope. The museum has now arrived in Atlanta, Georgia. Joining me now to tell us more about the museum is the Most Reverend John Tran, Auxiliary Bishop of the Archdiocese of Atlanta. Your Excellency, thank you so much for coming on today.
7: Thank you so much for the opportunity.
0: Many of these powerful stories feature people who overcame challenges through their faith. What do you hope visitors take away after seeing this exhibit?
7: I hope that we will have a better appreciation of the needs of our brothers and sisters. So often when we think of those who are being helped by helped by Catholic Charity or affected, we often think of those who maybe on the outskirt of the Archdiocese, the metro area. But we know that there are many needs even within the metro Atlanta area. And I do hope and pray that they will walk away with the a better understanding, appreciations of the needs of our brothers and sisters. And hopefully that they too will be involved in the work of caring for them.
0: You've written about the Holy Spirit's power to bring healing. Do you see this museum as a testament to that healing in action?
7: Yes, very much so. The story of of those men and women that we are privileged to hear certainly will help us to appreciate our own lives and the gift that we have been blessed with, and hopefully that by caring for one another, that we'll be able to bring about healing, and also the sense, a reminder that God is with us through the lives of those who are able to help us. And I benefited greatly from Catholic Charity and all those who have helped me and my family in the early years when I first came to the U.S.
0: Bishop John.

0: on. Tran, thank you so much.
1: You're welcome. Thank you.
0: It's a growing trend called no contact. A person stops all communication with a family member or friend, no text messages or calls, and can even block them on social media. Catholic counselor, author, and founder of CatholicCounselors.com, Dr. Gregory Popchak, joins me now to share practical advice from his book. Thanks so much for coming on. So why are many parents becoming estranged from their adult children today, and what is behind the no-contact phenomenon?
2: Yeah, and it has grown. I would say that about 16% of adults are currently estranged from a parent. It's more likely for a dad to be estranged from his kids than a mom. About 26% of young adults report being estranged from a father, and only about 6% from moms. But I think there are lots of things driving it. But I think that on the one hand, people have become more aware of mental health issues and the need for healthy boundaries in relationships. On the other hand, I think it's one of those situations where a little knowledge is a dangerous thing. And people really misunderstand what boundaries are meant to be and how to apply them in healthy ways. And so we end up with these sort of radical and sort of extreme boundaries where I'm now cutting you off for even political differences or differences of opinion, instead of being able to work through those things or understand that we can agree to disagree about certain things.
0: So how can the children and also the adults figure this out in terms of not having that extreme severity of a break?
2: I think that, you know, healthy boundaries give people a healthy way to do the thing that they're struggling with. The metaphor I like to use is, if you imagine somebody who likes to climb in through the rear window of your house, and they say, look, that's my special entrance because I'm this special person in your life and I deserve to have my own way into your house, you know, but they climb in your rear window and they knock the plants off your mantle and they muddy up your carpet. So you say, well, like, I'm gonna close the window, I'm gonna lock the door, but you can come in the front door like everybody else. And so you're giving them a healthy way into the house, right, so to speak. But let's say they still stay in the backyard screaming, you need to let me in the back window. It's like, well, no, I'm not gonna do that. So you're not shutting them out. You're giving them a healthy way in. It's up to them to decide whether they want to accept that or not. So what that means, practically speaking, for the person setting the boundary is it's not just a matter of saying, I don't want to deal with you. It's a matter of saying, look, help me understand what you're trying to do, and let's figure out a way that we could do that would work for me as well. And then I propose that idea, and then it's up to you to decide whether the relationship with me is important enough to make that accommodation. Hopefully, if we can both be honest with each other and a little generous with each other, we can work that out and move toward a healthier relationship. If one person or the other is too rigid about that, that's where those breakdowns will start to happen.
0: We continue to see the no contact phenomenon growing. Dr. Gregory Popchak, thank you so much for coming on today.
2: Always a pleasure. Thank you.
0: Up next on EWTN News Nightly, pushing for peace, Pope Leo's theme for the upcoming World Day of Peace and what he hopes it will accomplish. Plus, Saint of the Day, we look at the life of St. Clare of Assisi and what makes her so beloved even today.
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4: We can go right back to what was called in Ireland Black 47. It was 1847. And the potato crop failed because we were under foreign rule at that time. Quite a lot of the resources of the country left the country.
5: I can't believe they're taking food out of the country.
6: People not knowing whether they'd literally have a roof over their head that evening.
7: Nowhere else to go. Leave them alone!
6: I suppose it's the presence. If she could be present at the cross to deal with that, for other people around her at the time, she can be present to us now, in dealing whatever suffering that we are going through.
8: Our Holy Mother has appeared at the chapel. Quickly, come to you, Saint.
9: My goodness. What a vision. Why us?
10: Abstinence is the refraining from eating meat of animals.

meals as a form of penance. Eating fish and other seafood is permitted. Abstinence should not be confused with fasting, which is the refraining of eating any food for a given time period.

0: Today, Pope Leo announced the theme for the upcoming 60th World Day of Peace. The theme is Disarming Technology, Serving Peace, Politics as Preventive Responsibility. The Holy Father wants to draw attention to the moral responsibility of those called to serve in the public sphere. The World Day of Peace is January 1st, 2027. Today, the church celebrates the feast of St. Clare of Assisi, a woman who was inspired by St. Francis and went on to inspire many others in turn. EWTN News' Brian Schumacher looks at what makes St. Clare so special.
1: It's a story that begins more than 800 years ago with a simple knock at the door.
2: In 1211, Francis already had his companions. On Palm Sunday, a new companion, Clare of Assisi, came knocking, fully ready to respond decisively to the Lord's call.
3: Alla voce del Signore.
1: St. Clare was born in 1194 to a wealthy family in Assisi. She was taught in the faith by her mother, was deeply devoted to prayer, and refused to marry. Then, one encounter fanned her spark of faith into a fire.
3: Chiara è una nobildonna, è giovanissima.
2: Clare is a noblewoman, very young, who heard Francis of Assisi preach, probably in the town square, and fell in love with Jesus Christ, naked, poor, and crucified. She then asked Francis for help in offering her life to God.
3: Offrire la propria vita.
1: St. Clare cut her hair as a sign of consecration to God, and Francis placed her in several convents, but she longed for a stricter life of poverty and simplicity. It's a longing that Pope Leo says shows not only the heroic virtue of St. Clare, but also the faith's ability to always renew itself.
4: Clare's choice was even more striking. A girl who wanted to be like Francis, who wanted to live as a woman, as free as those brothers. This is the energy of Christianity, the energy of its beginnings and of its many new beginnings.
1: St. Clare would go on to write a rule that would govern the life of her sister nuns. It's the first rule in history known to have been written by a woman. It prescribed absolute poverty, a life of penance and prayer, strict enclosure, and manual work.
3: Nessun papa approvava questa regola perché? Perché era troppo dura.
2: No pope approved this rule. Why? Because it was too strict, too demanding for women. And what does Clare do in easing the rule? She asks for a privilege, the privilege of absolute poverty, until on August 9th, the Pope personally comes here to San Damiano, to this place, and hands Chiara the rule. For her, it is a sign that her mission is accomplished.
1: The year was 1253, and the Pope was Innocent IV. 2 days after his visit, Clare of Assisi died. By then, the order that she founded spread to different European countries. Today, her legacy lives on through thousands of poor Clare sisters worldwide. One of them was EWTN's foundress, Mother Angelica. The poor Clares continue their radical commitment to poverty, prayer, and contemplative life in nearly 900 monasteries across more than 70 countries.
3: Tutti noi facciamo l'esperienza.
2: We all experience success. Today, Clare is a woman who instead leads us to what is essential, even in material goods. And what is the essential? It is that what I have, I share, because everything that is not given away is lost.
1: In Rome, Brian Schumacher, EWTN News Nightly.
0: We thank you for watching tonight. 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I'm Veronica Dudo. Good night and God bless.
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0: 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At Fatima, Our Lady urged the world to find refuge in her Immaculate Heart. Join the faithful of New Jersey as EWTN takes you to the National Blue Army Shrine of Our Lady of Fatima to offer prayers of thanksgiving to the Blessed Mother. Encounter the peace and grace of Fatima. Holy Mass on the anniversary of Our Lady of Fatima, Thursday at 3:30 p.m. Eastern on EWTN.

Though I have much to write to you, I would rather not use paper and ink, but I hope to come to see you and talk with you face to face, so that our joy may be complete. 2 John, verse 12.

By 1918, Edith Stein had returned to her native town of Breslau, where she began to tutor students privately. She was continuing her readings, of course, in Christianity. And at this point in her life, she began to read the philosopher Kierkegaard. Kierkegaard, you may recall, was a Christian existentialist, and he was particularly well remembered for his idea of the leap of faith from the darkness, from the nothingness of this world. If we are to be believers, we have to, very individually, make that leap. For some reason, his philosophy did not impress Edith Stein all that greatly. She seemed to feel, the more she read it, that it undercut any reasonableness in believing. Nonetheless, she wondered back and forth, might she not follow her mentor, Edmund Husserl, not only into Christianity, formally, but into the Lutheran Church, of which he had become a member. Finally, in the summer of 1921, Edith Stein arrived at the turning point that was destined to bring her long search for faith to an end. She went to visit friends in the town of Berchtesgaden, and on one particular evening, her friends had to go out to a social engagement, and Edith stayed in their home alone. She was looking for something to read, and she pulled from the shelf an autobiographical work of St. Teresa of Avila, and she began reading it. She stayed up all night reading the autobiography of Teresa of Avila. She could not put it down. She was absolutely fascinated with it. It totally transformed her way of thinking. Imagine now this brilliant phenomenologist with the philosophical background she had, with the exposures, all the different intellectual

actual minds that to whom she had been exposed that we spoke of previously. She comes and reads the autobiography of St. Teresa of Avila, and she said, finally, finally, I have found the truth. She went out and she bought herself a missal. She bought herself a catechism. She began to study the truths of the Catholic faith, and she began to study the makeup of the Catholic liturgy as she found it in the missal. Then she began attending Catholic Mass in the small town of Bergsabern while she was visiting these people, these friends of hers. Finally, one morning after Mass, she went into the sacristy to speak with the pastor of the parish. She gave him a little bit of her background, and then she said, will you please baptize me a Catholic? I want to join right now. Well, the priest was a little bit stunned, as I suppose any priest might be stunned if you listen to the background of Edith Stein, where she had been coming from and the like. And the priest said to her, well, you know, it's usually after a period of rather lengthy instruction, after a person has studied the faith, that we receive that person into the faith. Very well, then, said Edith Stein, you question me on any point you want to question me on and see what the extent of my knowledge is of Catholicism. So the priest began asking her one question after another, and he was absolutely astounded with her knowledge. I mean, he couldn't trick her up on anything, any point of Catholic doctrine. She had mastered it all. That's not really too hard to understand when you think of the brilliant philosophical mind. She just simply put her mind to work, and she put her mind to work in the study of Catholicism. So then and there, the pastor set a date for her baptism. She was to be baptized on New Year's Day, January 1st, 1922. And from that moment, when the pastor set the formal date for her baptism, until the very end of her life, the Holy Eucharist was to occupy a central, central part of her spirituality. Stop and think then, if you will, of the background Edith had. Very devout, very religious, of course, coming all the way up to this point in her life. To her, the Eucharist, the body, blood, soul, and divinity of Christ, meant as much as it means to you and to me who have been born and raised with the Catholic faith. But think of the intellectual journey that brought her to this belief that you and I have. That is the astounding thing in itself, the journey that brought her there. Edith formed a close bond with a young philosophy student to whom she gave lessons. This student became Professor Gertrude Kebner. And Professor Kebner has left us an interesting memoir about the aftermath of Edith's conversion to the Catholic faith. And this is what she writes. Hard as she tried to spare her mother pain, her mother understood this passionately loved child of hers better than Edith knew. I remember Edith telling me once that she always went to early Mass so that she could be home before anyone noticed it. And her mother telling me afterward, with bitter tears, that she had always heard the door close, no matter how quietly Edith left the house, and that she knew that it had to be Edith going out to church. After Edith moved to Spire, mother and daughter loved each other devotedly. Edith Stein wanted nothing more than to be a good daughter to her mother. And this remained true after she set out on her appointed path. So you see, they stayed close, even though there had to be almost an understandable bitterness, one would think, or at least an understandable sorrow. Maybe bitterness is a strong word, but certainly an understandable sorrow on the part of Edith's mother. For the next 8 years after Edith became a Catholic, she lived with Dominican nuns in the town.

on a spire in Germany, and she taught at St. Magdalena's, which was a training institute for teachers. In doing this, she really was putting aside the rigors of scholarly life that she had known. She was not engaged in the day-to-day give and take with fellow philosophers. She was not working on a doctoral dissertation. She was not operating at all, really, on a university level. It was a much lesser level of education. And what it really trained Edith for was not so much something scholarly or academic, but rather it was marvelous training for the spiritual life that she was going to undertake a few years down the road. Because in living with those Dominican nuns in the town of Spire, she began to know convent life. And she began to know it very intimately. And she began to grow more and more attracted to the idea that she might someday give herself to this very same form of religious life. She might give herself totally and completely, if you will, not so much to the Dominican order, rather to Mount Carmel. She always had that view of Carmel in front of her, and very likely, almost certainly, where she got that view of Carmel in the first place was through her reading of the autobiography of Saint Teresa of Avila. As Edith tells the story in her own words, "Initially, when I was baptized on New Year's Day, 1922, I thought of it as a preparation for entrance into the order. But a few months later, when I saw my mother for the first time after the baptism, I realized that she couldn't handle another blow for the present. Not that it would have killed her, but I could not have held myself responsible for the embitterment it would have caused." Isn't it interesting? The mental anguish the mother went through, but also the mental anguish Edith Stein went through. She realized that she had to put off entering the Carmel for at least a certain period of time. Actually, Edith continued to attend the synagogue with her mother, where she surprised her mother somewhat by sitting in the synagogue and reading the Psalms. But she was reading them out of a Roman breviary, which you do not see very often, I would think, in a synagogue. Her mother, Frau Stein, was a very, very devout religious woman herself. And she could see devotion and she could see spirituality in others, regardless of what tradition they were. And this is what she commented, Frau Stein commented, about her own daughter Edith. "Never, never have I seen anyone pray as hard as Edith did." Very interesting observation from a Jewish mother who knew that her daughter had become a Catholic. Well, in 1925, Edith would encounter yet another strong influence in her life in the person of the Jesuit father, Eric Pizzuara, very, very famous name in Catholic intellectual circles in Europe. He was a very, very powerful presence in intellectual life, and he had a great influence, Father Pizzuara did, on a number of theologians of the 20th century. I suppose one theologian whose name may be familiar to many would be Hans Urs von Balthasar. Balthasar was very much influenced by this Father Pizzuara, who also very much influenced Edith Stein. Now, he influenced Edith in this way. He said to her, because of her background, now that she was a Catholic, why did she not begin translating, or at least studying and then translating, the works of Thomas Aquinas, particularly his work on truth, De Veritate? So Edith decided that she would take him up on it. However, there was one difficulty. Edith was a trained phenomenologist. Now, remember we said that phenomenology was a branch of philosophy. Phenomenologists are trained to treat, to deal only with objects, nothing else. Now, if you read the philosophy of St. Thomas Aquinas, you are dealing with much, much more than simply objects.
If you read through the works of St. Thomas,

Thomas Aquinas, you will see that he uses many, many, many sources. For example, he will use the doctors of the church. He will use Jewish commentators. He will use Greek philosophers. He will use unbelievers, pagans, who have given good thoughts. Aquinas makes use of them in his philosophy. And he will use the writings of saints. Now, all of that is a completely unfamiliar approach to doing philosophy if you're a phenomenologist. Not if you're a Thomist. If you're a Thomist, it's the most natural thing in the world. But if you are a phenomenologist, you've got to step back and say, now, wait a minute, how do I handle this? But she decided it was worth doing. And the contribution that Edith made in this area was, again, a very original philosophical contribution. She decided to take the work of Edmund Husserl, the approach to philosophy that he had given, the phenomenological approach, and she wanted to compare Husserl's phenomenology with the philosophy of St. Thomas Aquinas to see if there was any kind of a similarity that could be arrived at from these two. What she came up with was this. She wrote a manuscript in which she said that both Husserl and Aquinas sought a precise method of thinking, and they also sought a certain body of truths. Both engaged in philosophy as a serious pursuit, not as a pastime. Neither one of them doubted the power of reason. Thomas Aquinas, she thought, seemed to give reason greater scope when he included supernatural knowledge. And with these and with other similarities drawn between the two philosophers, as we say, she had rendered a somewhat unique contribution to the philosophical world by making this very, very original comparison. More and more, she was dedicated to prayer. Prayer was energizing her soul the more she went along her spiritual journey to the Carmel. She began making retreats in order to learn how to pray better. She wanted more and more to be a Carmelite nun and to dedicate her days to prayer and to praising God. Waiting had become hard for me, Edith wrote. Her desire to enter the Carmel was growing with each passing day, but she was very much concerned with the effect that it would have on her mother and on her family. But finally, she thought to herself, while I'm very concerned with it, I cannot wait the rest of my life. I have to make a decision. I have to move. I have to do something. She was 42 years of age. She knew life did not go on forever. If she was going to make this move in her life, she had better do it, and she had better do it soon. And so she decided that she would indeed enter the Carmel. I felt a great calm, she writes, knowing that I was doing God's will. So the day came. In her writings, Edith has left us a poignant account of her last day at home. At 5:30, I left the house as usual to attend early Mass in St. Michael's Church. Afterwards, we gathered around the breakfast table. My mother tried to eat something, but soon she pushed her cup aside and began to cry as on the previous night. I returned to her and put my arms around her until it was time to go. Then came the goodbye. My mother embraced and kissed me warmly. I left quickly. When the trolley on which we were riding passed our house, there was no one at the window, as on other occasions, to wave a last farewell. Imagine the feeling then, as she was on this trolley car, looking in the window, not seeing her mother there. Notice she uses the plural, the trolley car we were riding on. Her sister Rosa was accompanying her. Rosa had also converted to Catholicism, and she was going to live in the Carmelite convent, not as a professed sister, but rather as a lay woman. And Rosa would spend

and the rest of her life then with her sister, Edith. So that was the scene as she left for the Carmel. 58 years to the day this event occurred, which also would be 100 years

50s, and he is still actively interested in them, working with them, engaged in their pursuits. They are constantly trying to improve Catholic-Jewish relations. They are marvelous people who have been at it for over four decades now. Well, Father Victor Donovan, when he went to Breslau in 1991, sat in that church, and this is what he wrote. On the 58th anniversary of Edith Stein's farewell to her heartbroken Jewish mother and family, I sat alone in her parish church and read her description of that event. It was late at night. I didn't feel alone. The shadows cast by the flickering candles caused me to picture Edith bent forward praying at the altar rail. A faint wisp of incense smoke from an earlier liturgy that evening danced before my eyes. I only had to blink to see a Carmelite nun wearing a crown of thorns rise to life before me. I have never experienced an ecstasy in my life, Father Victor writes. I don't care if I ever have one. I will always consider my 1 hour of communion with the spirit of Edith Stein as the next best experience this side of heaven. That quote from Father Victor Donovan of the Passionist Fathers. So Edith entered the Carmel in Cologne, Germany in 1933, and picture the scene, if you will. A 42-year-old woman, a brilliant phenomenologist with a university background. Most of the young sisters in the Carmel had no idea what her background was. To them, she seemed like a clumsy older postulant trying to make her way. Very, very humbling kind of a thing for a woman of her stature, of her education. And yet she quotes from an article that she once wrote about Teresa of Avila, talking about this entrance into Carmel. Only the person who renounces self-importance, who no longer struggles to defend or assert himself, can be large enough for God's boundless action. Well, Edith most certainly was large enough for God's boundless actions. And one of the great spiritual influences on her during her earliest days at the Carmel was the autobiography of her fellow Carmelite, Thérèse of Lisieux, that magnificent story of a soul. After Edith read it, she wrote this: "My impression was that this was a life which had been absolutely transformed by the love of God, down to the last detail. I simply can't imagine anything greater. I would like to see this attitude incorporated as much as possible into my own life and the lives of those who are dear to me." In the Carmel at Cologne, Germany, after taking her first vows, she was known as Sister Teresa Benedicta of the Cross. She wanted to give gratitude to Teresa of Avila. She wanted to give gratitude to Saint Benedict. She wanted to show her devotion to the Passion of Christ. "Would you like to know my patron?" she wrote in a note to her superior. "It is obviously Holy Father Benedict, even though I never even became a Benedictine oblate, since all I could ever see ahead of me was Mount Carmel. He's been kind enough to adopt me and to make me an honorary member of his order." Well, during the next years in the cloister, Edith certainly remained true to her literary output, and some of her writings were meant to challenge Christians in the world. Here's one of them. "There's quite a distance between leading the self-satisfied existence of the good Catholic who does his duty, reads the correct newspaper, and votes correctly, and then does just as he pleases. There's quite a distance between that and living one's life in the presence of God with the simplicity of a child and the humility of the publican. But I can assure you, once anyone has taken the first step, he won't want to turn back." Isn't there a lesson in that for the late 20th century? Edith, in her writings as a nun, continually emphasized the intimate bond that existed between the Eucharist and the atoning sacrifice of Jesus Christ. Just as the Old Testament expectation had been fulfilled in the Son of Man, so Christ's sacrifice was made present each day in the Eucharist, the Church's central liturgical action. The many sacrifices of the old dispensation had been replaced now by the one perfect sacrifice of Jesus Christ offered in thanksgiving to the Father through the consecrated gifts of bread and wine. And this Eucharistic transformation affected the whole of creation, and it evoked
a response.

Months of unceasing praise from the Christian who expressed his thanks through symbols, words, and gestures in the liturgy. Only in conjunction with Christ's sacrificial offering could the liturgy receive its full authentic meaning. She wrote not only in that vein, she wrote in many spiritual veins, as Sister Teresa Benedicta of the Cross. In 1938, the situation of the Jewish people in Germany was becoming extremely dangerous, and her Carmelite superiors decided that they would move her out of Germany and into Holland, she and her sister Rosa. And so they moved to the Carmel in the town of Echt in Holland. She stayed there from 1938 until 1942. By early 1942, Edith realized that she had to keep her community in Holland out of danger as well. National Socialism, as it was called, was determined to bring about a complete extermination of the Jews. SS operations were extended to all occupied countries, really like a vast network of death. Jews were arrested and they were put in work camps until the time came to deport them to the east, as it was said. So Edith applied for a visa to go to Switzerland, to the Carmel at Lipaquet, and she would have made it, except they had no room for Rosa, and she would not leave Holland without Rosa, but she continued to apply for that visa. Now, on the 2nd of August, 1942, in a single sweeping operation, all Jewish Catholics were put under arrest, including members of Catholic religious orders. Since the Nazi officials did not dare to move against the Catholic hierarchy directly, they vented their fury on Jewish Catholics. Some SS operators came into the Carmel in Holland. They asked to see Edith Stein. The superior thought it had something to do with the visa she had applied for to go to Switzerland, so they got her. She came into the parlor and they said to her, "You have 5 minutes to pack your things. We're deporting you." She and Rosa went. She said, "Come, Rosa. We're going for our people." All we can find out are bits and pieces about her after that. Frau Bomberg, the mother of a Dominican priest who was in the detention camp with her, writes this: "What distinguished Edith Stein from the rest of the sisters was her silence. Rather than seeming fearful to me, she appeared deeply oppressed. She hardly ever spoke, but often she would look at her sister Rosa with a sorrow beyond words. As I write," says Frau Bomberg, "it occurs to me that she probably understood what was awaiting them." When the official Dutch Gazette published the names of all the Jews who had been deported from Holland on August 7th, 1942, the following entry was found. Number 44074, Edith Teresa Hedwig Stein from Echt, born October 12th, 1891 in Breslau, died August 9th, 1942 at Auschwitz. 56 years, 2 months, and 2 days later, on October 11th, 1998, Edith Stein, Sister Teresa Benedicta of the Cross, was canonized a saint of the Roman Catholic Church by Pope John Paul II. As a member of the Jewish race, she died for her people. As a Carmelite nun, she died a martyr's death. Her conversion story traces the whole route from Judaism to Christianity to Catholicism. Her story must be told, and it must always be remembered by all people of goodwill.

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1: Be strong, be bold, be

We were considering last time the conclusions that follow on the nature of contemplation, our main area, the first main area of the course. We have considered five of these conclusions, and we proceed to three more, and we will be finished with this area. Number six, therefore, is that since contemplation is a divine invasion, God flows himself into our being progressively more and more. To mature in prayer requires that we have no attachments, selfish clingings to things, that we have an undivided heart, or to put it as the Lord himself put it, that we are not trying to serve God and mammon. It just doesn't work. In a similar manner, if you've got a married man who tells his wife that he loves her with most of his heart, but not all of it, there's another woman at the office that is very nice and beautiful, his wife would not be happy with most of his heart. She wants all of it. And God, infinitely more than any spouse, also wants a whole heart. It's only the only way you are in love with anyone. I should like to notice with you in Luke's Gospel, chapter 8, parable of the sower, the word of God, and the different receptions that it receives. We come to verse 8:14, and Jesus has this to say. As for the part, the seed, the word of God, that fell into thorns, this is people who have heard, but as they go on their way, they are choked by the worries and riches and pleasures of life, and do not reach maturity. This verse is a little bit of an introduction to our next main area of the course, which we will begin in a few moments. But before we get to that, notice that the Lord uses here a smother word to indicate a clinging, a selfish grasping for even good things, our cares, our worries, wealth. And even if it's not a big pile of wealth, a little bit will do the trick. If I see it for itself, I've got an obstacle to prayer. So, people who do not mature, that is, come to a fullness of growth in prayer life, what we have been talking about, and we'll talk about in a few moments in another way, these people are smothered by good things. Their cares, wealth, even if it's not a whole lot of wealth, and the pleasures of life clung to unreasonably. Therefore, if we want a deep prayer life to happen, we've got to be free of selfish, self-centered clingings. The seventh conclusion that follows is that after the example of Jesus, and indeed all the saints, we have to provide an ample time and a suitable place for prayer. It might be just one room of your house, it might be a little corner of a room, but we need some kind of place where for a while at least we can be alone, that prayer can happen and it can deepen. We've already recalled, and I won't go back to those texts, how Jesus would habitually go off to a solitary

continued to commune with his father. That was not accidental. He did it for very good reason. And we may remember again that remark in the Sermon on the Mount where he told us to do the same thing. Matthew 6:6. When you pray, go to your private room, and when you have shut your door, pray to your Father in that secret place. Find yourself a solitude and pray. And that brings us then to our last conclusion. Contemplation, of which we have been speaking, is to influence all of our prayer, not just prayer in solitude, but prayer in community, whether it's the family rosary or family night prayers or morning prayers, or whether it's a religious community in the chapel, or whether it's a parish at Mass in the liturgy. All of our prayer is to have a contemplative dimension. As a matter of fact, that's the inner element, the more important element. If that weren't there, it would be just parroting words. So that what we're talking about in this whole course is intimately bound up not only with what we call contemplative prayer and solitude, it's tied up with all of our prayer. We are not authentic at prayer except to the extent that we are deep in it. Now we are finished with the first main area of the course, and we come to the second one, which I'm going to call the dynamism of contemplation. I'll explain that word, why I'm using it, in a few moments. It's referring to the growth in a deep prayer life. And I'd like to share with you first a little introduction of where we're going in this second main area of the course. There'll be four parts to it. The first part is the introduction. I have a few things to explain at first. That will be brief. The second part will be the divine call to deep prayer addressed to everyone as we find it in sacred scripture. The third area will be the radical call to deep prayer as we find it in some examples from Vatican Council II. And these examples, I think, are going to surprise you. They are so radical, just as scripture is radical. And the fourth area in this fourth subdivision of this area will be the relevance of a deep prayer life for everyone. Why is it important? Not only that we say our vocal prayers, but that we have a contemplative prayer life and that it grows to maturity, as the Lord put it. Why is that so immensely important? We'll consider that in great detail. Now, first of all, our introduction. We know what the word contemplation means. We have spent a long time on it now. And I must explain, therefore, the word dynamism, because this area is called the dynamism of contemplation. Our English word comes from the Greek word dunamis, which means power. And as we use the word dunamis in English, we have, for example, dynamite and dynamism and dynamic person. And when we speak of dynamism in English, we commonly have the idea of something that evolves from a beginning, imperfect state to a fullness. So we could, and rightly, speak of the dynamism of a seed or a tulip bulb, that it has the inner capacities to become a full flower plant. And it begins very imperfectly. An acorn has the dynamism to become an oak tree. Now, I'm using this word for two reasons. One is to indicate the power, that a deep prayer life is a powerful thing. As a matter of fact, it's what gets everything else going in the individual and in the church. It's the very core of relating with God. And also, I'm using the word because of the evolving idea that our prayer life evolves. When we begin prayer, we're certainly not advanced contemplatives. We begin by stammering and stuttering and very imperfectly. We say vocal prayers, and then we have probably some meditative prayer for a while, and this is slowly becoming more perfect, and we're going to talk about that at some length now. And it should grow to immaturity and absolute fullness, the transforming union. And so I'm using the word for that reason also. A second introductory thought here is a reflection on the fact that we're going to spend lots of time on this dynamism of contemplation, and you might wonder why. You might say to yourself, well, isn't it enough simply to say that we're all of us called to deep prayer and then go on to something else practical? Well, we'll get to other things practical about getting there. But

have to spend time on this for the main reason that most people just assume exactly the opposite of what Scripture says about the call to deep prayer. Most people assume that when they hear of St. Teresa of Avila and Catherine of Siena and Francis Xavier and the saints who have this profound prayer life, they just assume, well, that couldn't be for me. If you think it's for me, they would say, you don't know me. And yet it is for me and you. Every single one of us is called to this deep prayer. And I'm spending lots of time on it because most people, often including religious and priests, assume that they are not called to a deep prayer life. They assume they're called to be regular at prayer and faithful to it, but they have in mind mostly vocal prayer or meditation. Good as those are, there's much more to which we're called. Now, that brings us then to our second area, namely the divine radicality in sacred scripture. God calls you and me to a profound communion, immersion in himself. And before we get exactly to prayer on this point of the call, I want to notice something about Scripture generally, because this is part of a whole pattern. You will notice in Scripture that God never operates in terms of fractions. He always calls you and me to a fullness, a maturity, so that, for example, when he is asked, the Lord, what is the greatest commandment in the law, he does not answer by saying, well, love the Lord your God more than you love anything else. He does not say, love the Lord your God with 4/5 of your heart or 98% of it. That's not enough. God is God, and therefore, the love is to be a whole heart, a whole soul, a whole mind, and with all of our strength. Total. Scripture is total in the question of detachment. We would tend to think, well, if you're going to go to God, get rid of the major obstacles and you're doing just fine. That's not enough, good as it is. The Lord Jesus says in Luke 14, unless a man renounces all that he possesses, all of it, no selfish clingings, he cannot be my disciple. When it is a question of community, whether in marriage or religious life or some other kind of community, our unity is to be perfect. It is not enough to be cordial and cooperative and warm. That is fine. We're to be, as Jesus prayed to the Father at the Last Supper, John 17, Father, may they be completely one, miraculously one, so that the world will know that you have sent me. Our unity in community is supposed to be so remarkable that when people see us, they immediately conclude God has his finger in this group of people. God is total there also. Give you one more example. You find it all over the Old Testament and the New. God never operates in fractions. When it is question of mercy shown to the brother or the sister, Jesus says, be you perfect as your heavenly Father is perfect. No fractions there. Now, when it comes to prayer, you've got this same totality on the part of God revealing that our prayer is to be not only regular and faithful, it is of course to be that, it's to be deep and burning. And that is the way Scripture operates. So that if prayer was to be something less, that would be exception. Scripture never talks, I don't know a single verse, never talks of fractions in going to God. It is consistent with theism. Now, our first task in this area of Scripture and the call to deep prayer is to show you with 6 samples that all of us are called to a profound prayer life. I'm not going to give you all of the evidence because that would take too long. I'm going to give you a good representation and sampling of the evidence. And if you keep your eye open as you read Scripture, you'll find other examples as well. I'm going to take, therefore, 6 themes and give you a little illustration with some texts briefly, and perhaps a little explanation when it's needed to see that you, every one of you, all vocations, are called to a profound prayer life. Our first theme is that in prayer we are to experience God himself. Not simply emotions, good as they may be, we're to experience God. Our prayer is to become so deep that we come into a living contact with him.

For example, Psalm 34, look to the Lord that you may be radiant with joy. When things radiate, you know, there's something intensely hot going on or active going on inside, and it just shoots out to the exterior. I remember when I was very small, people would speak of these stoves. I lived in Minnesota, my home state, and in the winter it'd get awfully cold, of course, below zero Fahrenheit. And they would talk about these little pot-bellied stoves in general stores. I think I've seen one or two of them. But anyhow, on a very cold day, the proprietor of the store would get a fire going, just burning fiercely, and make the little stove red hot so it would radiate out into the store and heat it. Well, the psalmist is saying something like that, that look to the Lord, there's a relationship with Him so deep that you just radiate with joy. Or to use another example, atoms, at least some of them, radiate electrons, meaning that there is intense activity in the atom and some of the electrons shoot off. There is a communion with God to which everyone is called that deep. Notice the psalmist doesn't make distinctions among classes of people. Everyone is to pray this. Look to the Lord and you will be radiant with joy. Same psalm. Taste and drink deeply, for the Lord is good. The Hebrew way of saying that God can be experienced. You can taste Him in your communion with Him. Psalm 84, my heart and my flesh sing for joy to the living God. So that at prayer, sometimes you might be tingling with God. It happens. It happens today. I've met plenty of people whose prayer is that deep. And I don't mean emotion now. That might accompany it. I'm talking about what we spoke of the first part of the course, that spiritual experience that may overflow into the emotions, but in itself it's beyond the emotions and above them, you see. And we can have a communion with God in which our very heart and flesh sing for joy to the living God. That is our first way of showing from Scripture that we are all called to deep prayer. These verses are said to everyone. Our second theme that makes the same point, even when prayer is difficult and dark and dry, it is still, says Scripture, to be a burning pursuit of God. I'm going to cite just tiny snatches from Psalm 63, 84, and 119, and I would ask you to notice the verbs in these little snatches. They are strong. And even when prayer is difficult and dry, you feel like almost nothing is going on, there is to be this burning pursuit of God. My God, for you my soul is seeking, thirsting for you. How my soul yearns and pines for Yahweh's courts. I have worn myself out waiting for you. I open my mouth panting eagerly for your commandments. Now, if you can say these psalms, and we're all invited to say them, of course. If you can say these psalms sincerely, using these expressions, and say, that fits my prayer. Seeking, thirsting, yearning, pining, wearing yourself out, waiting, panting. You have a deep prayer life. Even if you feel as dry as the Sahara, your prayer is deep. It's a certain kind of deep prayer. I think we've already mentioned that in identifying what contemplation is. And so Scripture, even in difficult prayer, is indicating that all of us are called to the very depths and the heights of prayer development. That brings us to our third sample way in which Scripture makes our point. Prayer, according to Scripture, and this we noted elsewhere, but it is important to bring it up again, prayer for everybody is the one thing. As Psalm 27 puts it, the one thing I ask is to gaze on the beauty of the Lord. And as Jesus told Martha, what Mary is doing, drinking Him undividedly, is the one thing, the top priority of human life. And I would ask you to notice now in this context that these verses are said for everybody. They are said for you as well as for me.

Our fourth biblical theme, making our point, is that in prayer we are to find, even on earth, not only the beatific vision of eternity, but even on earth, we are to find an enthralling fulfillment. Psalm 37, verse 4. Make Yahweh your only joy. Notice, by the way, the absoluteness and totality. The psalmist doesn't say, make God your main joy or part of your joy. Make him your only joy. Then all the other joys will be submerged, not lost, but mingled with his and become even better. Anyhow, make Yahweh your only joy, and he will give you what your heart desires. You will have it made. If you give Yahweh your only love and your only joy, you center it in him, you will have everything that you want. Psalm 73, I look to no one else in heaven. Notice the absoluteness again. I delight in nothing else on earth. I don't cling to anything selfishly for its own sake. Everything is directed to the Lord. My flesh and my heart are pining with love. My heart's rock, my own, my God forever. My joy lies in being close to God. If you can say that sincerely, you have an advanced prayer life. And once again, notice that everyone is called and required in a way to live this, to grow to this, and to its fullness. Psalm 68 puts it beautifully in a little different way. The just shall rejoice at the presence of God. Notice it's not just an emotion. They have an awareness of his presence, indwelling. The just shall rejoice in the presence of God. They shall exult and dance for joy. By the way, I'm just reminded, thought passed through my mind, that this kind of joy that God is promising here not only does happen on earth, I've met it plenty of times in people in spiritual direction. People are really living the gospel fully. They are immeasurably more happy than people who are not pursuing God. Matter of fact, the second group are really not happy at all. They have a high here and there, but they're not really happy. But these people permanently, even in sorrow and suffering, have a tremendous joy in God. To the worldling, that sounds impossible. The worldling probably may not believe it, but it's simply a fact of life. And one can't argue successfully with facts. This is the way it happens. The fifth biblical theme that makes our point is so lofty that I think very few people take it seriously as meant for them. They don't deny it, but they would say, well, that's for some kind of saint, but it couldn't be for me. Namely, the fifth theme is continual prayer. And we shouldn't water that down and make continual prayer something else. It really means a communion with God that grows to a point where it becomes continuous. While we don't neglect others, we don't neglect our work, there's that abiding awareness of God. Let me give you a couple samples from the Old Testament and a couple from the New. It occurs so frequently that I've counted this theme in the Psalter 40 times alone. Psalm 63. On my bed, I think of you. I meditate on you all night long. Now, I don't know what this gentleman's problem was, lying awake all night, if he had a problem. But in any event, if he's awake, he just assumes the thing to do is to ponder and commune with the Lord all night long. That is deep prayer. A beginner wouldn't be inclined at all to do that. A beginner would think of other things or get up and get a drink from the refrigerator or a sandwich or something, but wouldn't be doing that. Psalm 25, verse 15, my eyes are always on the Lord. The eyes of my mind are always on the Lord. There's a kind of continuity of prayer development there. In the New Testament, we have this idea of continual prayer again. Jesus in Luke 18:1, praying, telling us, pray continually and never lose heart. So the Lord himself tells us to pray continually. And again, I repeat, we shouldn't dilute that to mean something less than continuous prayer. I know it's impossible to do this by ourselves and without growth, but that's the point I'm making. We're called in Scripture to grow to a fullness where the prayer does become continual. St. Paul in Ephesians chapter 5, verses 19

0: and 20. After saying, be filled with the Spirit, in verse 18, Paul then says, sing the words and tunes of the psalms and hymns when you are together, and go on singing and chanting to the Lord in your hearts, so that always and everywhere you are giving thanks to God, who is our Father. Now note, for Paul, we don't stop praying when we leave the church or the chapel. We continue doing individually what we've been doing in a community. Notice, I'll just read that again so you get Paul's point. It's very lofty spirituality. Sing the words and tunes of the psalms and hymns when you are together, and go on singing and chanting to the Lord in your hearts, always and everywhere. That is very advanced prayer. Now we come to our sixth and final sample of Scripture in its radical call to a deep prayer life. Namely, when Scripture talks about communing with God, it assigns no limits to how far we are to grow. The greatest of all the commandments, as we said elsewhere, is a prayer commandment, first of all, to love the Lord your God with your whole heart, your whole soul, and all of your mind and all of your strength, is to have an inner life, a mind and a heart. The heart means not the physical organ. It means the inner life of a person, of course. To have your inner life just completely full of love for God is to have a profound prayer life. Psalm 36, verse 8. The sons of men feast on the bounty of your house. You give them drink from your river of pleasure. Or as another translation puts it, from your torrent of pleasure. Now notice, this verse, which refers to our drinking of God, of course, our immersion in Him, our communion with Him, notice we are given to feast. It's not just a little nibble here and there, it's a feast. From the bounty of your house, not just a little bit, it's a bounty God wants to give. And He gives us to drink, the Latin translation puts it inebriabuntur, in a kind of way made drunk, sober, inebriation, as a mystic would put it. We're to drink, be deeply filled and drinking from the torrent of divine pleasure. And we do well in this connection to recall a key text that we have already seen elsewhere, and it fits here perfectly. In Ephesians chapter 3, Paul, speaking of our being planted in Christ and growing to grasp the love of Christ, which was without any limit, he speaks about grasping the breadth and the length and the height and the depth until knowing the love of Christ, and here is our point, which is beyond all knowledge, you are filled with the utter fullness of God. So we're supposed to grow, says Paul, to an utter fullness of godliness, immersion in Him without limit. And then he adds, glory be to Him whose power working in us can do infinitely more than we can ask or imagine. Now, if Paul had said simply that God does more than you can imagine, you might sit down and imagine just fantastic things and say that, well, that's marvelous that God does that and wants to do that. He wants to bring me to that kind of prayer depth. But Paul is saying more than that. He's saying that glory be to Him who's working in us, He can do endlessly more than we can ask or imagine. There's no end to it. God wants to bring you and me to a depth of communion with Him that you and I cannot even imagine with our wildest dreams. God bless you. We'll continue next time.
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0: The rosary is the most beautiful and rich in graces of all prayers, Pope St. Pius X. When you say your rosary, the angels rejoice, Our Lady, to Blessed Alan de la Roche. The rosary is the weapon for these times, St. Padre Pio. Through Mary, streams of grace flowed down upon us, St. Faustina.
1: God sent his Son, born of a woman, to redeem us all.

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Amen. I believe in God, the Father Almighty, creator of heaven and earth, and in Jesus Christ, his only Son, our Lord, who was conceived by the Holy Spirit, born of the Virgin Mary, suffered under Pontius Pilate, was crucified, died, and was buried. He descended into hell. The third day he rose again from the dead. He ascended into heaven and sits at the right hand of God the Father Almighty, from whence he shall come to judge the living and the dead. Our Father, who art in heaven, hallowed be thy name. Thy kingdom come, thy will be done on earth as it is in heaven. Full of grace, the Lord is with thee. Blessed art thou amongst women, and blessed is the fruit of thy womb, Jesus.

0: full of grace, the Lord is with thee. Blessed art thou amongst women, and blessed is the fruit of thy womb, Jesus.
1: Holy Mary, Mother of God, pray for us sinners now and at the hour of our death. Amen.
0: Glory be to the Father, and to the Son, and to the Holy Spirit.
1: As it was in the beginning.

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1: Our Father, who art in heaven, hallowed be thy name. Thy kingdom come, thy will be done on earth as it is in heaven. Full of grace, the Lord is with thee. Blessed art thou amongst women, and blessed is the fruit of thy womb, Jesus. Hail Mary, full of grace, the Lord is with thee. Blessed art thou among women, and blessed is the fruit of thy womb, Jesus. Full of grace, the Lord is with thee. Blessed art thou among women, and blessed is the fruit of thy womb, Jesus.
2: Holy Mary, Mother of God, pray for us sinners, now and at our
1: death. Hail Mary, full of grace, the Lord is with thee. Blessed art thou among women, and blessed is the fruit of thy womb, Jesus. Full of grace, the Lord is with thee. Blessed art thou among women, and blessed is the fruit of thy womb, Jesus.
2: Holy Mary, Mother of God, pray for us sinners, now and at our death. Amen.
1: Hail Mary, full of grace, the Lord is with thee. Blessed art thou amongst women, and blessed is the fruit of thy womb, Jesus. Full of grace, the Lord is with thee. Blessed art thou among women, and blessed is the fruit of thy womb, Jesus.
2: Holy Mary, Mother of God, pray for us sinners, now and at our death. Amen.
1: Hail Mary, full of grace, the Lord is with thee. Blessed art thou among women, and blessed is the fruit of thy womb, Jesus. Full of grace, the Lord is with thee. Blessed art thou among women, and blessed is the fruit of thy womb, Jesus.
2: Holy Mary, Mother of God, pray for us sinners, now and at our death.
1: Amen. Hail Mary, full of grace, the Lord is with thee. Blessed art thou among women, and blessed is the fruit of thy womb, Jesus.
3: Glory be to the Father, and to the Son, and to the Holy Spirit.

0: Oh, my Jesus.
1: Forgive us our sins, save us from the fires of hell, and lead all souls to heaven, especially those who most need thy mercy.
2: The second glorious mystery, the Ascension.
0: Our Father, who art in heaven, hallowed be thy name. Thy kingdom come, thy will be done on earth as it is in heaven.
1: Give us this day our daily bread, and forgive us our trespasses, as we forgive those who trespass against us. And lead us not into temptation, but deliver us from evil. Amen.
0: Hail Mary, full of grace, the Lord is with thee. Blessed art thou amongst women, and blessed is the fruit of thy womb, Jesus.
1: Holy Mary, Mother of God, pray for us sinners, now and at the hour of our death.
0: Amen. Hail Mary, full of grace, the Lord is with thee. Blessed art thou among women, and blessed is the fruit of thy womb, Jesus. Full of grace, the Lord is with thee. Blessed art thou among women, and blessed is the fruit of thy womb, Jesus.
1: Holy Mary, Mother of God, pray for us sinners, now and at the hour of death. Amen.
0: Hail Mary, full of grace, the Lord is with thee. Blessed art thou among women, and blessed is the fruit of thy womb, Jesus. Full of grace, the Lord is with thee. Blessed art thou among women, and blessed is the fruit of thy womb, Jesus.
1: Holy Mary, Mother of God, pray for us sinners, now and at the hour of our death.
0: Amen. Hail Mary, full of grace, the Lord is with thee. Blessed art thou among women, and blessed is the fruit of thy womb, Jesus. Full of grace, the Lord is with thee. Blessed art thou among women, and blessed is the fruit of thy womb, Jesus.
1: Holy Mary, Mother of God, pray for us sinners, now and at the hour of death.
0: Amen. Hail Mary, full of grace, the Lord is with thee. Blessed art thou among women, and blessed is the fruit of thy womb, Jesus. Full of grace, the Lord is with thee. Blessed art thou among women, and blessed is the fruit of thy womb, Jesus.
1: Holy Mary, Mother of God, pray for us sinners, now and at the hour of our death.
0: Hail Mary, full of grace, the Lord is with thee. Blessed art thou among women, and blessed is the fruit of thy womb, Jesus. Be to the Father, and to the Son, and to the Holy Spirit.
1: As it was in the beginning, is now, and ever shall be, world without end. Amen.
0: Oh, my Jesus.
1: Forgive us our sins, save us from the fires of hell, and lead all souls to heaven, especially those who most need of thy mercy.
2: The third glorious mystery, the descent of the Holy Spirit.
0: Our Father, who art in heaven, hallowed be thy name. Thy kingdom come, thy will be done on earth as it is in heaven.

0: Hail Mary, full of grace, the Lord is with thee. Blessed art thou amongst women, and blessed is the fruit of thy womb, Jesus. Hail Mary, full of grace, the Lord is with thee. Blessed art thou among women, and blessed is the fruit of thy womb, Jesus.
1: Holy Mary, Mother of God, pray for us sinners, now and at the
0: hour of death. Hail Mary, full of grace, the Lord is with thee. Blessed art thou among women, and blessed is the fruit of thy womb, Jesus. Hail Mary, full of grace, the Lord is with thee. Blessed art thou among women, and blessed is the fruit of thy womb, Jesus.
1: Holy Mary, Mother of God, pray for us sinners, now and at the hour of death. Amen.
0: Hail Mary, full of grace, the Lord is with thee. Blessed art thou among women, and blessed is the fruit of thy womb, Jesus. Hail Mary, full of grace, the Lord is with thee. Blessed art thou amongst women, and blessed is the fruit of thy womb, Jesus.
1: Holy Mary, Mother of God, pray for us sinners, now and at the hour of death.
0: Hail Mary, full of grace, the Lord is with thee. Blessed art thou among women, and blessed is the fruit of thy womb, Jesus. Hail Mary, full of grace, the Lord is with thee. Blessed art thou among women, and blessed is the fruit of thy womb, Jesus.
1: Holy Mary, Mother of God, pray for us sinners, now and at the hour of death.
0: Hail Mary, full of grace, the Lord is with thee. Blessed art thou among women, and blessed is the fruit of thy womb, Jesus. Hail Mary, full of grace, the Lord is with thee. Blessed art thou among women, and blessed is the fruit of thy womb, Jesus.
1: Holy Mary, Mother of God, pray for us sinners, now and at the hour of death. Amen.
0: Glory be to the Father, and to the Son, and to the Holy Spirit. O my Jesus,
2: forgive us our sins, save us from the fires of hell, and lead all souls to heaven, especially those who most need thy mercy.
3: The fourth glorious mystery, the Assumption.
0: Our Father, who art in heaven, hallowed be thy name. Thy kingdom come, thy will be done on earth as it is in heaven. Hail Mary, full of grace, the Lord is with thee. Blessed art thou amongst women, and blessed is the fruit of thy womb, Jesus.
1: Holy Mary, Mother of God, pray for us sinners, now and at the hour of death. Amen.
0: Hail Mary, full of grace, the Lord is with thee. Blessed art thou among women, and blessed

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Hail Mary, full of grace, the Lord is with thee. Blessed art thou among women.

0: Hail Mary, full of grace, the Lord is with thee. Blessed art thou among women, and blessed is the fruit of thy womb, Jesus. Full of grace, the Lord is with thee. Blessed art thou amongst women, and blessed is the fruit of thy womb, Jesus.
1: Holy Mary, Mother of God, pray for us sinners, now and at the hour of our death. Amen.
0: Hail Mary, full of grace, the Lord is with thee. Blessed art thou among women, and blessed is the fruit of thy womb, Jesus. Full of grace, the Lord is with thee. Blessed art thou among women, and blessed is the fruit of thy womb, Jesus.
1: Holy Mary, Mother of God, pray for us sinners, now and at the hour of our death. Amen.
0: Hail Mary, full of grace, the Lord is with thee. Blessed art thou among women, and blessed is the fruit of thy womb, Jesus. Full of grace, the Lord is with thee. Blessed art thou among women, and blessed is the fruit of thy womb, Jesus.
1: Holy Mary, Mother of God, pray for us sinners, now and at the hour of our death. Amen.
0: Glory be to the Father, and to the Son, and to the Holy Spirit. O my Jesus,
2: forgive us our sins, save us from the fires of hell, and lead all souls to heaven, especially those who most need thy mercy.
3: The fifth glorious mystery, the coronation.
0: Our Father, who art in heaven, hallowed be thy name. Thy kingdom come, thy will be done on earth as it is in heaven. Hail Mary, full of grace, the Lord is with thee. Blessed art thou amongst women, and blessed is the fruit of thy womb, Jesus.
1: Holy Mary, Mother of God, pray for us sinners, now and at the hour of our death.
0: Hail Mary, full of grace, the Lord is with thee. Blessed art thou among women, and blessed is the fruit of thy womb, Jesus. Full of grace, the Lord is with thee. Blessed art thou among women, and blessed is the fruit of thy womb, Jesus.
1: Holy Mary, Mother of God, pray for us sinners, now and at the hour of death.
0: Hail Mary, full of grace, the Lord is with thee. Blessed art

This is Popleo's second general after his rest at Castel Gandolfo. And in last week's catechesis on Sacrosanctum Concilium, the Second Vatican Council Constitution on the Liturgy.

0: Reflecting on the ecclesial dimension of liturgical prayer and describing the liturgy as the place of encounter of God's initiative in drawing near to humanity in his Son.
1: As Sister Christine mentioned last week, Pope Leo continued his catechesis on the Second Vatican Council's document, Sacrosanctum Concilium, and it focused a lot on the term prayer, designating the liturgy as a whole. And the Holy Father explained last week this perspective was decisive because it guided the liturgical reform, making the active participation of the faithful the liturgy's central pillar. And the liturgy is presented first and foremost as the place of encounter of God's initiative in drawing near to humanity in his Son.
0: In the crowd, we can see people from different countries, with different flags, different shirts. They are all gathered at this general audience to greet Pope Leo the Second, Pope Leo the 14th, and to receive his blessings.

And of those of us who are joining us at this time, we all welcome you to Popleo's general audience for today.

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3: And now we will hear Pope Leo's catechesis in Italian.
4: Cari fratelli e sorelle.
5: Dear brothers and sisters, the fifth chapter of the Concilia Constitution, Sacrosanctum Concilium, is dedicated to the liturgical year, a theme we would like to look at today, to explain its value in the life of every believer. First of all, it is important to note that this way of referring to the cycle of Christian feasts as the liturgical year became widespread in the ecclesiastical languages, thanks to the work of the servant of God, Abbot Prosper Geronje.
3: In the encyclical Mediator Dei, Pope Pius XII states that it is not a cold and lifeless representation of the events of the past, or a simple and bare record of a former age. The liturgical year is, rather, Christ Himself, who is ever living in His Church. Here He continues that journey of immense mercy which He lovingly began in His mortal life, with the design of bringing men to know His mysteries and, in a way, live by them. These mysteries are ever present and active. The liturgical year should thus be understood as a constant renewal of the work of salvation which Christ accomplishes in history.

0: ciclo temporale, la Chiesa resta.
1: As she journeys through this temporal cycle, the Church remains in contact with the Lord's redemptive action, so that all the faithful may be filled with His grace. The encounter with Jesus, who died and rose again for us, is the purpose that the Church always pursues, placing the celebration of the Paschal event at the center of every moment.
2: Hence, the Council Fathers considered the foundation and kernel of the whole liturgical year to be Sunday, the original feast days. In various modern languages, its name indicates that it is the Dies Domini, the Lord's Day. Even in those languages where the reference to the day of the sun has prevailed, the link with Christ can be discerned. He is the true Sun of Righteousness, who enlightens every person. St. John Paul II, in the Apostolic Letters, Dies Domini, teaches that Sunday is the day of the Lord, the day of the Church, the day of man, and finally, the day of days. Since Sunday is the weekly Easter, recalling and making present the day upon which Christ rose from the dead, it is also the day which reveals the meaning of time. Springing from resurrection, it cuts through human time, the months, the years, the centuries, like a directional arrow which points them towards their target, Christ's second coming. Sunday foreshadows the last day, the day of parousia, when we shall all rise again.
1: To sanctify Sunday, it is essential to celebrate the Eucharist. Listening to the Word and partaking of the Body of Christ entail, according to the Council Fathers, the coming together in unum, that is, the joyful gathering of the faithful. In this assembly, the Christian community makes visible its communion with the Lord and bears witness to its belonging to Christ and its fidelity to the Church. This assembly cannot be substituted by a solely virtual presence, nor can it be reduced to a merely passive gathering. The liturgical assembly is, in fact, fulfilled through the active participation of brothers and sisters, called together to thank God who has begotten them again through the resurrection of Jesus Christ from the dead unto a living hope.
0: A tale proposito, esorto tutti.
1: In this regard, I urge everyone to seek the best possible conditions so that even those who are unable to take time off work on Sundays may take part in Holy Mass.
2: Dear friends, the liturgical year punctuated by Sunday has an interesting history in which the faith and devotion of the Church are interwoven. Indeed, from as early as the second century, the celebration of the weekly Easter was joined by that of the annual Easter, the most solemn festival, extending over the most joyful period of 50 days, culminating in Pentecost and prepared for the season of Lent, with its penitential character. The development of the Christmas cycle, which took place later and was modeled on the Paschal cycle, has made it possible to relieve the mysteries of the incarnation of the Word of God, of His birth and of His manifestation to the world. The Church then incorporated into various times of the veneration of the Blessed Mary joined by an inseparable bond.

0: to the saving work of her Son, and the memory of the mysteries of other saints who sing God's perfect praise in heaven and offers prayers for us.
1: The liturgical year thus repeats in sacramental form the teaching of the history of salvation, guiding the faithful from the expectation of the Messiah to the fullness of the Paschal mystery and to the anticipation of future glory. In it, the Church celebrates the salvific relevance of the mystery of Christ, enabling believers to participate in it ever more deeply. For this reason, the liturgical year constitutes the guiding principle and the essential framework for all pastoral action.

0: And as Pope Leo makes his way down from the main altar in the Basilica of St. Peter's this morning, we just reflect again on the fact that he touched on the conciliar constitution, Sacrosanctum Concilium, once again, and the importance of the liturgical year.
1: This ends our live broadcast of Pope Leo Weekly's general audience in St. Peter's Basilica. To look back at these or any other event, please visit the Vatican News website, Facebook, Instagram, X, and YouTube accounts. I am Sister Christine Massivo, CPS.
0: And I'm Kelsey Gussie, and it has been our pleasure providing the English commentary and translations for you today. 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
1: Until next time, Laudato Jesus Christus. Praised be Jesus Christ.

0: Write this, my child. Before I come as the just judge, I am coming first as the King of Mercy. Before the day of justice arrives, there will be given to people a sign in the heavens. There will be great darkness over the whole world. Then the sign of the cross will be seen in the sky, and from the openings where the hands and feet were nailed will come forth great lights which will fill up the earth for a period of time. This will take place shortly before the last day.
1: O blood and water, which gushed forth from the heart of Jesus as a fount of mercy for us, I trust in you.
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in the darkness. It gave me a strength that I know didn't come from myself. My name is Deacon Jordan Burkhouse, and I'm a transitional deacon studying for the Archdiocese of Milwaukee. I grew up in North Lake, Wisconsin, and I am the third of six children. I went to Ave Maria University, and I studied politics. And after college, I took a job in Washington, D.C. in politics, and I worked in D.C. for about a year and a half. And while I was in Washington, D.C., I hadn't quite yet decided to pursue the Lord actively. My Catholic faith was always a part of my life. It was always a backdrop. But I think as you get older, sometimes it takes an extra step to decide to pursue your faith. Didn't really know what my life was going to look like, and that scared me. And at a certain point, I recognized that I needed to pray. I couldn't do it anymore on my own. I had kind of put everything on my shoulders, and I was just worn out and weary. Many times, we talk about the sacrifice of the priesthood, that really a man is laying down his life for the church and for God, for Jesus Christ. But really, it's a sacrifice that gives us joy. The joy comes from the reality that God has revealed himself to us in our lives. He's made it known to us that we are beloved sons, that he loves us. And first and foremost, that's the greatest sense of peace that you could ever ask for, to know that you're loved. And it's out of that knowledge of knowing that you're a beloved son that he's called us to lay down our lives as priests.

0: My name is Kevin Harmon. I'm from Lompoc, California.
1: When I was a tax accountant, I had everything that we're supposed to want. I had money, I had a car, I had a girlfriend, and I was supposed to be happy, and I was not. And when I decided to apply for the seminary, I had to give up all of that. I quit my job, I broke up with my girlfriend, I applied to seminary, and it was very painful in one sense, in that you are removing from your life things that gave us partial happiness, or gave me partial happiness, in the pursuit of God. I see myself laying my life down. At seminary, people come for many different reasons, but I think there's two reasons really why everyone stays. And the first reason is love. They love God and they want to give themselves entirely to God. And secondly, they want to pour themselves out in the service of the people.

So I'm Ariel Roscoe. I was born in California. I grew up in Mexico until I was 15. And then I moved to Milwaukee, and Milwaukee is my home. I was a regular Sunday Catholic. Never was really involved in the church. But then at some point I had a relationship, a pretty close relationship. And when that ended, I was pretty upset. So I would usually for a long period of time, I went to Mass at least an hour before just to complain to God. And somehow the Lord just started to fix my heart and somehow to heal me from that. I remember saying always, why me, you know? And in that questioning of why me, God really made himself present. And I had a really powerful encounter with the Lord. It was my very first time experiencing the Lord's presence and fully alive, just really absorbing the gospel and the words of Jesus and his life, and praying with that really this desire for service just was born. And on Holy Saturday at the Easter Vigil Mass, I just felt this voice saying, how would you like to be another Christ for me? And that was a very powerful experience. And a couple years later, here I was, beginning seminary.

My name is Father Kyle Leyland. I am from the Diocese of La Crosse, and I'm from Tomah, Wisconsin. From early on, I knew that God was calling me to be a priest. As I've been away from the seminary and more immersed into, you know, the real world, I've come to see that how fortunate I was to live with these guys. 2,000 years ago, Jesus called 12 men to follow him and to carry on his mission. And that is something that has continued on to this day. And I am humbled that that Jesus would choose me to continue his mission. My work as a priest, it bears fruit, you know, insofar as I'm united to Christ.

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1: Hi, I'm Sister John Dominic of the Dominican Sisters of Mary, Mother of the Eucharist. Today we present another episode of our special series, Vice to Virtue, with Father Nick Monco. We hope these programs will lead you to a more virtuous life in Christ.
2: So one important question is anger always sinful?

What is anger? St. Thomas Aquinas said that we have 11 passions, which we might think of as feelings or emotions. And he said that 10 of these passions have an opposite. So like joy has sorrow, hope has despair. But interestingly, the one passion that has no opposite is anger. And St. Thomas said that's because, well, it's already a combination of two different passions. And so his simple formula for anger is anger equals sorrow plus hope. So if we're angry, it's because we're sad about something, but we also at the same time hope that it can be different. And that's what fuels the anger. That might seem like an odd formula, but if we didn't have that hope that things could be different, well, we'd just be sad. Now, this hope with anger often includes a relationship to evil. In other words, we hope that some kind of evil will be punished appropriately. And so St. Thomas will say that vengeance is a part of anger. It's about the punishment of the wicked. And here's the thing, vengeance is not bad in and of itself. And in fact, if you read the Psalms, what you'll notice is that in a way, vengeance is all over them. But it's not about us taking vengeance. It's the poor man in the Psalms asking God to fight on his behalf and to prevent those who are trying to wrong him from following through with their plans and allowing them to be punished and him to be set free. And I actually noticed this theme of vengeance or anger in the Psalms was because someone I know and love very much did a lot of work for a company and they decided not to pay him. And he had to sue to get it and it was a big, long, terrible saga. But during it, there was this sense that, you know, an injustice has been done. And I wanted this person to succeed in his lawsuit and to overcome

0: his enemies and to have them appropriately thwarted and punished for what they had done. And I was kind of wrestling with this, but then I would read the Psalms and they're all about this poor man who cries out to the Lord for help. And there's nothing I could have done for this person other than to pray for them. So it was a great kind of comfort in that time. So one important question is anger always sinful? And I think if we read the Gospels, we see that the answer can't be yes, because Jesus gets angry and Jesus can't sin. And if you'll remember to Jesus cleansing out the temple, there's an anger there. You know, he makes a whip for crying out loud. This is premeditated butt kicking. It's not just him flying off the handle. So he gets angry, he has zeal for his father's house, he drives out the money changers, and he manifests this kind of anger that's going on. So there has to be a way that anger is not sinful, at least not all the time. I remember a story I was told once by a bishop who was talking to an elderly sister in this group of nuns that I know, and he said to this old nun, he said, "Oh, sister, your life, it's so wonderful. It's so beautiful. It's such a miracle." And the old nun says, "Father, the only miracle of our life is that we've had 30 women living together for 100 years, and there's never been a murder." It's natural at times to get angry with the people that we live with. So the question is it sinful? Obviously, it doesn't always have to be, but when is it? And this depends on a couple of things. St. Thomas Aquinas says that if the anger that we feel, the passion, precedes and withdraws us from reason, it's bad. But if it follows reason's command and it is caused by it, then it is good. So in terms of what that means, it's, are we just being led by an annoyance, something that we don't like? Or is it that we've thought about a situation and we come to the judgment that this is wrong and this should be righted, which is what happens to Jesus in the temple. He sees what's going on in his father's house and he's not happy about it for good reason. And there his anger flows out of his correct judgment. But we're not always like Jesus. And so with our own anger, we need to ask two questions. First of all, am I sad in the wrong way? So what could make us sad? Well, we have to look at the object of sadness. What are we sad about? Are we sad about something that we shouldn't be sad about? That's one way that sadness can be, in a sense, wrong. Or it could be the quantity of the sadness. Sometimes it's okay to feel bad about things like, you know, you fail an exam in school. But it's not good to be so sad that, you know, we can't eat for a couple days. That's probably an excessive amount of sadness. So we have to look at what's actually causing the sadness. What's the thing that we're not happy about? That can be one area of the problem. A second area of the problem is in the hope area of things. Am I hoping for the wrong thing? St. Thomas says that one way that hope can go wrong is if we're hoping for punishment of the innocent. And that can be the case if, oh, I'm just so angry, I just want someone else to suffer. Now, normally this isn't a conscious thought that we have, but we can vent our frustration very easily on those that we love and whose love we trust the most, like family and friends. Because part of us thinks, part of us knows that, well, even if I'm bad to them, they're still going to stick around. They're still going to be there. And so we take our anger at others out on them. A second way is that it could be the case that if someone hurts us, we want to hurt someone close to them. Maybe not the person themselves, but we know we can hurt them by hurting someone who is innocent, but who is also close to them. And that's also not okay. And it might be the case, in a third aspect, that we want them punished more than they deserve. So somebody did something wrong, they're guilty, we want them punished, not some innocent person, but the punishment we want is simply too much. So it's like wanting to have someone hung because they stole your wallet. Capital punishment is a bit much for common thievery. Fourthly, if we want someone punished contrary to the law, then we're doing something wrong, because the punishment of the wicked should operate within the norms of law. And primarily what this means is that we don't take justice into our own hands. So even if a person is guilty and they deserve to be punished and we want to inflict a just punishment on them, we might not be the person who actually is supposed to do it. And when we want to take that into our own hands, we create a whole another series of problems which makes that anger wrong. Sometimes we need the patience to let the wheels of justice turn at their own pace. Finally, we can have sinful anger because we want a person punished for an unlawful end or purpose. We have something in mind, ultimately, that's bad. So think of wanting someone to be punished not because you hate the sin that they've committed, but because you've just always hated that person and you would really enjoy seeing them suffer. That's a sinful kind of anger, and it's contrary to the charity that we should have for everyone, including for our enemies. If the person who hurt you suddenly repented and was sincerely sorry, how would you feel? It's easy to think of anger as one sort of quick movement, but actually anger can be broken down into three parts or movements or steps, and each part can have its own particular kind of sin. So when looking at anger, St. Thomas says that the first part of anger is what he calls wrath, and this is the ability to become angry very quickly. It's the initial movement of anger that's caused by the sorrow. And it can be difficult to change. Personality trait could have a genetic predisposition for it, but it's this first movement towards anger. And this quickness towards anger can be a problem. As St. James says in his letter, "My dear brothers and sisters, remember this. Everyone should be quick to listen, slow to speak, slow to anger. For man's anger does not produce God's righteousness." The listening bit is important, and it's a reminder that we don't see everything that's going on. And maybe we get angry so quickly because we assume we see the whole picture when in fact we only have a small part of it, usually the part that annoys us and affects our lives. And the second movement of anger, St. Thomas calls ill will. And this is where the grief that causes anger dwells in the memory, and it causes a kind of long-running bitterness. We might picture it as anger going moldy in the refrigerator of the soul. Sometimes we can vent to others about this bitterness that we carry around, but that actually doesn't really work to take care of it. And I think oftentimes that bitterness in the soul is because we want to say something, and we should say something to somebody, but instead we hold it in, and we never confront the issue directly. And so it stays inside, and it festers. And this was something that I noticed in me as a teacher. I found that what really caused anger in me, or this kind of bitterness or ill will, was not when my students misbehaved. That wasn't enough to make me bitter or angry. What I found was that if I didn't punish them enough or quickly enough, I would go home later that day and I would be angry towards them. I would be carrying around this bitterness in my soul. But the thing was that I wasn't really angry at them. I was angry at myself for not quickly taking care of it. But I just let that sit inside and fester sometimes. The third and final movement of anger is called rancor, and this is the desire for future vengeance, and this is where hope most clearly comes into play. Now again, this kind of desire for vengeance is not always a sin, but when it is a sin, it can be deadly because it's the desire for evil for another. And wrath can be a very cold sin in that way. Now you might wonder, well, do I have a just anger and a just kind of wrath, a just desire for vengeance, or have I fallen into sinful anger? You know, how can I tell the difference? And I find that one good trick is to ask yourself, if the person who hurt you suddenly repented and was sincerely sorry, how would you feel? If that would provoke a response of kindness and forgiveness in you, if it allowed you to let go of the bitterness, okay, maybe the anger there isn't sinful. Maybe. On the other hand, if a person repented and you didn't care and you still wanted to see them fully punished, especially punished by God, especially with hell, that's a sign that anger has really gone cold and has turned into hatred. So where does this kind of sinful anger come from? And I think one of the primary causes of this kind of hatred, this kind of really cold anger, this cold desire for vengeance, is actually not being open to receiving mercy from others and from God for the times when we have sinned. I remember very clearly talking to a young man once, and he has many virtues, the top of which is that he's very honest. And he posed to me a question one day. He said, "Father, can you help me with this? I don't know what's going on." And he said, "You know, with my friends, sometimes we joke around, you know, like, ha ha ha, oh, you know, we should beat that person, or, oh, you know, we should kill that person," or whatever. He said, "It's totally a joke. None of us mean it." But he said, "I'm kind of worried because recently I think part of me kind of means it. And I don't know where this is coming from. And it's really scary, this kind of murderous hatred." So I was like, "Okay, well, let's talk about what's going on in your life." And I said, "How are things going with confession?" And he said, "Well, it's funny you should bring that up." He's like, "You know, in the past I've been really good about going to confession when I had an opportunity for it. But he's like, the last time I did, I actually didn't go. I hid. I stayed away. I went to the bathroom and hid there." He's like, "And I don't know why I did that, but I did." And turns out that was right before this really sinful kind of anger started creeping up in his heart. And of course, I said the solution was, well, you need to receive mercy if you're going to give mercy, so you should probably go to confession. A second cause of sinful anger is an unwillingness to give mercy, not forgiving others. And there's a lot of questions about what does this mean? To forgive someone is not to say that, well, what they did wasn't hurtful, or that, oh, it's no big deal, or to even make excuses for them. Well, you know, they had a tough childhood, blah, blah, blah, whatever. That's not what forgiveness means. Forgiveness says, you hurt me, and you are at least partly responsible for freely choosing to do that. And you were wrong, and you sinned. And I'm gonna choose to love you anyway, even though you haven't earned it. And that's what forgiveness is really about. It's an act of mercy. It's giving someone the love that they need, but they haven't earned. Sometimes it's being confronted with our lack of willingness to have mercy that causes us to open up once again and to receive mercy and to give it. I remember hearing a story, a true story, from a Dominican brother of mine when he was a little boy. He was probably in the fourth grade. And there was a sister who was teaching his class, Sister Cornelia, who was not a very happy woman, but who was a very big woman, very tall, you know, built like a linebacker. And so one day at recess, Sister Cornelia, who normally did not join in the children's games, decided that she was going to join the kids in playing Red Rover, which is where people lock arms together and then they call someone over and you have to like run through the locked arms and see if you can break the chain, so to speak. So Sister Cornelia decided that she was going to play this game with the children. And they're playing and the kids aren't calling Sister Cornelia over. And finally she says, "Call me over, call me over." And they're like, "Oh boy, all right. Red Rover, Red Rover, Sister Cornelia, come on over." And she just goes charging at these little fourth graders. Like, this is like 200 pounds of consecrated woman charging at these little children. And you know, they might be young, but they weren't stupid. And so as soon as she gets to their hands, they let go. And so there's nothing breaking her momentum, and she crashes right into a fence and breaks her arm. Sister was not happy. She was already not happy before, but now she was really not happy. And the brother who was telling me this story said, she got really mean after that. And this was like in the fall at some point. So semester goes on, and one day in winter, a snowy, icy day in winter, they had gone up the hill to the church for Mass, and Sister Cornelia was bringing the students back down to the school, and she slips on the ice, falls on her back, her veil rolls off her head, and she re-breaks her arm. And she's writhing on the ground in pain, screaming, and one little boy in the class goes up to Sister Cornelia while she's on the ground and says, "See, sister, God is punishing you for being mean to us." And it was Sister Cornelia's moment on the road to Damascus, because she heard the voice of Jesus saying she needed to repent. And after that, she was actually really nice to the kids. But it was only when she realized how unforgiving and how angry she had been that she was converted and once again was kind to them. So we need to receive mercy, but we also need to give mercy. And when we don't do those two things, it can lead to a lot of sinful anger in the soul. And finally, and I kind of talked about this before, but I think one cause of sinful anger is displaced anger. We may be angry at ourselves and we take it out on other people. Like I talked about in teaching, I was angry at myself for not punishing the kids, and instead I got angry at them. And that's not right. So we need to give mercy, we need to receive mercy, and we need to be humble and honest with ourselves when we're really angry with us and not take it out on the rest of the world.
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6: Majestic Queen of Heaven and Mistress of the Angels, you receive from God the power and command to crush the head of Satan. Therefore, we humbly beg of you, send forth the legions of heaven, that under your command they may seek out all evil spirits, engage them everywhere in battle, curb their pride, and hurl them back into the pit of hell. Who is like unto God? With firm confidence, we present ourselves before you, our most loving Mother, afflicted and troubled as we are, and we beg you to let us understand the love you have for us by granting this petition, if it be according to the will of God and profitable for our salvation. Good and tender Mother, you shall ever be our hope and the object of our love. Mother of God, send forth the holy angels to defend us and drive far from us the cruel foe. Holy angels and archangels, defend and keep us. Amen.
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0: France, and home of one of the most storied shrines of the Virgin Mary, and a place of miracles happening even today. Let's explore Rocamadour.
1: My name is Michael O'Neill. I'm the Miracle Hunter. I research and investigate the supernatural, traveling the world to take a deeper look at how miraculous events have had a transformative effect on world history, inspiring some of Catholicism's most famous devotions and most magnificent churches. From miraculous images of the Virgin Mary and the inexplicably incorruptible bodies of great saints, to the miracles of the Eucharist and those who bear the wounds of Christ, journey with me around the globe to see the wonders that have inspired the fascination and faith of believers for centuries.

We must fly first to Paris, the city of light, an 8-hour trip from Chicago. From Paris, we have a 6-hour drive south to the foothills of the Pyrenees. This adventure combines natural and religious beauty. As the medieval city of Rocamadour, and the Gothic churches, and the fairy tale castles are all set dramatically against an 150-meter cliff on the limestone plateaus of the Coues de Quercy National Regional Park. Among so many anonymous people who have come to this out-of-the-way place for more than 1,000 years are also historic figures and important saints. Henri II, Plantagenet, Blanche du Castile, and her son, Saint Louis IX, Saint Dominique, Saint Bernard, Saint Anthony of Padua, and important figures of the French Catholic Revival. When arriving by the road from Gaur, the Cité religieuse, or religious city in English, suddenly appears on the side of the cliff above the Aljou Canyon. It amazes even from a distance, as famed for its setting as it is for its miracles. In the 12th century, as many as 30,000 people thronged Rocamadour, particularly on holy days and special days of atonement, paying their tribute to the Virgin Mary. Ordinary lay people of all ranks, from the humblest peasant to the mightiest nobles, and even the kings of France, mingle together. Monks, nuns, priests, and bishops frequented the shrine as well, all with the same purpose: to receive grace from Our Lady of Rocamadour, also known as the Star of the Sea. Her fame as an intercessor had spread far and wide in France and beyond. Even though they were not present at the shrine, someone somewhere was praying to her. Often those who had sought heavenly intercession elsewhere, even in the holiest places of Jerusalem, found that their prayers were answered by the Virgin Mary, here in the rock-perched chapel of Our Lady of Rocamadour. In fact, the Virgin Mary herself announced them, her invisible hand ringing the chapel's unique bell at an unexpected moment. Another miracle, another grace had been granted. According to the founding legend, recorded in the Book of Miracles of Rocamadour, the origins of the shrine stretched back to apostolic times. In the story recounted in the manuscript, the biblical Zacchaeus, the tax collector of Jericho converted by Jesus in the Gospel of Luke, and Saint Veronica, who wiped Jesus' face on the way to Calvary, and who is identified as Zacchaeus' wife, first brought their devotion to the Mother of Christ to these rocks. Driven out of Palestine by the persecution initiated with the stoning of Saint Stephen, the husband and wife took a frail skiff across the Mediterranean and, guided by an angel,

Angel sailed to the shores of southern France. They continued their journey on foot, north deep into the Pyrenees to join the bishop, Saint Martial, the first to preach the gospel of Christ in the region. Years and many adventures later, Zacchaeus' beloved Veronica had died, and the convert decided to withdraw to a life of prayer and penance in the rocky wilds and caves of the mountain that would later bear his name. With the help of Saint Martial, he built a chapel in honor of the Blessed Virgin. Zacchaeus' love of God and neighbor earned him the local nickname Amadur, and the place then took its name from its saint, the Rock of Amadur, or Roca Madur, in the local Occitan dialect. As Christianity spread, the place would attract both hermits and ordinary Christians, who found solace on the heights where the Virgin Mary was honored as the Mother of God. 7 centuries later, among those pilgrims were Charlemagne and his loyal men, led by the fearless Roland. They had passed through Roca Madur on their way to Spain to defend Christendom from the Saracen invasion. But tragedy and betrayal met them on their return at the pass of Roncevaux. There they were ambushed. Roland, bringing up the rear of the troops, was the first attacked. As he fell, he called on Saint Michael to protect his sword, Durandel, and prevent the precious relics of Saint Peter and the Virgin Mary it contained from falling into enemy hands.

mighty angel deemed Rocca Maggiore a worthy resting place for this venerable weapon. The earliest days of the shrine may be as much legend as fact, but the historical record becomes clear in 968, when an existing church at Rocca Maggiore was given over to the care of the Benedictine monastery of Toulay by the Bishop of Cahors. In the 11th century, Lady Alain de Castelnau founded a hospital or hotel to offer assistance to pilgrims. It became the hamlet of L'Hospitalet. The 13th century Rocca Maggiore Chapel still stands today, though the buildings of the hospice are in ruins. Just decades later, in 1105, Pope Paschal II recognized the pilgrimage to the Blessed Virgin Our Lady of Rocca Maggiore, securing its position amongst Christendom's premier holy sites, ranking only after Rome and Santiago de Compostela. The next major development for the shrine was in the year 1152, when Gérard de Escorel, abbot of Saint-Martin, decided to build a larger church capable of welcoming crowds of pilgrims. This is today the Basilica of the Holy Savior. Shortly thereafter, in 1166, the intact body of a hermit, believed to be Saint Amador, was discovered in front of the Oratory of Our Lady, where the Black Madonna statue was honored. Meanwhile, the Benedictines had been collecting the stories of the many miracles attributed to Our Lady of Rocca Maggiore in a manuscript called the Book of Miracles, completed in 1172. It recounts 126 miracle stories. The book was copied and the miracle stories repeated in sermons across Europe, only making the shrine more popular. It describes miracles of all kinds. There are the expected medical miracles, but also rescues at sea, signaled by the miraculous ringing of the bell, conversions of thieves, healings of the demon-possessed, prisoners freed from their chains, and sinners forgiven. Our Lady of Rocca Maggiore is attentive to all requests.

whenever she is invoked. The 35th story of the book provides a beautiful summary. Here's a quote. "He gave thanks to Our Lady, his liberator, who saves those who put their hope in her by the power of her Son, the Savior of the world, who lives and reigns, trine and one, in the ages of ages. Amen." The original is kept at the French National Library in Paris. Rocamadour is also closely connected to the pilgrimage site of Santiago de Compostela in northwestern Spain. Both were early pilgrimage sites whose devotees came from both sides of the Pyrenees. Many pilgrims on their way to Compostela made the detour to Rocamadour as well. Like St. James, she was invoked in the reconquest of Spain from Muslim rule. She intervened decisively in the Battle of Las Novas de Tolosa on January 16, 1212, a turning point in the reconquest of Spain from the Muslim Moors. The Christian soldiers, among them the Knights of St. James, who are said to be at the point of yielding when they brandish a standard with a picture of Our Lady of Rocamadour, causing their enemies to flee. There is also a long-standing English connection. King Henry II of England had a devotion to Our Lady of Rocamadour through his French wife, Eleanor of Aquitaine. Accompanied by the future St. Thomas Becket, the Plantagenet king climbed the stairs to the shrine in 1159. He returned in the year 1170 to fulfill a vow he had made to the Blessed Virgin during an illness. But considered an enemy by most of France, he had to travel protected by a small army. Still, he made a generous donation to both the Church of Our Lady and the poor of Rocamadour. Civic life and the life of the faithful flourished around the shrine too. In 1223, Bernard de Ventadour gave it the privileged status of an autonomous village or commune and issued the Charter of the Uses and Customs, which regulated its political and economic activity. Around the same time, it also became a fortified city, crowned by the castle with three round towers. At the height of its splendor, the shrine included 19 churches, though only 7 of them were restored in the 19th century and still exist today. The shrine took on a national significance in the year 1244, when St. Louis and his mother Blanche de Castile led the pilgrimage to the shrine, encouraging all of France to come. But the religious fervor and love of pilgrimage in the Middle Ages gave way to the more sophisticated attitudes of the Renaissance and, sadly, the division of Christendom. In 1562, the sanctuary of Rocamadour was looted and the body of St. Amador was burned that year by Protestants as part of the religious wars that characterized much of the period. The following centuries were marked by various renewals of the shrine. In 1634, King Louis XIII placed the shrine under the authority of the bishops of Cahour, making it a diocesan instead of monastic shrine. The bishop, Alain de Solminac, traveled throughout his diocese on horseback, working to revive the former French religious fervor and devotion to Mary. Throughout the century, numerous priests followed in his footsteps, working for the rebirth of the sanctuary and the pilgrimage there. Like everywhere in France, the 18th century brought on a revolution that all but destroyed the religious heritage of the country, including Rocamadour, which was nearly abandoned. But in the 19th century, a simple but holy parish priest, Blessed Pierre Bonhomme, from the nearby town of Gramat, inspired a revival. He made the pilgrimage on foot once a week and encouraged all the parishes of the diocese to come and confide in Our Lady at least once a year. He also

founded a community of religious women, Our Lady of Calvary, who still today contribute to welcoming pilgrims on the way of St. James. Our Lady of Rocamadour is particularly linked to miracles at sea, as shown by the many ex votos of ships hanging in the Notre Dame Chapel. The bell and its belfry are particularly unique and intimately connected with these miracles. The bell is forged, not cast, and dates back to at least the 9th century. It hangs from a small belfry in the chapel of Our Lady, surrounded by stained glass windows, but doesn't have a wind chest, instead a sort of handle to suspend it from the vault. Many are the stories of sailors imploring the Black Madonna of Rocamadour to save them during storms. The stories go that when they arrived at the rock shrine months later to thank her, the priest would say, "Oh, so it was you for whom the bell tolled." A stone plaque on the wall lists 15 times between 1385 and 1617 when the miraculous bell rang without human intervention. The Star of the Sea continues to intercede today. On August 28, 2016, five knowledgeable and experienced sailors were practicing man overboard exercises in rough but navigable waters near Brest, when one of them was hit hard in the head by a piece of equipment. While other crew kept the sailor from losing consciousness, the rescuers arrived in 15 minutes later on board the SMS Notre Dame de Rocamadour. The injured man made a complete recovery from the head trauma and still sails today. His fellow crew member, Marie, has become a volunteer at the shrine. On land, stories abound of healings first implored at other shrines, later occurring at Rocamadour. Our Lady is, as the medieval text of the Book of Miracles says, the star of the sea, who irradiates our blinded souls and restores strength to our poor, weakened limbs. The pilgrimage route to Rocamadour is today often considered connected to the way of St. James. Though devotion to both saints was widespread, and many pilgrims passed through both sanctuaries, Rocamadour actually sits on the Via Podiensis, the old Roman road that leads into Spain from Le Puy, and forms part of the way of St. James. But pilgrims of today and yesterday have often chosen to veer off into the rugged wilds to reach Rocamadour on their way to Santiago. Today, the Rocamadour route is made up of marked and regularly maintained trails, the GR6, the GR64, and GR652. Many are the pilgrims who still today reach the sanctuary on foot, not only from L'Hospitalet, but from Le Puy and other starting spots. When I visually take in Rocamadour, an old local saying that I encountered best sums up the complex that is the shrine and the village of Rocamadour. Houses on the river, churches on the houses, rocks on the churches, castle on the rock. Rocamadour is set on various levels of the canyon wall, rising from the river Alzu. The main road from the bottom of the valley passes through the Fig Tree and Salmon Gates to become the main street of the medieval town that grew up under the Benedictine Monastery in the 12th century. Today, the village of Rocamadour provides the infrastructure to meet the physical needs of the 1.5 million visitors who pass through annually. And about 700 residents live here too, at this UNESCO heritage site, named in 2022 as one of the most beautiful villages of France. In the middle of town, the Holy Way intersects with the Great Staircase, the 216 steps that lead to the heart of Rocamadour, the Sanctuary of the Black Madonna, and the Basilica of Saint Sauveur. Climbing all those steps, as so many people of faith have done over so many centuries, we pass through Porte Saint-Martial to reach the Holy City, with its main plaza, surrounded by 9 churches.

Pilgrims come to the Chapel of Our Lady, which houses the beautiful Black Madonna statue. We find her in the darkness of her chapel, a modest silhouette of mighty intercession. Though the tradition of these small, dark wooden statues

to the 12th century. It was not created in the dark gray-black color that we see today. Originally, it was a colorful, richly decorated polychrome image entirely covered with precious metals and gems, such as the statues of Sainte-Foy in Conques. Wear and looting gradually stripped it of its brightness, though. Now, the simpler cloth has had to replace the once ornate dressing. This also explains the ambiguous color of the wood. Recent studies have shown that it is neither due to the natural aging of the wood, nor to a protective coating, nor to the transfer of oxidation from metal coatings, nor to the burning of candles or oil lamps. It is still unclear why it was blackened after being polychromed. Nevertheless, the faithful find that the Virgin Mary speaks to us through it. On the altarpiece where she stood before the current altar she sits on, which dates only from the end of the 19th century, a verse from the biblical book of the Song of Songs canonized in a way the mysterious patina of our Madonna. Nigra sum sed formosa, that is, I am black, but beautiful. A myriad of ex votos surrounds the statue. Models of boats, a painter's palette, prisoners' chains, cripples' walking sticks, and paintings. Recently, a woman left this note in the guest book. Virgin Mary, I have come to this chapel 3 times to ask you to have a child. I had triplets. Thanks. In 1476, falling rocks destroyed most of the sanctuary, and it was rebuilt by the Bishop of Toul, Denis de Bar, in the flamboyant Gothic style we see today. The Basilica is the grand church of the sanctuary complex. Parish church today, it has welcomed pilgrims since the 13th century. Built at a time of transition between Romanesque and Gothic art, it is also listed as a UNESCO World Heritage Site. Most of the church is clearly late Romanesque, but the cross-ribbed vaulting is one of the first uses of this later Gothic style. It received the designation as a basilica in 1913. The basilica is backed against the cliff, which is incorporated into the western wall. The eastern side is oriented towards the rising of the sun, as was long-standing Christian tradition, the hope being that any sunrise could actually be the return of the Lord, as he had promised. The basilica is also divided by 2 pillars. In the Middle Ages, one part of the nave was devoted to sheltering pilgrims, while the other half was reserved for clerics. In the 19th century, a new wooden mezzanine was built to accommodate a larger number of pilgrims. The choir is supported by the crypt of St. Amador under the basilica. Above the altar, the wooden multicolored statue of Christ, the Holy Savior, dates from the 16th century. An intense spiritual life unfolded here in the Middle Ages. We can picture the thousands and thousands of people of all states of life who passed through the basilica, attended Mass, prayed, and slept through all-night vigils. The relics of St. Amador were brought up from the crypt and reinstalled in the right apse in the year 2016 to encourage the visitor to meditate. Today, there are but a few remnants of the saint's body first rediscovered in the 12th century, only what was saved from a fire started by assailants of the sanctuary during the 16th century religious wars. Built in the simple Romanesque style, architecturally the crypt encompasses the upper terrace and supports the present-day basilica. A 2-meter cross springer separates 2 ribbed bays of unequal size. Diagonal arches lacking a central keystone also support the slightly pointed vault. Over 4 centuries, it sheltered the relics of St. Amador. Today, daily Mass is held here, and it serves as a calm refuge from the hubbub that so many happy visitors can sometimes create. Today, the residence of the shrine's chaplains, the ramparts dating from the 14th century, remind us that the castle was above all part of the defensive system of Rocamadour in the Middle Ages. Its original construction probably dates from the 13th century.

During the Hundred Years' War, to protect the sanctuary in the city from the top of the plateau, these ramparts connect the northern and southern edges of the rocky outcrop overlooking the churches and houses. A garrison lived in a fortified house rather than a castle. A ditch 8 meters wide completed this defensive system. A secret staircase, starting from the inner courtyard, allowed the soldiers to return to the sanctuary as quickly as possible, or to escape from their guard room located in the keep, the north tower leaning against the Saint-Sauveur Abbey. The fortress was still used during the violent religious wars, but it became useless during the Renaissance. By the 17th century, it had fallen into ruin. It underwent major renovations during the 19th century, and the Diocese of Cahors is fundraising to complete further renovations and integrate into the spiritual offerings of the shrines. And now our time here in Rocamadour has drawn to a close. As we climb back down from the Rock of Love, the Mother of Saint Amador for Mary, Mary's love for Christ, and Christ and Mary's love for us, we remember the motto of the shrine, hope as strong as a rock. Here we have strengthened our faith, hope, and love, and know we have a mother who will hear our prayers wherever we are.

0: The Assumption of the Blessed Virgin Mary, a singular participation of the Blessed Mother in her Son's resurrection. 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
9: Hello, and welcome to On the Road, a series which features people, initiatives, and good news stories from significant locations here in Ireland and beyond. Today we are at the Chinakalu community, here in Mayo in the west of Ireland. Chinakalu is an organization which offers a free, fully residential program to help people suffering from addiction to change their lives.

0: Anthony, great to have you here. What does Chinakalo mean?
1: Chinakalo, basically, it's coming from Italian words. It's the upper room. And when I entered in the community, I didn't know what that word mean, actually. But all I wanted, and all I knew, that I want to, I arrived in my life to a certain point where I couldn't handle my life by myself, so I asked for help, and I knew Chinakalo is a place where I can change my life.
0: And when did you come to Knock, to the Chinakalo?
1: To Knock, I arrived 3 months ago from Italy. I've been in a few different countries before, in the few different fraternities. I'm over 4.5, almost 5 years in community, and this is the last home when I was transferred to. Here and now.
0: And it's an interesting thing about Chinakalo, isn't it, that you do spend time in different locations in various parts of the world. Is there a reason for that? Is it just building up a brotherhood and experiences of life?
1: Yeah, actually the community is based all over the world. We have over 70 houses, including missions. And I entered in a house in Austria, but I did the meetings before and I was preparing myself in Poland. So actually later on, the community is sending boys to the certain houses where the community thinks it might be, you know, the best place actually to make them grow and to change their life. Where they can improve themselves and they can help themselves the most.
0: Mm-hmm. And I understand that there are three important pillars in Chinakalo: prayer, fellowship, and work.
1: That's right, yes.
0: And tell us a bit about each of those things.
1: All community work is based on those three pillars. So first one, the pray. Why? Because we are praying. We are praying three rosaries a day. We start the day also with a pray from personal adoration, which is 5:30 in the morning. And later on we pray the rosary, and we pray also the rosary during the day. And we have also the rosary in the evening, and we also finish the day with a closing pray in the evening. So this is the pray. And the friendship, the community is advising always not to being alone, not to trying to, you know, to stay alone during the day, always be with somebody. This is about the community. And also we are helping each other through the others, obviously. So there is no doctors, there is no psychologist, psychiatrist here in community. Actually, every single person in community is helping himself through the others. So it's like an action and reaction. We're reacting on each other in a certain way. So also we are trying to build this relationship between us to help each other more. And the last one, work, which is it's very important part of our life here in community, that me personally, I haven't been working much outside. I was always chasing for a very simple and easy money. And but here in community, this is also the base that I'm learning actually to appreciate and being appreciating the work and what I do. But across the work also I can build something, and across the work I can build a relationship, I can communicate more with the others. And it's all actually have a base in pray. So all those three fillers are actually connected with each other very, very much.
0: Why is prayer important?
1: Pray. For me, pray is important because

0: Many times in my life, I was arriving to the certain point that I couldn't handle. I was always trying to solve my problems with my head, with my intelligence. I couldn't accept the others. And when I was arriving with my addiction to the certain point that I couldn't handle my life, the prey was helping me actually to go through it, believing that there is someone, you know, much higher and much stronger than me, which I have offered all my sufferances, my scars maybe from the past, my sins, to somebody who, through somebody who I can ask for forgiveness for all these things which I have done in my past.
1: And how does that empower you during your day? After, how do you feel empowered then after that prayer?
0: The very important moment of the day is the morning adoration, which sometimes it's not easy to do because it's 5:30 in the morning. So many times I'm very tired, I'm struggling with going to the chapel. But actually this is the moment when I can come closer to the God. I can actually reflect maybe some difficult moments from the day before. Maybe there's something I have to share with the other brother, some difficulties. Maybe the day before I was struggling with some, I don't know, with some commitments. Maybe I was seeing some reaction in myself, which I couldn't overcome by myself. So this is the moment actually when I can offer all these things in a simple prayer and adoration, being with God. And I can later on go through the day with this. So I'm actually praying and asking for help to choose the right moment, maybe right situation, right words, to go to somebody and just to share, just to communicate, just to build a better relationship.
1: Mm-hmm. And regarding the structure of the day, so your adoration starts at 5:30. Just in a summary way, take us through the entire day, because one of the things I was so impressed with is how you as a community work together in terms of your prayer, in terms of your different roles and jobs, in terms of your fellowship, and in terms of just, you know, enjoying a meal together. And of course, some fun like guitar playing or, you know, a bit of a sing-song.
0: That's right. We have a daily routine, but I wouldn't like to call it like a program. It's like something which help us to stay, let's say, in the right direction during the day. So we start obviously with the adoration, and we have a moment of personal hygiene. We're going and pray rosary. Usually we're trying to pray always at least one rosary in the chapel. After the rosary, we have breakfast. And during the after the breakfast, we sharing and we deciding what sort of works we have to do, and we mostly working always in the couples. So we're trying to organize the work that no one is working single, no one is working alone. This is this important part of building the relationships, and we are going to work. And we have different responsibilities, different commitments, like example, kitchen, like stable, like garden, and the laundry. All those daily tasks and commitments, which we usually also do outside. So this is how we learning the responsibility. And we're working until 10 o'clock. At 10 o'clock, we have a small break of 5 minutes, which is called in Italian merenda. It's like a snack time. We're having tea, and then we're working until 12 o'clock. At 12 o'clock, we meet for the lunch. We have lunch. After the lunch is a moment of rest where we can also share. And then we're praying second rosary. And then we're going back to work. And we work until 4 o'clock, when we have a second snack time with tea. And after 4 o'clock, this, let's say, daily routine is always a little bit flexible, because we can work until 6 o'clock, we can finish a little bit earlier, and like you said,

0: We also have some song and singing lessons and practices, so we're trying also to participate in this and organize this moment of singing all together. Because the moment of singing, example, it's also like a prayer, and it's uniting more the house and all the guys here in the house. Also the moments of dancing, of justice, when we're doing also, this is the moment of prayer for us. And we can feel also a little bit more free, because many of us, like I was struggling a lot at the beginning just to stay free with the others, but it helps me. You know, we have also a moment of sport. We play football once a week. There is a lot of guys who are running, who are playing chess or different games, or they're just going for a walk. So this is the moment we usually organize time in the early afternoon or in the evenings. And later on we have, after 6 o'clock, usually the last rosary, and after the rosary is supper, and after supper we have a small gap of free time, which we can always use also for a sharing or even watch the football match. And then we're closing the day at 9 o'clock with a last pray, and then there is a lockup more or less 9:30. So everybody going back to the rooms. And
1: so it was interesting, you were saying that you work in pairs, and it's almost quite similar to the apostles being sent out in twos as such. And I guess one of the very helpful reasons there is that, particularly if there's a younger person comes into the community that's new to the whole atmosphere and the whole community, that they have an opportunity for getting advice from a bigger brother as such.
0: This is very important thing here in community. Always have a feeling that you're supported by somebody, by the older brother. Obviously we have here the guys in the house who are with the longer period, and also those who are actually entering in the community. And especially those young guys, they need a lot of support. And they receive at the beginning of the walk, they're receiving the guard angel. The person who's staying with this young person for at least 1 month, let's say 24 hours. The guard angel is a person actually who's supporting all the time, is always available for a sharing in a difficult moment. It's not very easy actually to stack out from the life outside, enter in community, not receiving any medicines, any supportive, like medical support, but actually this spiritual support and this availability of other person who's always actually willing to help, to speak, even to listen, just to listen without any words. This is very important for young people. And that's why also I can say by myself, as an older person here in the house, with the period of almost 5 years of community, always being available, to chat, being interested, how the younger guys are actually feeling, you know, in the house.
1: Mm-hmm. And are the tasks varied? You know, are they switched around from person to person on occasion? Like as you were saying earlier, you know, someone may be in the kitchen and someone may be in the tool shed.
0: Right. There are different commitments. Some of them are very, very simple, but like our co-founder, Mother Elvira, was always saying, it's not even about the size of or importance of the commitments, an importance of the small things. So obviously you're receiving with the periods in community, you're receiving more trust always. So everyone who's entering in community from the beginning is doing like a simple but very important things. You can always improve more quality, I don't know, work doing

0: maybe things always better, look after better. And then when this person is receiving more trust, is receiving bigger commitments, more responsibility, can use more, I don't know, tools, can trim the grass outside, the streamer can look after the tools. So the commitments are actually going and with the time and period you're in community. This is how you receive the trust and you're taking more responsibility.
1: Mm-hmm. I find it amazing that obviously Mother Elvira's vision has been so successful, you know, in so many countries, as you were saying earlier. What's your personal reflection on, you know, her founding statements, her founding ethos, the fact that, you know, to try and get young people to realize that God loves them, that God has a plan for them, and God is living in them. But that's just me saying that, you know, for someone who lives it day to day, what are your thoughts on Mother Elvira's, you know, foundation statements?
0: First time, before I was, when I was preparing myself to enter in community, I was on some stage in life when I was very, very depressed because of my addiction, and the relationship with my family was completely destroyed. So when I arrived, I remember even now this day, the first day when I entered with my parents in fraternity, I saw the photo of Mother Elvira, and she was smiling. She was so cheerful, but actually it touched me very much. And I said to myself, deep in my heart, that I want to arrive to this moment in community. I want to find joy in my life again. I want to be happy again. I don't want to go back to where I was before. And I think this is actually what is bringing attention and is concentrating so many people around Mother Elvira, that she's transmitting, you know, this happiness, this joy, and her charism. That she was always looking and seeing in those all small little things, like a lot of joy. She was always, you know, giving, trying to give like a certain speed in life, but speed in like in a good way, you know, that we are appreciating what we have, and that we can also grow, you know, we can grow also inside ourselves, and but also across and through the pray, we can also forgive ourselves, and we can ask for forgiveness, God, you know, of our past, which sometimes it's not easy to handle because there are so many scars left from the past, which is very difficult to confront. And me personally, my addiction was the consequence, was like a close circle when I couldn't on my own to get out of it.
1: And in the evening, I understand, as well as looking at some of the scripture and gospel passages for the day, you also have some readings on Mother Elvira's readings and her writings.
0: Yes, there is a lot of testimonies and a lot of books and readings and spots of Mother Elvira, which we are trying to read also, always remember, and trying to put this into the practice during the day in sharings. So we obviously were also listening to the Word of God and the Gospels, and we are always sharing also this in the chapel or even at the table, and we are trying to live this during the day. I think, this is actually very important. Try to put this into the practice. And this is what Mother Elvira was saying, also to live the word of the God and try to implicate and put this into our day-to-day tasks and our lives.
1: And how important do you think Chanakalo is in the modern day? What I mean by that is, you know, for a lot of the people that are struggling with addiction,

0: How does Chinakolo help them?
1: I think Chinakolo is a great solution for all those people who lost sense in life, who I can see also by many people who are passing through the community, through that they have good work, they have good salaries, but it's always something missing. They're chasing, but they don't know what they're chasing. They're chasing, I don't know, the famous, they're chasing money. By myself, I was doing completely the same thing. I was chasing money, and I was thinking always that if I'm going to get more, I'm going to find a happiness and I'm going to be satisfied. But I never wasn't satisfied enough. I was always chasing for more, trying to get more. But at the end, I was feeling inside empty. I couldn't find a sense in life. So the Chinakolo, in my opinion, is a solution for all of it. You can find the sense of simple things in life. You can appreciate, you can be more grateful for what you have, for a family, for the people who are supporting, for people who are praying for us. We received so much across the Providence, across the people who are passing by here and who are actually, they thanking us that we are praying in the chapel, because people are bringing a lot of sufferings also here. So they supporting, by supporting us actually, I have a feeling many times that they are asking very deep in their hearts, you know, ask for prayer also. So I find this place, I'm feeling like I'm used in a good way. I can feel my emptiness with this. I can feel that someone needs me. The young guy who is entering in the house, I feel needed for the others. I think this is filling up my heart and my emptiness.
0: We both know people who have died as a result of directly from drugs, but as a result of the impact, the long-standing use of drugs. For those people listening and watching this program, what would you say? You know, how would you appeal to the parent, the brother, the sister, the mother, the friend of someone who has addiction issues? How would you appeal to them to, you know, reach out to that person and even point them the direction of Chinakolo?
1: Me personally, just saying by myself, like I said, I was in a certain point in my life that I couldn't find any happiness. I was living with a sadness every day, but I had this will to fill it up, and with the help of my family, actually, like my father, he told me at the end, because I tried the rehab, I tried the psychiatrist, I was trying to heal myself with the medicines, but nothing actually worked. And my father said that just try in Chinakolo. There is nothing to lose. There is something particular in Chinakolo, which probably the other places are not offering in this way. So it's just worth to go and try something else, and across pray and across work and the friendship, really we can see the results and the miracles are happening in those small things.
0: Anthony, you were saying earlier that you in the Chinakolo community, that you have had the great benefit of being part of a community in different countries. And I was reading just on the website myself that is a very positive principle within the global Chinakolo community. Can you speak a little bit more about that?
1: That's right. The community has over 70 houses all over the world, small male and female fraternities, and also the missions. And sometimes happens that the boys or girls are transferred from one house to another. That's because

0: because it helps some people just to grow more. Maybe the whole community is the same, follow the same values, but sometimes the houses, there are small differences between the houses. There are bigger houses and the smaller houses. So let's say for the person whose personality is very close and this person is very shy, maybe the big house is too big and this person can hide, you know, and it's not gonna help this person to open herself. But in the smaller house, this person actually can find more herself, more can be more open, can build in a shorter period of time more trust maybe. So the community, I think this is the reason actually to understand that it's not about also the place where you are, it's not about the country, it's not about the nationality. We are one big family actually, which is supporting, you know, who's supporting each other, and we all were looking something deeper in life. We're all looking for a sense in life. So wherever I am, actually is I have a still those same things to heal as all the other people in the other houses. So so that's why actually, yeah, I can, you know, help myself and. And I can make myself grow more. Also, maybe believing that one day I'm going to be transferred somewhere else and I can donate myself even more, maybe like on a mission, you know, helping the children or helping in some poor countries, but also donating myself, you know, to the young lads who are trying to enter in community and they're trying to change our lives.
1: Anthony, it's amazing testimony. Thank you very much indeed.
0: Thank you very much. Thank you.
1: Thank you. That's great.

majestic Queen of Heaven, and Mistress of the Angels. You receive from God the power and command to crush the head of Satan. Therefore, we humbly beg of you, send forth the legions of heaven, that under your command they may seek out all evil spirits, engage them everywhere in battle, curb their pride, and hurl them back into the pit of hell. Who is like unto God? With firm confidence, we present ourselves before you, our most loving Mother, afflicted and troubled as we are, and we beg you to let us understand the love you have for us by granting this petition, if it be according to the will of God and profitable for our salvation. Good and tender Mother, you shall ever be our hope and the object of our love. Mother of God, send forth the holy angels to defend us and drive far from us the cruel foe. Holy angels and archangels, defend and keep us.

0: We're here in the town square of Krakow. It's one of the most beautiful town squares you can possibly imagine, and that's difficult to do in Europe. Right behind me is the beautiful Church of St. Mary. The interior of the church, which you're going to see, is decorated as Gothic churches used to be in the past. We always think of Gothic churches as being gray and stone. Actually, they were painted long ago, and this one remains painted. It's a beautiful church of faith. Every place you look, there are articles of faith, beautiful works of art that speak of faith, of a vibrant, powerful faith. And you realize, in our own country sometimes, how faith is so drab. You realize when you see it here that it is expressed with a vitality and hearty belief, the very kind of hearty belief and vitality that we see with our Holy Father, Pope John Paul II, who offered Mass in this church many, many times. And so we now bring you into St. Mary's Church, where Father Mitch Pacwa of EWTN is going to be the principal celebrant of our Mass.
1: I've been very blessed to be able to be here in Poland at the same time your pilgrimage group has arrived. I've been working on a project for the Polish province of the Jesuits. And while we're here, of course, you have arrived. So it's a great opportunity to be able to join you. And Father Gruschel has very kindly invited me to celebrate Mass with you and preach. This wonderful, wonderfully beautiful church is one of the jewels of this Polish city of Kraków. This is the Mariacki Church. Not only is it a classic example of the architecture of the Gothic period in Poland, but one of the very striking things about this Gothic church is the color. We are accustomed to Gothic churches that are gray. And I believe, from what little I know of architectural history, at one time those churches also had been as brightly painted as this on the inside. And it became out of fashion in the Baroque period, so they made it more simple and gray. However, this is the church alive. The church building alive with color and education. Because in each place you go in this church, you are learning scripture. Whether it be at the stalls behind us, you see the story of the birth of Christ, and the visitation, the annunciation. You can pray your rosary right here and follow the mysteries. Or if you know your hymns, you can sense yourself joining in with the hymn. For instance, the Ave Regina Caelorum, Ave Domina Angelorum, the great hymn that we use to Our Lady, especially at night prayer, between the Feast of the Presentation and Easter Sunday. And it means, Hail, Queen of the Heavens, Hail, Lady of the Angels. And then we see with that the angels going up in this church, holding banners with the words of Marian hymns and instruments, so that as we sing, we can learn from the very walls themselves that we are joining not just with each other, but our hymns are joining into the choir of the angels. And at every step of the way in this church, we come to learn more and more of our faith. Even the crucifix above the rood entrance here. This is the way you come into this part of the church. You must come into this sanctuary area by walking beneath the cross of Christ. And from the very art itself, we learn a key element of our faith. We cannot be redeemed without Jesus Christ's cross, that His blood falls upon us in order to make us whole.

This isn't something that helps us to move into the text of today's gospel from John chapter 5. If you remember, the gospel yesterday is a gospel where Jesus Christ himself begins to say that he is God the Son. When he says that my Father is acting in me, his Jewish audience understood immediately that he was making himself equal to God. They knew precisely that he's claiming to be God here on earth. This is the second time in the Gospel of John where Christ is making this kind of claim in Jerusalem. He had already highlighted and predicted his death and resurrection in chapter 2, at the first time he's there for a Passover. And he tells them, you can tear down this temple in 3 days, I'll build it up again. And they think of the physical temple. Well, he, of course, speaks of his body and his resurrection. Now, after healing a man who'd been paralyzed for 38 years, he claims to be equal to God his Father. And they want to kill him. And it's in that context of making this claim that Jesus our Lord then gives testimony. He starts off with a kind of testimony they can begin to understand. Again, remember at the beginning of John's gospel, in chapter 1, both the high priests and the Sadducees sent one group to ask John the Baptist questions about his identity. And then a second group of Pharisees also came to ask John the Baptist his identity. And John is the one who made it clear to them that he is not the Messiah. He is not the prophet. And by saying he's not the prophet, he is referring to something Christ also refers to in Deuteronomy chapter 18, when Moses had said that a prophet like me will be sent from the Lord to you. So John said, I'm not that. I'm merely the voice of one crying in the wilderness, prepare the way of the Lord. And there is the Lamb of God. So our Lord begins with the testimony that the Sadducees and the Pharisees could understand, because when they sent embassies to John, John is the one who bore witness to Jesus. He is the Lamb of God. He is the one who takes away the sins of the world. And already that's speaking of Christ's divinity, because in Jewish theology, only God can forgive sins. So for John to point out, there's the Lamb of God who takes away the sins of the world, is to already indicate Christ's divinity. So that's his first witness, that John, the lamp set aflame and burning bright, gave some light about Jesus. But John is only the lamp. He's just another man like us. And as such, he is not the light of the world that Jesus will claim to be in chapter 8, verse 12, in John's gospel. Then he says, look at the works that I do. You see, this is very difficult for them, because every time Christ does some work, that is, one of his miracles, you see that people will misunderstand it and reinterpret it. The way of people in the world is to try and reduce God to their own limits and their own categories. They bring down God to their own small human level. And this is exactly where we get all of our heresies. Heresy comes when people try to reduce God to a level they can comprehend. You see, the Jehovah's Witness, Jesus Christ, is very comprehensible. He's very logical.

That's the appeal of Jehovah's Witnesses. He's just a man, the best man there ever was, but Jesus is not God. They reduce Christ. And you go through every single heresy. You can say it like some did back in the 4th century, that no, we save ourselves by our own efforts. Or you can go to the other extreme of Luther and Calvin. No, it's all God's grace, none of our efforts. We always can make God far more logical by reducing him to small concepts we understand. And that happened to Christ in his own lifetime. Because they would take his miracles and reduce it to a level they could comprehend. Oh, he breaks the Sabbath. Therefore, the miracle doesn't count. As if God cannot or does not act on the Sabbath. Or this man makes claims and, well, still not big enough. We want to see something else. Do more miracles. Give us more signs. Give us more signs. They don't accept the works that the Father has given Jesus to do as witness and testimony. And thereby they miss the second witness, the works the Father has given. And notice here too, what Jesus says in this text today is what he says in every single chapter of John's Gospel up through chapter 17. He says, I come not to do my will, but the will of the Father who sent me. He's always doing the Father's will. And that's why he then says, look at the scriptures. Search the scriptures and you'll see. Now, half of their problem is that they don't know the scriptures. They don't know enough about Christ either. And when we look through the scriptures, we see that Jesus, our Lord, was supposed to be born in baptism according to Micah, writing in the 720s BC. He would come into Jerusalem on the foal of an ass, according to Zechariah chapter 12. He would be born of a virgin, according to Isaiah chapter 7, written in the year 735 BC. And we can go through prophecy after prophecy, and especially the one that Moses spoke about him in chapter 18 of Deuteronomy, that I will send you a prophet like myself. And what does it mean to be a prophet like Moses? What made Moses so distinctive as a prophet? More than anything, he spoke to God face to face and yet remained the most meek of men. He spoke to God face to face, and he also did great signs, wonders, and miracles. Jesus, our Lord, speaks to his Father face to face like nobody else could, not even Moses, because Christ comes from heaven where he spoke to the Father. And furthermore, Christ does the same kind of miracles and greater miracles than Moses, such as we'll see in chapter 6, the very next chapter, when he multiplies loaves and fish. So he says this to them and says, look, I have these three witnesses, John the Baptist, the works my Father gave me, and the testimony of Moses and the prophets. You need these three witnesses according to Jewish law. But the purpose of pointing out the three witnesses is not to say how great I am. I don't need human praise. Jesus doesn't need it. He doesn't want it. But rather, he says, this kind of testimony is for your salvation. You and I need these testimonies so that we come to believe. We need these testimonies so that we believe in Jesus Christ, our Lord. And not only do we believe, but we do what the builders of this Mariatsky church did. We then continue to give our testimony to our world. They've done it here in paint and stone, wood, carving, and beauty all around us. We can do it by the beauty of our works and by our voice.
as we testify.

0: testify to Christ to the world around us, and as we do the deeds of Christ to testify to Him and give glory to Him, we continue the same work. And in so doing, help the salvation of souls. In the name of the Father, the Son, and the Holy Spirit. Amen.
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0: The Solemnity of the Assumption, when we honor the Virgin Mary raised to heaven by God's grace. Celebrate this holy day in a special way as EWTN takes you to the Shrine of Our Lady of Lourdes in France, where the Blessed Mother has revealed herself to the faithful and healed so many wounds. The International Mass on the Feast of the Assumption, Saturday at 4 a.m. Eastern and 6 p.m. Eastern on EWTN.
1: Morality, is it merely a set of rules or something more? 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

0: From St. Mary's, we drove to the outskirts of the town to visit the Royal Salt Mine called Wileska. Workers began mining salt here 700 years ago. This makes it the oldest working mine in the world. We are now in the Wieliczka salt mines in the area of Krakow. We visited the shrines today, and this salt mine is a marvelous testimony to the faith of the Polish people. George Baranowski is our guide today. And George, how big is this whole mine?
1: The mine isn't really too large, but all tunnels inside, it is about 200 kilometers, all chambers, these 2,000 chambers. And in volume, it is 7.5 million cubic meters.
0: That's pretty large. It's not quite the New York subway system, but it's 150 miles of mine. And there are several beautiful chapels in the mine. And you might tell us, George, what are these made of, these paintings?
1: This picture, this sculpture on the back of house, was made according famous picture. This sculpture was made according famous picture of Leonardo da Vinci, The Last Supper. Perspective lines point into the face of Jesus, independently of your position, and this bas-relief is only 14 centimeters deep, so half a foot deep. It looks more deeper because this geometrical phenomena.
0: And right throughout the mine, there are beautiful chapels. We'll see some of them. One of them is dedicated to Saint Kunigunda, who is the patroness of miners. She was a Polish queen.

0: But we are very pleased to see this because it brings to us the profound faith of the Polish people going back. How far does this mine go back? When did it begin?
1: The beginning of the mine, it was end of the 13th century.

0: The black salt has impurities in it, but it's about 90% sodium chloride, and the heart itself is pure salt crystal with a light behind it. This beautiful altar shows Christ lost in the temple, speaking to the priests and the scribes. Well, this is a beautiful thing. Aren't they very dignified, the pictures themselves? And I believe here over this door, I think that's God the Father. Well, you very, very rarely see a statue of God the Father. But that's, I think, the Lord. And your chandeliers here are all made of salt. Isn't that a marvelous thing?
1: It's unbelievable.
0: This is the altar of Saint Cunegunda, patroness of miners and of the mine, surrounded by Saint Joseph on the left and Saint Clement on the right.

From the mines, we drove on to visit the Jagiellonian University, where the future Pope, Karol Wojtyła, studied theology. This is the Jagiellonian University, founded by Prince Jagiełło. Long ago, it was opened in 1400, this building, and the Pope was both a student at this university and also a professor of philosophy here. And throughout the city, there are very beautiful buildings, old buildings, that are part of this Jagiellonian University. It's filled with this very distinctly Catholic spirit, although it is a state university. This is the coat of arms of the Jagiellonian University, one of the scepters belonging to King Jadwiga, and the other one to Queen Hedwig, who is also a saint, Saint Hedwig. This is the university which the Holy Father attended and at which he taught. This is the main building of the Jagiellonian University, called the Collegium Novum, or the New College, built in the 19th century Gothic architecture. And this is a building where the Holy Father would have often come when he was both a student and a professor. This is a statue of Nicholas Copernicus, the most famous graduate of the Jagiellonian University. And because he changed the theory of astronomy, because he changed the theories of astronomy, he is called the man who made the earth move and the sun stand still. The earth move and the sun stand still. Okay. He was a priest, by the way. Immediately across from the residence of the Archbishop of Krakow is this startling statue of His Eminence Adam Cardinal Sapieha, Archbishop of Krakow, who died in 1951. It was Cardinal Sapieha who led the church through the Nazi occupation and then the Polish communist occupation. He dealt with a great many tyrants, and you'll see that he is in handcuffs. He was arrested both by the Nazis and by the communists. This is the chapel of the Franciscan Church in Krakow, where the Pope used to come and pray. This church is particularly dedicated to Saint Salome of Krakow, who was a princess who became a pourclaire nun. And she was a very popular saint for Krakow. This is the place in the Franciscan Church across from the Archbishop's residence, where our Holy Father often paused to pray before the Blessed Sacrament, and it's marked by a silver plaque. Yeah, this is the Archiepiscopal Palace of the Archbishop of Krakow, and this is where Pope John Paul II lived from 1964 to 1978. This plaque commemorates that fact. And he was elected Pope when he was living in this building. The present Archbishop, Cardinal Franciszek, or Francis Marchewski, is the successor.

0: Now here's for the Pope.
1: Very nice. Very good.
0: For the Papa. For Papa. Tell him for the Pope. Tell him for the Pope. For the Pope. Watch this. Stole lot. Stole.

0: Very good.
1: Very nice. Very good.
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O God, come to my aid. O Lord, make haste to help me. Glory be to the Father, and to the Son, and to the Holy Spirit, as it was in the beginning, is now, and ever shall be, world without end. Amen. The First Salutation. Through the intercession of Saint Michael and the celestial choir of seraphim,

Please, God, to make us worthy to receive into our hearts the fire of his perfect charity. Amen. Our Father who art in heaven, hallowed be thy name. Thy kingdom come, thy will be done on earth as it is in heaven. Give us this day our daily bread, and forgive us our trespasses, as we forgive those who trespass against us. And lead us not into temptation, but deliver us from evil. Amen. Hail Mary, full of grace, the Lord is with thee. Blessed art thou amongst women, and blessed is the fruit of thy womb, Jesus. Holy Mary, Mother of God, pray for us sinners now and at the hour of our death. Amen. Hail Mary, full of grace, the Lord is with thee. Blessed art thou among women, and blessed is the fruit of thy womb, Jesus. Holy Mary, Mother of God, pray for us sinners now and at the hour of our death. Amen. Hail Mary, full of grace, the Lord is with thee. Blessed art thou among women, and blessed is the fruit of thy womb, Jesus. Holy Mary, Mother of God, pray for us sinners now and at the hour of our death. Amen. The second salutation. Through the intercession of Saint Michael and the celestial choir of cherubim, may God grant us the grace to abandon the ways of sin and follow the path of Christian perfection. Amen. Our Father, who art in heaven, hallowed be thy name. Thy kingdom come, thy will be done, on earth as it is in heaven. Give us this day our daily bread, and forgive us our trespasses, as we forgive those who trespass against us. And lead us not into temptation, but deliver us from evil. Amen. Hail Mary, full of grace, the Lord is with thee. Blessed art thou amongst women, and blessed is the fruit of thy womb, Jesus. Holy Mary, Mother of God, pray for us sinners, now and at the hour of our death. Amen. Hail Mary, full of grace, the Lord is with thee. Blessed art thou among women, and blessed is the fruit of thy womb, Jesus. Holy Mary, Mother of God, pray for us sinners now and at the hour of our death. Amen. Hail Mary, full of grace, the Lord is with thee. Blessed art thou amongst women, and blessed is the fruit of thy womb, Jesus. Holy Mary, Mother of God, pray for us sinners now and at the hour of our death. Amen. The third salutation. Through the intercession of Saint Michael and the celestial choir of thrones, may it please God to infuse into our hearts a true and earnest spirit of humility. Amen. Our Father, who art in heaven, hallowed be thy name. Thy kingdom come, thy will be done, on earth as it is in heaven. Give us this day our daily bread, and forgive us our trespasses, as we forgive those who trespass against us. And lead us not into temptation, but deliver us from evil. Amen. Hail Mary, full of grace, the Lord is with thee. Blessed art thou amongst women, and blessed is the fruit

of thy womb, Jesus. Holy Mary, Mother of God, pray for us sinners, now and at the hour of our death. Amen. Hail Mary, full of grace, the Lord is with thee. Blessed art thou among women, and blessed is the fruit of thy womb, Jesus. Holy Mary, Mother of God, pray for us sinners now and at the hour of our death. Amen. Hail Mary, full of grace, the Lord is with thee. Blessed art thou amongst women, and blessed is the fruit of thy womb, Jesus. Holy Mary, Mother of God, pray for us sinners now and at the hour of our death. Amen. Fourth salutation. Through the intercession of Saint Michael and the celestial choir of dominations, may it please God to grant us the grace to have dominion over our senses and to correct our depraved passion. Amen. Our Father, who art in heaven, hallowed be thy name. Thy kingdom come, thy will be done on earth as it is in heaven. Give us this day our daily bread, and forgive us our trespasses as we forgive those who trespass against us. And lead us not into temptation, but deliver us from evil. Amen. Hail Mary, full of grace, the Lord is with thee. Blessed art thou amongst women, and blessed is the fruit of thy womb, Jesus. Holy Mary, Mother of God, pray for us sinners now and at the hour of our death. Amen. Hail Mary, full of grace, the Lord is with thee. Blessed art thou among women, and blessed is the fruit of thy womb, Jesus. Holy Mary, Mother of God, pray for us sinners, now and at the hour of our death. Amen. Hail Mary, full of grace, the Lord is with thee. Blessed art thou among women, and blessed is the fruit of thy womb, Jesus. Holy Mary, Mother of God, pray for us sinners now and at the hour of our death. Amen. The fifth salutation. Through the intercession of Saint Michael and the celestial choir of virtues, may our Lord keep us from falling into temptation and deliver us from evil. Amen. Our Father, who art in heaven, hallowed be thy name. Thy kingdom come, thy will be done on earth as it is in heaven. Give us this day our daily bread, and forgive us our trespasses, as we forgive those who trespass against us. And lead us not into temptation, but deliver us from evil. Amen. Hail Mary, full of grace, the Lord is with thee. Blessed art thou amongst women, and blessed is the fruit of thy womb, Jesus. Holy Mary, Mother of God, pray for us sinners now and at the hour of our death. Amen. Hail Mary, full of grace, the Lord is with thee. Blessed art thou among women, and blessed is the fruit of thy womb, Jesus. Holy Mary, Mother of God, pray for us sinners now and at the hour of our death. Amen. Hail Mary, full of grace, the Lord is with thee. Blessed art thou among women, and blessed is the fruit of thy womb, Jesus.

Jesus. Holy Mary, Mother of God, pray for us sinners now and at the hour of our death. Amen. The sixth salutation. Through the intercession of Saint Michael and the celestial choir of powers, may God vouchsafe to keep our souls from the wiles and the temptation of the devil. Amen. Our Father who art in heaven, hallowed be thy name. Thy kingdom come, thy will be done on earth as it is in heaven. Give us this day our daily bread, and forgive us our trespasses as we forgive those who trespass against us. And lead us not into temptation, but deliver us from evil. Amen. Hail Mary, full of grace, the Lord is with thee. Blessed art thou amongst women, and blessed is the fruit of thy womb, Jesus. Holy Mary, Mother of God, pray for us sinners, now and at the hour of our death. Amen. Hail Mary, full of grace, the Lord is with thee. Blessed art thou amongst women, and blessed is the fruit of thy womb, Jesus. Holy Mary, Mother of God, pray for us sinners, now and the hour of our death. Amen. Hail Mary, full of grace, the Lord is with thee. Blessed art thou amongst women, and blessed is the fruit of thy womb, Jesus. Holy Mary, Mother of God, pray for us sinners, now and at the hour of our death. Amen. The seventh salutation. Through the intercession of Saint Michael and the celestial choir of principalities, may it please God to fill our hearts with the spirit of true and hearty obedience. Amen. Our Father, who art in heaven, hallowed be thy name. Thy kingdom come, thy will be done on earth as it is in heaven. Give us this day our daily bread, and forgive us our trespasses as we forgive those who trespass against us. And lead us not into temptation, but deliver us from evil. Amen. Hail Mary, full of grace, the Lord is with thee. Blessed art thou amongst women, and blessed is the fruit of thy womb, Jesus. Holy Mary, Mother of God, pray for us sinners, now and at the hour of our death. Amen. Hail Mary, full of grace, the Lord is with thee. Blessed art thou amongst women, and blessed is the fruit of thy womb, Jesus. Holy Mary, Mother of God, pray for us sinners, now and at the hour of our death. Amen. Hail Mary, full of grace, the Lord is with thee. Blessed art thou amongst women, and blessed is the fruit of thy womb, Jesus. Holy Mary, Mother of God, pray for us sinners, now and at the hour of our death. Amen. The eighth salutation. Through the intercession of Saint Michael and the celestial choir of archangels, may it please God to grant us the grace of perseverance in the faith and in all good works, that we may thereby be enabled to attain unto the glory

of paradise. Amen. Our Father who art in heaven, hallowed be thy name. Thy kingdom come, thy will be done on earth as it is in heaven. Give us this day our daily bread, and forgive us our trespasses, as we forgive those who trespass against us. And lead us not into temptation, but deliver us from evil. Amen. Hail Mary, full of grace, the Lord is with thee. Blessed art thou among women, and blessed is the fruit of thy womb, Jesus. Holy Mary, Mother of God, pray for us sinners now and at the hour of our death. Amen. Hail Mary, full of grace, the Lord is with thee. Blessed art thou amongst women, and blessed is the fruit of thy womb, Jesus. Holy Mary, Mother of God, pray for us sinners now and at the hour of our death. Amen. Hail Mary, full of grace, the Lord is with thee. Blessed art thou amongst women, and blessed is the fruit of thy womb, Jesus. Holy Mary, Mother of God, pray for us sinners, now and at the hour of our death. Amen. The Ninth Salutation. Through the intercession of Saint Michael and the celestial choir of angels, may God vouchsafe to grant that they may protect us during life, and after death may lead us into the everlasting glory of heaven. Amen. Our Father, who art in heaven, hallowed be thy name. Thy kingdom come, thy will be done on earth as it is in heaven. Give us this day our daily bread, and forgive us our trespasses, as we forgive those who trespass against us. And lead us not into temptation, but deliver us from evil. Amen. Hail Mary, full of grace, the Lord is with thee. Blessed art thou among women, and blessed is the fruit of thy womb, Jesus. Holy Mary, Mother of God, pray for us sinners, now and at the hour of our death. Amen. Hail Mary, full of grace, the Lord is with thee. Blessed art thou amongst women, and blessed is the fruit of thy womb, Jesus. Holy Mary, Mother of God, pray for us sinners, now and at the hour of our death. Amen. Hail Mary, full of grace, the Lord is with thee. Blessed art thou amongst women, and blessed is the fruit of thy womb, Jesus. Holy Mary, Mother of God, pray for us sinners now and at the hour of our death. Amen. In honor of Saint Michael. Our Father, who art in heaven, hallowed be thy name. Thy kingdom come, thy will be done on earth as it is in heaven. Give us this day our daily bread, and forgive us our trespasses, as we forgive those who trespass against us. And lead us not into temptation, but deliver us from evil. Amen. In honor of Saint Gabriel. Our Father who art in heaven, hallowed be thy name. Thy kingdom come, thy will be done on earth as it is in heaven. Give us this day our daily bread, and forgive us our trespasses as we forgive

Forgive those who trespass against us, and lead us not into temptation, but deliver us from evil. Amen. In honor of Saint Raphael. Our Father who art in heaven, hallowed be thy name. Thy kingdom come, thy will be done on earth as it is in heaven. Give us this day our daily bread, and forgive us our trespasses, as we forgive those who trespass against us. And lead us not into temptation, but deliver us from evil. Amen. In honor of our own guardian angel. Our Father, who art in heaven, hallowed be thy name. Thy kingdom come, thy will be done, on earth as it is in heaven. Give us this day our daily bread, and forgive us our trespasses, as we forgive those who trespass against us. And lead us not into temptation, but deliver us from evil. Amen. Saint Michael, glorious Prince, chief and champion of the heavenly hosts, guardian of the souls of men, conqueror of the rebellious angels, steward of the palace of God under our divine King Jesus Christ, our worthy leader, endowed with superhuman excellence and virtue, vouchsafed to free us from all evil, who with full confidence have recourse to thee, and by thy incomparable protection enable us to make progress every day in the faithful service of our God. Amen. Let us pray. Pray for us, most blessed Michael, Prince of the Church of Jesus Christ, that we may be made worthy of his promises. Almighty and eternal God, who in thine own marvelous goodness and pity didst forelay common salvation of men, choose thy glorious Archangel Michael to be the Prince of thy Church. Make us worthy, we pray thee, to be delivered by his beneficent protection from all our enemies, that at the hour of our death, none of them may approach to harm us. Rather, do thou vouchsafe unto us that by the same Archangel Michael, we may be introduced into the presence of thy most high and divine majesty. Through the merits of the same Jesus Christ our Lord. Amen.

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0: At Fatima, Our Lady urged the world to find refuge in her Immaculate Heart. 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At Lourdes, a light beckons in the darkness. 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Our Lady of Lourdes, pray for us. 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
1: 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He descended into hell, where He rose again from the dead. He ascended into heaven and is seated at the right hand of the Father.

0: 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Amen.
1: Our Father who art in heaven, hallowed be thy name. Thy kingdom come, thy will be done, on earth as it is in heaven.
0: Give us this day our daily bread, and forgive us our trespasses, as we forgive those who trespass against us. And lead us not into temptation, but deliver us from evil.
1: Hail Mary, full of grace, the Lord is with thee. Blessed art thou amongst women, and blessed is the fruit of thy womb, Jesus.
0: Holy Mary, Mother of God, pray for us sinners now and at the hour of our death. Amen.
1: Hail Mary, full of grace, the Lord is with thee. Blessed art thou amongst women, and blessed is the fruit of thy womb, Jesus.
0: Holy Mary, Mother of God, pray for us sinners now and at the hour of our death. Amen.
1: Hail Mary, full of grace, the Lord is with thee. Blessed art thou amongst women, and blessed is the fruit of thy womb, Jesus.
0: Holy Mary, Mother of God, pray for us sinners now and at the hour of our death. Amen.
1: Glory be to the Father, and to the Son, and to the Holy Spirit.
0: As it was in the beginning, is now, and ever shall be, world without end. Amen.
1: O my Jesus,
2: forgive us our sins, save us from the fires of hell. Lead all souls to heaven, especially those who most need thy mercy.
3: We are now standing at the tomb of Jesus in the Church of the Holy Sepulchre. Therefore, we begin the first glorious mystery. Jesus rises from the dead.
1: Our Father, who art in heaven, hallowed be thy name. Thy kingdom come, thy will be done, on earth as it is in heaven.
2: Give us this day our daily bread, and forgive us our trespasses, as we forgive those who trespass against us. And lead us not into temptation, but deliver us from evil.
1: Hail Mary, full of grace, the Lord is with thee. Blessed art thou amongst women, and blessed is the fruit of thy womb, Jesus.
2: Holy Mary, Mother of God, pray for us sinners now and the hour of our death. Amen.
1: Hail Mary, full of grace, the Lord is with thee. Blessed art thou amongst women, and blessed is the fruit of thy womb, Jesus.
2: Holy Mary, Mother of God, pray for us sinners now and the hour of our death. Amen.
1: Hail Mary, full of grace, the Lord is with thee. Blessed art thou amongst women, and blessed is the fruit of thy womb, Jesus.
2: Holy Mary, Mother of God, pray for us sinners now and the hour of our death. Amen.
1: Hail Mary, full of grace, the Lord is with thee. Blessed art thou amongst women, and blessed is the fruit of thy womb, Jesus.
2: Holy Mary, Mother of God, pray for us sinners now and the hour of our death. Amen.
1: Hail Mary, full of grace, the Lord is with thee. Blessed art thou amongst women, and blessed is the fruit of thy womb, Jesus.
2: Holy Mary, Mother of God, pray for us sinners now and the hour of our death. Amen.
1: Hail Mary, full of grace, the Lord is with thee. Blessed art thou amongst women, and blessed is the fruit of thy womb, Jesus.
2: Holy Mary, Mother of God, pray for us sinners now and the hour of our death. Amen.
1: Hail Mary, full of grace, the Lord is with thee. Blessed art thou amongst women, and blessed is the fruit of thy womb, Jesus.
2: Holy Mary, Mother of God, pray for us sinners now and the hour of our death. Amen.
1: Hail Mary, full of grace, the Lord is with thee. Blessed art thou amongst women, and blessed is the fruit of thy womb, Jesus.
2: Holy Mary, Mother of God, pray for us sinners now and the hour of our death. Amen.
1: Hail Mary, full of grace, the Lord is with thee. Blessed art thou amongst women, and blessed is the fruit of thy womb, Jesus.
2: Holy Mary, Mother of God, pray for us sinners now and the hour of our death. Amen.
1: Hail Mary, full of grace, the Lord is with thee. Blessed art thou amongst women, and blessed is the fruit of thy womb, Jesus.
2: Holy Mary, Mother of God, pray for us sinners now and the hour of our death. Amen.
1: Glory be to the Father, and to the Son, and to the Holy Spirit.
2: As it was in the beginning, is now, and ever shall be, world without end. Amen.
1: O my Jesus, forgive us our sins,
2: save us from the fires of hell. Lead all souls to heaven, especially those who most need of thy mercy.
3: We're at the site of the ascension of Jesus into heaven on the top of Mount Olives, where the early Christians built the church.
1: Our Father, who art in heaven, hallowed be thy name. Thy kingdom come, thy will be done, on earth as it is in heaven.
2: Give us this day our daily bread, and forgive us our trespasses, as we forgive those who trespass against us. And lead us not into temptation, but deliver us from evil.
1: Hail Mary, full of grace, the Lord is with thee. Blessed art thou amongst women, and blessed is the fruit of thy womb, Jesus.
2: Holy Mary, Mother of God, pray for us sinners now and the hour of our death. Amen.
1: Hail Mary, full of grace, the Lord is with thee. Blessed art thou amongst women, and blessed is the fruit of thy womb, Jesus.
2: Holy Mary, Mother of God, pray for us sinners now and the hour of our death. Amen.
1: Hail Mary.

0: full of grace, the Lord is with thee. Blessed art thou amongst women, and blessed is the fruit of thy womb, Jesus.
1: Holy Mary, Mother of God, pray for us sinners now and at the hour of our death. Amen.
0: Hail Mary, full of grace, the Lord is with thee. Blessed art thou amongst women, and blessed is the fruit of thy womb, Jesus.
1: Holy Mary, Mother of God, pray for us sinners now and at the hour of our death. Amen.
0: Hail Mary, full of grace, the Lord is with thee. Blessed art thou amongst women, and blessed is the fruit of thy womb, Jesus.
1: Holy Mary, Mother of God, pray for us sinners now and at the hour of our death. Amen.
0: Hail Mary, full of grace, the Lord is with thee. Blessed art thou amongst women, and blessed is the fruit of thy womb, Jesus.
1: Holy Mary, Mother of God, pray for us sinners now and at the hour of our death. Amen.
0: Hail Mary, full of grace, the Lord is with thee. Blessed art thou amongst women, and blessed is the fruit of thy womb, Jesus.
1: Holy Mary, Mother of God, pray for us sinners now and at the hour of our death. Amen.
0: Hail Mary, full of grace, the Lord is with thee. Blessed art thou amongst women, and blessed is the fruit of thy womb, Jesus.
1: Holy Mary, Mother of God, pray for us sinners now and at the hour of our death. Amen.
0: Hail Mary, full of grace, the Lord is with thee. Blessed art thou amongst women, and blessed is the fruit of thy womb, Jesus.
1: Holy Mary, Mother of God, pray for us sinners now and at the hour of our death. Amen.
0: Hail Mary, full of grace, the Lord is with thee. Blessed art thou amongst women, and blessed is the fruit of thy womb, Jesus.
1: Holy Mary, Mother of God, pray for us sinners now and at the hour of our death. Amen.
0: Glory be to the Father, and to the Son, and to the Holy Spirit.
1: As it was in the beginning, is now, and ever shall be, world without end. Amen.
0: O my Jesus, forgive us our sins,
1: save us from the fires of hell, lead all souls to heaven, especially those who most need thy mercy.
2: We're again in the upper room, where the apostles were gathered together, praying for 10 days after the ascension of Jesus. And it's in this upper room, this church built over the very place where it occurred, that the apostles received the Holy Spirit with Mary and the other disciples.
0: Our Father, who art in heaven, hallowed be thy name. Thy kingdom come, thy will be done, on earth as it is in heaven.
1: Give us this day our daily bread, and forgive us our trespasses, as we forgive those who trespass against us. And lead us not into temptation, but deliver us from evil.
0: Hail Mary, full of grace, the Lord is with thee. Blessed art thou amongst women, and blessed is the fruit of thy womb, Jesus.
1: Holy Mary, Mother of God, pray for us sinners now and at the hour of our death. Amen.
0: Hail Mary, full of grace, the Lord is with thee. Blessed art thou amongst women, and blessed is the fruit of thy womb, Jesus.
1: Holy Mary, Mother of God, pray for us sinners now and at the hour of our death. Amen.
0: Hail Mary, full of grace, the Lord is with thee. Blessed art thou amongst women, and blessed is the fruit of thy womb, Jesus.
1: Holy Mary, Mother of God, pray for us sinners now and at the hour of our death. Amen.
0: Hail Mary, full of grace, the Lord is with thee. Blessed art thou amongst women, and blessed is the fruit of thy womb, Jesus.
1: Holy Mary, Mother of God,
0: full of grace, the Lord is with thee. Blessed art thou amongst women, and blessed is the fruit of thy womb, Jesus.
1: Holy Mary, Mother of God, pray for us sinners now and at the hour of our death. Amen.
0: Hail Mary, full of grace, the Lord is with thee. Blessed art thou amongst women, and blessed is the fruit of thy womb, Jesus.
1: Holy Mary, Mother of God, pray for us sinners now and at the hour of our death. Amen.
0: Hail Mary, full of grace, the Lord is with thee. Blessed art thou amongst women, and blessed is the fruit of thy womb, Jesus.
1: Holy Mary, Mother of God, pray for us sinners now and at the hour of our death. Amen.
0: Hail Mary, full of grace, the Lord is with thee. Blessed art thou amongst women, and blessed is the fruit of thy womb, Jesus.
1: Holy Mary, Mother of God, pray for us sinners now and at the hour of our death. Amen.
0: Hail Mary, full of grace, the Lord is with thee. Blessed art thou amongst women, and blessed is the fruit of thy womb, Jesus.
1: Holy Mary, Mother of God, pray for us sinners now and at the hour of our death. Amen.
0: Hail Mary, full of grace, the Lord is with thee. Blessed art thou amongst women, and blessed is the fruit of thy womb, Jesus.
1: Holy Mary, Mother of God, pray for us sinners now and at the hour of our death. Amen.
0: Glory be to the Father, and to the Son, and to the Holy Spirit.
1: As it was in the beginning, is now, and ever shall be, world without end. Amen.
0: O my Jesus,
1: forgive us our sins, save us from the fires of hell, lead all souls to heaven, especially those who most need thy mercy.
2: The fourth glorious mystery is the Assumption of the Blessed Virgin Mary into heaven, body and soul. We're standing in the crypt of the Church of the Dormition.

0: of Mary. This church of Our Lady's Dormition, or her falling asleep, her koimesis, as the Greeks call it, is built on the traditional site of her home on Mount Zion, directly across the street from the upper room. And tradition says that this is the spot where she lived and died. And so we begin to pray.
1: Our Father, who art in heaven, hallowed be thy name. Thy kingdom come, thy will be done, on earth as it is in heaven.
2: Give us this day our daily bread, and forgive us our trespasses, as we forgive those who trespass against us. And lead us not into temptation, but deliver us from evil.
1: Hail Mary, full of grace, the Lord is with thee. Blessed art thou amongst women, and blessed is the fruit of thy womb, Jesus.
2: Holy Mary, Mother of God, pray for us sinners now and at the hour of our death. Amen.
1: Hail Mary, full of grace, the Lord is with thee. Blessed art thou amongst women, and blessed is the fruit of thy womb, Jesus.
2: Holy Mary, Mother of God, pray for us sinners now and at the hour of our death. Amen.
1: Hail Mary, full of grace, the Lord is with thee. Blessed art thou amongst women, and blessed is the fruit of thy womb, Jesus.
2: Holy Mary, Mother of God, pray for us sinners now and at the hour of our death. Amen.
1: Hail Mary, full of grace, the Lord is with thee. Blessed art thou amongst women, and blessed is the fruit of thy womb, Jesus.
2: Holy Mary, Mother of God, pray for us sinners now and at the hour of our death. Amen.
1: Hail Mary, full of grace, the Lord is with thee. Blessed art thou amongst women, and blessed is the fruit of thy womb, Jesus.
2: Holy Mary, Mother of God, pray for us sinners now and at the hour of our death. Amen.
1: Hail Mary, full of grace, the Lord is with thee. Blessed art thou amongst women, and blessed is the fruit of thy womb, Jesus.
2: Holy Mary, Mother of God, pray for us sinners now and at the hour of our death. Amen.
1: Hail Mary, full of grace, the Lord is with thee. Blessed art thou amongst women, and blessed is the fruit of thy womb, Jesus.
2: Holy Mary, Mother of God, pray for us sinners now and at the hour of our death. Amen.
1: Hail Mary, full of grace, the Lord is with thee. Blessed art thou amongst women, and blessed is the fruit of thy womb, Jesus.
2: Holy Mary, Mother of God, pray for us sinners now and at the hour of our death. Amen.
1: Hail Mary, full of grace, the Lord is with thee. Blessed art thou amongst women, and blessed is the fruit of thy womb, Jesus.
2: Holy Mary, Mother of God, pray for us sinners now and at the hour of our death. Amen.
1: Hail Mary, full of grace, the Lord is with thee. Blessed art thou amongst women, and blessed is the fruit of thy womb, Jesus.
2: Holy Mary, Mother of God, pray for us sinners now and at the hour of our death. Amen.
1: Glory be to the Father, and to the Son, and to the Holy Spirit.
2: As it was in the beginning, is now, and ever shall be, world without end. Amen.
1: O my Jesus, forgive us our sins,
2: save us from the fires of hell. Lead all souls to heaven, especially those who most need of thy mercy.
0: A reading from the book of Revelation, chapter 12, verse 1. And a great sign was seen in the heavens, a woman who was clothed with the sun, and the moon was under her feet, and upon her head was a crown of 12 stars. In heaven, Our Lady was crowned as Queen of the Universe, Queen of the Church, our Mother.
1: Our Father, who art in heaven, hallowed be thy name. Thy kingdom come, thy will be done, on earth as it is in heaven.
2: Give us this day our daily bread, and forgive us our trespasses, as we forgive those who trespass against us. And lead us not into temptation, but deliver us from evil.
1: Hail Mary, full of grace, the Lord is with thee. Blessed art thou amongst women, and blessed is the fruit of thy womb, Jesus.
2: Holy Mary, Mother of God, pray for us sinners now and at the hour of our death. Amen.
1: Hail Mary, full of grace, the Lord is with thee. Blessed art thou amongst women, and blessed is the fruit of thy womb, Jesus.
2: Holy Mary, Mother of God, pray for us sinners now and at the hour of our death. Amen.
1: Hail Mary, full of grace, the Lord is with thee. Blessed art thou amongst women, and blessed is the fruit of thy womb, Jesus.
2: Holy Mary, Mother of God, pray for us sinners now and at the hour of our death. Amen.
1: Hail Mary, full of grace, the Lord is with thee. Blessed art thou amongst women, and blessed is the fruit of thy womb, Jesus.
2: Holy Mary, Mother of God, pray for us sinners now and at the hour of our death. Amen.
1: Hail Mary, full of grace, the Lord is with thee. Blessed art thou amongst women, and blessed is the fruit of thy womb, Jesus.
2: Holy Mary, Mother of God, pray for us sinners now and at the hour of our death. Amen.
1: Hail Mary, full of grace, the Lord is with thee. Blessed art thou amongst women, and blessed is the fruit of thy womb, Jesus.
2: Holy Mary, Mother of God, pray for us sinners now and at the hour of our death. Amen.
1: Hail Mary, full of grace, the Lord is with thee.

0: Blessed art thou amongst women, and blessed is the fruit of thy womb, Jesus.
1: Holy Mary, Mother of God, pray for us sinners now and at the hour of our death. Amen.
0: Hail Mary, full of grace, the Lord is with thee. Blessed art thou amongst women, and blessed is the fruit of thy womb, Jesus.
1: Holy Mary, Mother of God, pray for us sinners now and at the hour of our death. Amen.
0: Hail Mary, full of grace, the Lord is with thee. Blessed art thou amongst women, and blessed is the fruit of thy womb, Jesus.
1: Holy Mary, Mother of God, pray for us sinners now and at the hour of our death. Amen.
0: Hail Mary, full of grace, the Lord is with thee. Blessed art thou amongst women, and blessed is the fruit of thy womb, Jesus.
1: Holy Mary, Mother of God, pray for us sinners now and at the hour of our death. Amen.
0: Glory be to the Father, and to the Son, and to the Holy Spirit.
1: As it was in the beginning, is now, and ever shall be, world without end. Amen.
0: O my Jesus, forgive us our sins,
1: save us from the fires of hell, lead all souls to heaven, especially those of the most need of thy mercy.
0: Hail, Holy Queen,
1: Mother of mercy, our life, our sweetness, our hope. To thee we cry, who banished us from thee. To thee do we send up our sighs, with mourning and weeping in this valley of tears. Turn then, most gracious Advocate, the nice mercy toward us. And after this our exile, show unto us the blessed fruit of thy womb, Jesus. O clement, O loving, O sweet Virgin Mary.
0: Pray for us, O Holy Mother of God,
1: that we may be made worthy of the promises of Christ.
0: In the Father, and of the Son, and of the Holy Spirit.
1: Amen.
2: Amen. Amen.

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0: In the name of the Father, and of the Son, and of the Holy Spirit.
1: Amen.
0: The Litany of the Divine Child Jesus. Lord, have mercy on us.
1: Lord, have mercy on us.
0: Christ, have mercy on us.
1: Christ, have mercy on us.
0: Lord, have mercy on us.
1: Lord, have mercy on us.
0: Christ, hear us.
1: Christ, hear us.
0: Christ, graciously hear us.
1: Christ, graciously hear us.
0: God, the Father of heaven,
1: have mercy on us.
0: God, the Son, Redeemer of the world,
1: have mercy on us.
0: God, the Holy Spirit,
1: have mercy on us.
0: Holy Trinity, one God,
1: have mercy on us.

0: Lamb of God, who takes away the sins of the world,
1: spare us, O divine child Jesus.
0: Lamb of God, who takes away the sins of the world,
1: graciously hear us, O divine child Jesus.
0: Lamb of God, who takes away the sins of the world,
1: have mercy on us, O divine child Jesus.
0: O Jesus, King of love,
1: I put my trust in your loving mercy.
0: Let us pray. O Lord Jesus Christ, you were pleased to humble yourself in your incarnate divinity and most sacred humanity, being born in time and becoming a little child to lead us. Grant that we may acknowledge infinite wisdom in the silence of a child, power in weakness, and majesty in humiliation. Adoring your humiliations on earth, may we contemplate your glories in heaven, who with the Father and the Holy Spirit lives and reigns forever and ever.
1: Amen.
0: In the name of the Father, and of the Son, and of the Holy Spirit.
1: Amen.

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3: Majestic Queen of Heaven and Mistress of the Angels, you receive from God the power and command to crush the head of Satan. Therefore we humbly beg of you, send forth the legions of heaven, that under your command they may seek out all evil spirits, engage them everywhere in battle, curb their pride, and hurl them back into the pit of hell. Who is like unto God? With firm confidence, we present ourselves before you, our most loving Mother, afflicted and troubled as we are, and we beg you to let us understand the love you have for us by granting this petition, if it be according to the will of God and profitable for our salvation. Good and tender Mother, you shall ever be our hope and the object of our love. Mother of God, send forth the holy angels to defend us and drive far from us the cruel foe. Holy angels and archangels, defend and keep us.

0: Family, a prayer that we pray together is a powerful prayer. So please pray together with me our EWTN family prayer. Today we pray for mothers. Heavenly Father, we worship you, our Creator. You have revealed your tender love for us through the love of our mothers. Bless our mothers and reward them for their sacrificial love. Grant consolation and strength to mothers who are exhausted, those struggling to hold their families together, and those in difficult marriages. Bless our mothers, Lord, and grant eternal rest to those who have died. Let men and women who never knew a mother's love come to know that of Mary, your mother. Amen.
1: Behold the Lamb of God, who takes away the sins of the world. Take this, all of you, and eat of it, for this is my body, which will be given up for you. Take this, all of you, and drink from it, for this is the chalice of my blood, this

Brethren, let us acknowledge our sins and so prepare ourselves to celebrate the sacred mysteries. I confess to Almighty God and to you, my brothers and sisters, that I have greatly sinned in my thoughts and in my words, in what I have done and what I have failed to do, through my most grievous fault. Therefore, as Blessed Mary, ever Virgin, and saints, and you, my brothers and sisters, from me to the Lord. May Almighty God have mercy on us, forgive us our sins,

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Almighty, ever-living God, whom taught by the Holy Spirit we dare to call our Father, bring, we pray, to perfection in our hearts the spirit of adoption as your sons and daughters, that we may merit to enter into the inheritance which you have promised. Through our Lord Jesus Christ, your Son, who lives and reigns with you in the unity of the Holy Spirit,

A reading from the book of the prophet Ezekiel. The Lord cried loud for me to hear, "Come, you scourges of the city." With that, I saw six men coming from the direction of the upper gate which faces the north, each with a destroying weapon in his hand. In their midst was a man dressed in linen, with a rider's case at his waist. They entered and stood beside the bronze altar. Then he called to the man dressed in linen, with a rider's case at his waist, saying to him, "Pass through the city, through Jerusalem, and mark a tau on the foreheads of those who moan and groan over all the abominations that are practiced within it." To the others, I heard the Lord say, "Pass through the city after him and strike. Do not look on them with pity, nor show any mercy. Old men, youths, and maidens, women and children, wipe them out. But do not touch any marked with the tau. Begin at my sanctuary." So they began with the men, the elders, who were in front of the temple. "Defile the temple," he said to them, "and fill the courts with the slain. Then go out and strike in the city." Then the glory of the Lord left the threshold of the temple and rested upon the cherubim. These lifted their wings, and I saw them rise from the earth, the wheels rising along with them. They stood at the entrance of the eastern gate of the Lord's house, and the glory of the God of Israel was up above them. Then the cherubim lifted their wings, and the wheels went along with them, while up above them was the glory of the God of Israel. Verbum Domini. The glory of the Lord is higher than the skies. Praise, you servants of the Lord. Praise the name of the Lord. Blessed be the name of the Lord, both now and forever. From the rising to the setting of the sun is the name of the Lord to be praised. High above all nations is the Lord. Above the heavens is his glory. Who is like the Lord, our God, who is enthroned on high and looks upon the heavens and the earth below?

Jesus said to his disciples, "If your brother sins against you, go and tell him his fault between you and him alone. If he listens to you, you have won over your brother. If he does not listen, take one or two others along with you so that every fact may be established on the testimony of two or three witnesses. If he refuses to listen to them, tell the church. If he refuses to listen even to the church, then treat him as you would a Gentile or a tax collector. Amen, I say to you, whatever you bind on earth shall be bound in heaven, and whatever you loose on earth shall be loosed in heaven. Amen, amen, I say to you, if two of you agree on earth about anything for which they are to pray, it shall be granted to them by my heavenly Father. For where two or three are gathered together in my name, there am I in the midst of them."

The Friars and EWTN are blessed by an association with two different communities of consecrated women. So the one you're very familiar with are the Poor Clares of Perpetual Adoration, who originated here, originally in France, but then a new foundation here in 1962. In the year 2000, they moved to the new monastery that you've seen so many times on EWTN in Hanceville, Alabama, the Poor Clares of Perpetual Adoration. So their life is of adoration and reparative thanksgiving, giving thanks for those who never give thanks for the great treasure and gift of the Holy Eucharist. So we're indeed blessed to have their prayers supporting this network and all of our viewers praying for you. But there's another community just a mile down the road from here, the Sister Servants of the Eternal Word. And so they're an active community, and they give retreats, and I highly recommend their retreats. You can find on their website ways to take part in their retreats, in which you're actually going to enter into their life in a bit, and they will be with you throughout that time of retreat. So they're the Sister Servants of the Eternal Word, and the friar priests here often go there to celebrate Mass for the sisters. And it's been the desire of a number of us that they would sing here because we know the beauty of their singing as we are enjoying, of course, our own choir here. And so many of you have commented on the beauty of the music, the sacred music we provide. So you have a special treat coming this Saturday, August 15th, the Solemnity of the Assumption. The Sister Servants of the Eternal Word will be here to sing that Mass. And they will again be back on the Feast of the Presentation of Mary on November 21st. We've also already scheduled a couple of times next year as well. So just to let you know what's going to be happening, a special treat this coming Saturday on the Assumption, the Sister Servants of the Eternal Word will be singing for our Mass. I hope sometime that you have the opportunity to go to Peoria, Illinois, and to visit the tomb of soon-to-be Blessed Fulton J. Sheen. And if you go there, his tomb is on the left side of this beautiful cathedral, St. Mary's Cathedral.

cathedral. And if you go into the front, of course, you can go directly in the front doors, but if you go to the left, directed more toward visiting the tomb, you're going to find an iron gate there. And on that iron gate are three letters in the very handwriting which Bishop Sheen wrote, J.M.J. And of course, that comes from his television programs where he had a chalkboard there. And he would always start with J.M.J. and then an underline under it, standing for Jesus, Mary, and Joseph. And we think of other saints too. You know, Saint Therese, in her correspondence with others, she put J.M.J.T. for Teresa, her spiritual mother, Teresa of Avila. And Teresa of Avila, she'd put in capital letters, G or J-E-S-U-S, exclamation point. Jesus is what she'd put at the top of her correspondence. When Mother Angelica was asked for her signature, she would always write the same thing, Jesus loves you, exclamation point. Because that was really her mission, to help people to understand that profound truth, that Jesus loves us. And really, in Bishop Sheen writing J.M.J., Therese, Teresa, in a way, they're putting this correspondence, what they're about to do, under their patronage, entrusting it to them in a particular way, and to the honor of our Lord Jesus. And Mother, she just wanted people to recognize that basic fundamental truth, to reach the man in the pew, as she said it, with that basic fundamental truth. Well, in this year of St. Francis, what did St. Francis, what was his signature? What was his sign? Well, we know from different biographies regarding St. Francis what his sign was, and it was something that he put on the walls, he put it on his letters. And we actually have two parchments with St. Francis's own writing on it. And we can see on them how he concluded his letters. It was with a Hebrew letter, the last letter of the Hebrew alphabet, Tau, or T. So here is the actual parchment and the story of this. So the black was St. Francis's writing, the red was something Brother Leo added. And so this was given to Brother Leo after Francis received the stigmata in 1224, 2 years before he died. He puts the blessing from Numbers chapter 6. The Lord bless you and keep you, and so on, Brother Leo. And then on the other side, because realize they didn't have reams of paper like we do today, right? Parchment was very scarce. It was hard to come by, which was made from skins of goats or lambs or sheep. And so he writes on the other side these praises to God. You are beauty. You are truth. You are our inner peace. You are goodness. He sings all these praises after he received the wounds of Christ on his own body. So Brother Leo, this was a treasure to him. And what he did, and you can see actually the creases on this parchment, he folded it in half, and then he folded it in half again. He kept it in his pocket. And he carried it around for years. Thankfully, it survived. And then he wrote in red what the significance of this was. He said, he gave this to me, right here, he says, he gave this to me, Brother Leo. And then he said he made with his own hand this Tau cross, and the skull at the base of it, which represents Adam, right? That Christ's cross has redeemed us, all the children of Adam. The top, he's got a lot of writing where he's talking

And about the other side of the parchment, which is the praises of God. And he's going into, it happened on Mount Alverna when our Holy Father received the stigmata, and he wrote these praises as well. So it's a great treasure, which also shows us how Francis would sign. It was with the Tao. And for the early Christians, they saw in this prophecy of Ezekiel that we had this morning, they saw a sign of the cross. And so what is the kind of the background of today's reading where it seems so harsh? Well, what the background is, we learn in the previous chapter, chapter 8. So today was chapter 9 in Ezekiel. Chapter 8, Ezekiel is in Babylon with the exiles and with some of the elders. And all of a sudden, he's caught up in a vision of what's going on back in Jerusalem in the temple. And what does he see? What does the Lord show him? He sees that there's these leaders, these elders of the people in the temple itself, worshiping beasts. And he sees the women, they're worshiping this pagan goddess. And then he sees these people, these men outside of the temple with their backs turned toward the temple, worshiping the sun. So all of this idolatry is going on. And the Lord wants to bring them back to himself. But there were those who moaned and groaned over all these abominations that were going on. And they were the ones that were marked on the forehead with the Tau cross. And they would be preserved from the destruction that was going to come, because sin always brings with it some consequences just by its very nature. It's a deprivation of God's protection and blessing. And so they were going to be marked with the Tau. And so for the early Christians, they interpreted this as a prefigurement, really, of the cross. You know, when I've performed baptisms, as priests or deacons do, or even lay people in emergency cases, there's a certain, at the beginning of the ceremony, the ritual, I use my thumb to mark that infant or adult on the forehead with a cross. And then I ask the parents and godparents to do the same. Sign of the cross on the forehead. And you know, there are three sacraments at which we are indelibly marked, this permanent character on our souls, which is a sign of our unity with Christ. And the first is baptism, and then confirmation. And for those who have received holy orders, there's that character as well, of this conformity to Christ, this union with Christ, to be marked on our foreheads with the Tau, the cross. Well, one of the reasons that St. Francis took up this form of the cross, the Tau, was because he attended the Fourth Lateran Council, it seems. So this is one of the ecumenical councils in the church that took place in 1215. And at the opening of this council, Pope Innocent III preaches on the very text we have today, Ezekiel chapter 9. And he's calling the whole church to repentance and reform, to returning to the Lord. And two of the canons, perhaps more, had to do specifically with the Eucharist, because the churches were in disorder. They were filthy. They weren't well kept. And so it was an exhortation for them to take care of the church. It's disgraceful even in secular things, the canon says, to have this sort of, you know, filth. Francis himself would go with a broom and sweep out the churches if he found them dirty. But also that they'd be preserved under lock and key, lest they be desecrated.

Well, Francis took this very much to heart, this, and Pope Innocent wanted everyone to use the Tao as a symbol of reform, returning to the Lord. So Francis takes this wholeheartedly, and his letters often have to do with about respect for the Holy Eucharist. And so it was quite a wonderful event, really. Mother didn't see it that way at first, when the Shrine of the Blessed Sacrament's being built. The scaffolding is up there, and they just mounted this limestone cross on top of the church, and it's a perfect Roman cross that we're all familiar with. And then there's a lightning storm, and the top of that cross got knocked off. And Mother's upset, really, until she learns, well, Mother, now it's a Tau cross. And when they looked at it, it was like it had been sliced with a knife perfectly clean on top of that cross. And so she said, well, if that's what the Lord wants, that's what we're going to leave. So if you go to the Shrine of the Blessed Sacrament, as you approach the church, look up. You're going to see a Tau cross. Not the original design, but as Mother said, that's what the Lord wants, and that's what we're going to leave it as a sign that we're all called to return to the Lord, to repent. And really, today's gospel is, we have to take that in that context too, the Lord wanting people to return to him. So the gospel preceding this one was the lost sheep, leaving the 99 to go after the stray. And now the Lord's talking about, how do we bring someone back? First, personally, who's offended us. So this respect, this charity, and then fraternal correction, further steps, you know, as needed. But I'll just conclude with these words from St. Francis, too, related to this gospel. And he's writing to a minister, and he says that if a brother offends you, and even, you know, offends you greatly, he says, love those who do these things to you. And do not expect anything different from them. He says, there should not be any brother in the world who has sinned, however much he may have possibly sinned, who after he has looked into your eyes would go away without having received your mercy. So in other words, someone who offended you, they shouldn't see in your eyes contempt, Francis is saying. But even if they've offended you, that they would still see in your eyes mercy, if he is looking for mercy. And if he were not to seek mercy, you should ask him if he wants mercy. And if he should sin thereafter 1,000 times before your very eyes, love him more than me, so that you may draw him back to the Lord. Always be merciful to brothers such as these. He says it's charity, mercy, that's going to draw them back. So let us pray that all of us will return to the Lord, first of all, reforming ourselves, but then, please God, to be instruments of bringing others to know him, to love him, to serve him, and have eternal life with him forever. Amen.

0: Let's offer our petitions with firm confidence, knowing that with God all things are possible.
1: That the Church may make known to the world the hope of glory beyond price that lies in store for all people who are redeemed by Christ's blood, we pray to the Lord. That every Christian may follow the example of Christ, daily spending time alone with God in prayer, we pray to the Lord. For the return of fallen away Catholics, that we may share the Father's joy in welcoming our brothers and sisters who are lost and have been found, we pray to the Lord.

0: that those who have recently died may see the face of God, and that those who mourn will be consoled. We pray to the Lord.
1: In your love, Lord, answer our humble prayer. Give us the grace to see what we have to do, and the strength, we pray, to do it through Christ our Lord.
2: Amen.

pleased, O Lord, to accept the offerings of your church, for in your mercy you have given them to be offered, and by your power you transform them into the mystery of our salvation.

truly right and just, our duty and our salvation, always and everywhere to give you thanks. Lord, Holy Father, Almighty and Eternal God, for just as through your beloved Son you created the human race, so also through him, with great goodness, you formed it anew.

You are indeed holy, O Lord, the fount of all holiness. Make holy, therefore, these gifts, we pray, by sending down your Spirit upon them like the dewfall, so that they may become for us the body and blood of our Lord Jesus Christ. At the time he was betrayed and entered willingly into his passion, he took bread and, giving thanks, broke it and gave it to his disciples, saying, "Take this, all of you, and eat of it, for this is my body, which will be given up for you."

In a similar way, when supper was ended, he took the chalice, and once more giving thanks, he gave it to his disciples, saying, "Take this, all of you, and drink from it, for this is the chalice of my blood, the blood of the new and eternal covenant, which will be poured out for you and for many for the forgiveness of sins. Do this in memory of me."

Therefore, as we celebrate the memorial of his death and resurrection, we offer you, Lord, the bread of life and the chalice of salvation, giving thanks that you have held us worthy to be in your presence and minister to you. Humbly we pray that, partaking of the body and blood of Christ, we may be gathered into one by the Holy Spirit. Remember, Lord, your church spread throughout the world and bring her to the fullness of charity, together with Leo, our Pope, and Stephen, our Bishop, and all the clergy. Remember also our brothers and sisters who have fallen asleep in the hope of the resurrection, and all who have died in your mercy. Welcome them into the light of your face. Have mercy on us all, we pray, that with the Blessed Virgin Mary, Mother of God, with Blessed Joseph, her spouse, with the blessed apostles and all the saints who have pleased you throughout the ages, we may merit to be co-heirs to eternal life, and may praise and glorify you through your Son, Jesus Christ. Through him and with him and in him, O God, Almighty Father, in the unity of the Holy Spirit,

the Savior's command, informed by divine teaching, we dare to say, Our Father, who art in heaven, hallowed be thy name. Thy kingdom come, thy will be done, on earth as it is in heaven. Give us this day our daily bread, and forgive us our trespasses, as we forgive those who trespass against us. And lead us not into temptation, but deliver us from evil. Deliver us, Lord, we pray, from every evil. Graciously grant peace in our days, that by the help of your mercy we may be always free from sin and safe from all distress.

0: as we await the blessed hope and the coming of our Savior, Jesus Christ.
1: For the kingdom and the glory of forever.
0: Lord Jesus Christ, who said to your apostles, "Peace I leave you, my peace I give you," look not on our sins, but on the faith of your church, and graciously grant her peace and unity in accordance with your will, who live and reign forever and ever.
1: Amen.
0: The peace of the Lord be with you always.
1: And with your spirit.

0: The bread that I will give, says the Lord, is my flesh for the life of the world.
1: For those who cannot now receive Jesus in the Blessed Sacrament, we offer the following prayer. O my Jesus, I believe that Thou art truly present in the most blessed sacrament. I love Thee above all things, and I desire to possess Thee within my soul. Since I am now unable to receive Thee sacramentally, come at least spiritually into my heart. I embrace Thee as being already there, and unite myself wholly to Thee. Never, never permit me to be separated from Thee. Amen.

Let us pray. 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

Michael, the Archangel, defend us in battle. 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May God rebuke him, we humbly pray. And do thou, O Prince of the heavenly host, by the power of God, cast into hell Satan and all the evil spirits who prowl about the world seeking the ruin of souls. Amen.

0: Prayer for vocations. God our Father, who wills that all men be saved and come to the knowledge of your truth, we beg you to send laborers into your harvest and grant them grace to speak your word with all boldness, so that your word may spread and be glorified, and all nations may know you, the only God, and him whom you have sent, Jesus Christ, your Son, our Lord. Amen. Our Lady, Queen of the Americas, Mary, Mother of the Franciscan Missionaries of the Eternal Word, pray for us.
1: Jesus said to love others as we love ourselves. So he's presuming that we love ourselves. He wants us to believe that we're actually lovable. So what stops you from believing that about you? Lies about our worth tend to slip into our minds in a million different ways. Abuse tells you you're violated. Bullying tells you you're weak. Lack of affirmation tells you you're not enough. Gossip tells you you're defined by your worst mistake. Stop reciting those lies to yourself. Listen, God thinks you're worth dying for. And if you disagree with him about your worth, you know which one of you is wrong? You have a role to play in the battle that's happening between your ears. When you start replaying those old lies to yourself, I'm all washed up, I'm worthless, I'm weak, I'm dirty, replace those lies with your true identity. Out loud if you have to. I am blessed, I'm beautiful, I'm chosen, I'm a child of God, I'm loved, I'm enough to die for. That's who you are.
2: When New York Governor Al Smith, a Catholic, ran for president in 1928, his campaign was crippled by vicious anti-Catholic bigotry. He lost in a landslide to Herbert Hoover, and it was roundly believed that it was all but impossible for a Catholic to be elected president. By 1960, the country had changed in many ways, but there were still quite a few anti-Catholic obstacles. John F. Kennedy overcame them all. The 35th President of the United States, John Fitzgerald Kennedy, was the first Catholic in the history of the nation to hold that office. A member of the prominent Kennedy clan, John earned international fame during World War II for his heroism during combat, which served as a springboard for his election in 1952 to the U.S. Senate from Massachusetts. By 1960, John embarked upon a historic campaign for president that required him to overcome

0: overcome anti-Catholic sentiment in whole parts of the country. He made a series of campaign stops among the Protestants of America, assuring them of his loyalty, his qualifications, and his abilities. On November 8, 1960, Kennedy very narrowly defeated Richard Nixon for the presidency. While the presidency of John F. Kennedy lasted a little under 3 years and ended tragically with his assassination in 1963, his run for the White House demonstrated the progress Catholics had made in finding acceptance in American public life. For this reason alone, Kennedy's presidency was a landmark moment in American Catholic history.
1: The Man Who Was Thursday is the darkest and lightest of novels, as well as being one of the most beguiling and confusing. Subtitled A Nightmare, it is a dark and dismal dreamscape, predating and perhaps prophesying the rise of surrealism. The paradoxical heart of The Man Who Was Thursday is the tension that exists between the childlikeness demanded by Christ and the childishness that St. Paul tells us to avoid. We have to remain childlike by ceasing to be childish. The first is the wisdom of innocence, or the sanity of sanctity, whereby we see the miracle of life with eyes full of wonder. The second is the self-centeredness of one who refuses the challenge of growing up. Chesterton's Man Who Was Thursday is essentially about childish detectives attaining childlike wisdom, just as his later novel, Man Alive, illustrates how the pure childlikeness of the aptly named Innocent Smith is misunderstood by the childish world in which he finds himself.
2: Get the whole story on all the great books every Catholic should know. 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
4: Welcome to New Brunswick, where hope flows as steadily as the rivers through this land. I'm Francis Dennis, and this is Catholic Canada.

0: On this episode of Catholic Canada, we explore the vibrant Youth Ministry of Net Canada, reaching new corners all over the country. We meet Bishop Christian Risbeck of the Diocese of St. John, who shares with us his vision for the Church today. But first, we dive into the rich history of the Catholic faith in the Maritime Provinces, where rugged coastline and rolling tides mirror a steadfast and enduring spirit.
1: Catholicism comes to Atlantic Canada really through the expansion of the French Empire, which is what's happening. So you've got settlers, you've got soldiers, and you've got priests that come along with them. So we find Jesuit missionaries at 1604 Port Royal. And when the French build Fortress Louisbourg in Cape Breton between 1720 and 1740, we have a parish within the garrison that's staffed by French priests for some 30 years. The other really interesting thing that happens is you have this connection between French missionary priests and the indigenous Mi'kmaq. So we create something really unique in Atlantic Canada. So by the mid-18th century, what we have are French and Indigenous Catholics worshiping sort of loosely without a lot of organization, ministered to by priests mostly from France and some from Quebec. Atlantic Canada, or what's Atlantic Canada today, is really the battleground between the French and British Empire. So it's happening right here. As early as the 1750s, we have great swaths of the French Catholic settler population, the Acadians, being deported from these lands. They're sent to the United States, they're sent to Europe, they're basically pushed out by the British. They're caught in between this

0: battleground between these two imperial powers. In 1758, the British capture Fortress Louisbourg for the final time, which leads to the conquest of Quebec in 1759. And so really what we have is a place that was once French and Catholic is now very much British. So what happens at first in the late 18th century is there's a movement to stamp out Catholicism in the region that's known now as Atlantic Canada. We see that in Newfoundland. We see that in Nova Scotia. But really, it's the indigenous Mi'kmaq who have persistent demands to the crown that they be given a Catholic priest that stops that from happening. But by 1800, you have to understand that the rebellions in Scotland are finished. So the threat of Catholic power to the British throne is gone. And so what we see are Irish peoples and Scottish, Highland Scottish people starting to trickle into Atlantic Canada, and they bring their priests with them. So the change in this time is that these people become empire builders. These Catholics are empire builders. Where once it was French and Mi'kmaq, it's now mostly a Celtic church. Most likely the priests are speaking English or they're speaking Gaelic. And that has great change in the region. In 1817, Halifax becomes its own diocese. In 1829, Charlottetown becomes a diocese. So they break away from the Diocese of Quebec. And a really key thing in 1823, Lawrence Kavanagh, a Cape Breton merchant, is elected to the Nova Scotia House of Assembly. And the thing is, he's allowed to take his seat without the traditional oath against transubstantiation. So effectively what we have in Nova Scotia in 1823 is Catholic emancipation, some 6 years before that happens in England itself. Yeah, so by the 1840s, Catholicism is really starting to grow in the region. We have an increased number of dioceses with bishops who are in control. The bishops are recruiting teaching sisters from Ireland, from New York, from Montreal. These women are crucial because not only are they bringing educational instruction to the youth of the region, but they're also bringing a sort of exoticism, a respectability to an area that is still very much in pioneer days. So by the 1880s, Atlantic Canada is going through a real economic downturn. There's a lot of reasons for that, one of which is that Canadian Confederation hasn't worked out in the way they thought it would. You see trouble in agriculture, there's trouble in the fishery, and young people are leaving, beginning in the 1880s, in droves. They're going mostly to New England, to the Boston states, thousands of them. But it also creates tremendous economic and social problems. We have labor, work stoppages, we have strikes, we have poverty. The church is just unprepared for these modern problems. So what happens is by the 1920s, we have the church and the priests and the women religious asking new questions. They're wondering how social Catholicism can change the economic and indeed material lives of the people that are under their spiritual care. Besides the secular forces, what happens in the 1960s and 1970s is provincial and federal governments begin to take over those roles. So they're the ones looking at economic development. They're the ones running the hospitals. They're the ones in charge of the schools. And the church is slowly pushed back into the sanctuary, and they really struggle with that. They're not sure anymore what their role is outside of the spiritual. And I think in many ways, even to this day, they haven't recovered yet. So the Catholic Church is a tremendous influence in Atlantic Canada, both spiritually and materially, because it's important to the cultural aspects of the people that live in this region, from the Acadians to the indigenous Mi'kmaq, to the Irish and to the Scots, to the European communities that came into industrial Cape Breton. Those people look to the church not only for spiritual guidance, but to be the bedrock of their cultural foundations as well. There's been challenges and there's been tribulations, but it's been an important part of people's lives in this region.
1: At a time when many young people are searching for meaning and belonging, Net Canada brings the gospel to life through bold face-to-face ministry. Traveling in teams across the country, these young missionaries connect with hearts in schools, parishes, and communities, igniting faith one encounter at a time.

0: Net has a long history. It goes all the way back to the U.S. The early 80s, Net was founded in Minneapolis, Minnesota, and it's been running there for over 40 years. It has expanded since then. It's gone to Australia and expanded to Canada in 1994. We were established here. So at the heart of Net Canada is the mission to evangelize youth. Our mission statement is to challenge young Catholics to love Christ and to embrace the life of the church. It's no mystery that, you know, youth in Canada, faith has been faltering for many years. And so we see the need to go out and to explain who God is in basic terms, to tell them about Jesus and to challenge them to respond to that. Our vision is that every young Catholic would have an opportunity to hear about, respond to, and live for Jesus Christ. And that's what our missionaries do. It's just in simple, relatable ways, tell them about God, tell them about the Catholic faith, and tell them about a relationship with Jesus. So we're really missionary in nature in the sense of we don't wait for youth to come to us. If we did that, we'd be waiting a long time. So Net is a missionary organization where we train young adults to learn how to share their faith, share their testimony, to relate with young people, with youth. And then we put them on teams of anywhere from 8 to 12, depending on the size. We cram them into a vehicle and then we send them on the road across the country. So they go town to town to town. That's been the traditional mode of Net, but we do retreats. We get bookings in dioceses all across the country. The missionaries will set up for one day in a church or school and they'll run a day-long retreat for youth. That's what they've done for many, many years. So we do a lot of games, interaction stuff at the beginning of a retreat, jokes, skits, songs, these kind of things, so that the young people can see these missionaries as just young people like them, and that they're real and that they're fun. And then throughout the day, there's a lot of small groups, and this is really at the heart of where Net's success is, where we break the youth off into smaller groups when we can, and each missionary would run a small group and ask questions and get to know the youth and see what they're thinking about faith, where they're at, and to get their own relationship with God and their own experiences of faith, and to be able to challenge them to think deeper about that. And then most Net retreats end with some time of prayer. If we can and we're at a parish, we'd move into the church, of course, and have some opportunity for the youth to respond to that invitation, to what they've heard these young missionaries be a witness to, and to, you know, respond to that invitation of Christ. That goes coast to coast to coast. We say we've been in, I'd probably say, I think almost every province for sure, if not all the territories as well. Again, it varies year by year, but on an average year, they will go over 10,000 kilometers.
1: Full of grace, the Lord is with thee. Blessed art thou amongst women, and blessed is the fruit of thy womb, Jesus.
2: Holy Mary, Mother of God, pray for us sinners now and at the hour of our death. Amen.
1: Hail Mary, full of grace, the Lord is with thee. Blessed art thou amongst women, and blessed is the fruit of thy womb, Jesus.
2: Holy Mary, Mother of God,
3: vous êtes bénie entre toutes les femmes, et Jésus, le fruit de vos entrailles, est béni.
1: And for all the intentions in our hearts, we pray. The first glorious.
4: Today we're doing a confirmation retreat, and we have a lot of students who are going to be confirmed in the next coming month. And so today we're just spending the day with them, and we start with some like games and fun activities to just have fun and build some trust. And throughout the day, we're going to give a talk just on like what confirmation is and how we can see that as a gift, or not something that the school is making you do, not something that your family is making you do, but it's a gift from God that we're receiving and we can choose willingly. And so some of the stuff that we do is we do like learning activities, we do fun games, and we have the talk, and we have our personal testimonies. And then we also have small group times, and pretty soon we're going to be going into a prayer time. And that's always a really powerful

0: time for the youth to just have that experience with God and that ability to encounter Him through prayer. Yeah, so we joined the NET team. It's a one-year commitment, and it just lasts for the school year. So we joined in August, and we're just going until May. And we usually put on a little over 100 retreats throughout the year. Yeah, so as you can see right now, we're in a time of small group. And small group times are one of the most important times of the day because we want to be able to hear from the youth themselves what they're experiencing and what their relationship with God looks like. So a lot of times throughout the day, we share kind of our thoughts as the NET team and our thoughts of God and our experiences with God. But we also think it's really important to listen and to listen to their experiences with God and their thoughts on God. So that's kind of what the point of small group is it's an opportunity for everyone in the small group to be able to share and to be heard by the other small group members as well as the NET team member. We've had a lot of really positive experiences from the youth, and I think right now with the numbers, the feedback we've gotten from the youth who have answered our surveys afterwards say that 70% of them want to have God at the center of their life after our retreats. And usually there's only about 30% that come into our retreats like wanting God at the center of their life, and the numbers usually go way up after the prayer time and after the small group time.
1: Jesus, you did all this for me, and I don't care. You did all this for me.
2: So I'm from Fort McMurray, Alberta, and Nat was up in Fort McMurray on a discipleship team for 2 years when I was in grade 7 and 8, so they had quite a profound impact in my life and for my faith journey of how I found Christ. And so since that time, I'd always wanted to come and join NET just to give back in a way. But then when I left high school, I really fell away from my faith. And then I was at a retreat and I realized that it wasn't just other people's responsibilities to evangelize, other people's responsibilities to be a witness of Christ. I realized that I can do that as well. And so I just applied for NET and was like, if this is a way that I can be a light to the people around me, then I'll go and do that. And then here I am. My year so far in NET has been greater than I ever imagined. It's been more of a roller coaster. It's been harder than I imagined, but it's really helped me grow and helped me mature in my faith. And it's been really good faith formation for me. So earlier today, I gave a talk on confirmation because it's a confirmation retreat today. And it was just talking about using the gifts of the Holy Spirit that will be strengthened during the youth's confirmation in their everyday life, so to empower them to go forth and be a witness to Christ and go forth and live the plan that Christ has laid out for them. Oh, my favorite part is always prayer ministry, but always I'm doubting, are we even making an impact in these kids? Are they even getting anything? And then it comes to prayer ministry and it's dead silent. And you can see that the kids are truly invested and truly praying. And you go to pray with them. And I just feel a light or the Holy Spirit really working in that time. And that's what makes it all worth it, I think.

0: It's beautiful. It's so beautiful. We get to travel across the country. We've traveled from PEI all the way to Vancouver. And so it's really wonderful. And we get to talk to a lot of youth. We talk to youth from different religions. And we just get to share the love of Christ. I think about the things that I left behind, but they do not compare to the things that I've gained. And we invite to youth to be vulnerable and share where they're at. How's their relationship with Christ? How's their walk with Jesus? And we're just here to love them and to accompany them throughout the day. And we start with just getting to know them and then move to a more prayerful atmosphere near the end of the retreat. And as our small group leaders, we just get to pray for them and just continue to love them throughout the day. To become more humble. I used to have a lot of pride in me, and just becoming a missionary is relying on a lot of homes and people to welcome us and to feed us and become humble. And in that, just being able to grow in love and love everyone who I meet, whether it's a different religion or different beliefs, just loving them the way Christ has loved them. And I think that's the biggest way I've grown this year.
1: Our missionaries are aged anywhere 18 to 30. So they're all at different stages of their life. They would start with 5 weeks of training here in Ottawa in September. And then once they're done that, we commission them out and they hit the road for the rest of the year, returning in May for some wrap up stuff. It's interesting, especially some schools. I think a lot of teachers are happy that we come in because they don't know how to handle, you know, a group like this, and to have a team that's experienced to do this. I think they're very thankful. But I think even more so at the end, they see a transformation of the youth. When you go to retreat, you'll see a lot of youth kind of worried and timid and what is this religious thing I'm going to? But in a short amount of time, it's neat to see the transformation. They come to trust the missionaries, to see themselves in these young missionaries as well, and to really be challenged in their faith. And so we hear from a lot of contact people, from parents, that boy, something changed in such a short amount of time. They were excited about this. They want to know more about the faith. They want to grow. Very often we find that a lot of our missionaries in the future are kids that had experience in Net Retreat themselves and were touched by it. Our hope is that our missionaries continue to grow in numbers and that the desire for evangelization grows, especially amongst youth. We continue to get a lot of requests for retreats, but the secondary thing we do is also discipleship teams, where we actually have maybe a team in one place for the whole year. So at a parish or a school that wants a team to be there and work with the youth for the whole year. And so to start getting more interest in that, to see that we can help parishes, we can help schools in their efforts to share the faith, to evangelize the youth, and to really make a difference in the church in Canada.
2: Bishop Christian Riesbeck brings a spirit of renewal to the Diocese of St. John. As a member of the Companions of the Cross, his leadership is rooted in a deep love for Christ and a bold commitment to evangelization. With clarity and compassion, he's guiding his church in New Brunswick towards a hopeful future. Bishop Christian Riesbeck, before we enter more into the story about your diocese, about how you evangelize today, can you tell us more about your own vocation story, how Christian Riesbeck became a priest and a bishop?
3: Very well. So I was born in Montreal. That's where my parents met. My dad having immigrated from Germany, my mom actually having a connection here in New Brunswick. She moved to Montreal after some studies in Moncton. I grew up in the Ottawa area, and both my parents, very blessed, were practicing Catholics, so they took seriously their responsibility to share the faith. But growing up, I did have a bit of a long-distance relationship with God. It wasn't until my first year at university that I had a really powerful experience of the Lord's presence, of the fact that He was real, that He was alive. I had a really great experience of the Sacrament of Reconciliation, of experiencing the Father's mercy in a new way. And it was through the youth group of St. Mary's Parish in Ottawa, where our founder, Father Bob Bedard of the Companions of the Cross, was the pastor. So I was inspired to join the community, and I was sent immediately to the Archdiocese of Kingston to serve there for a few years. And then I was sent on a new mission because we opened up a new foundation, the first one, along with Toronto, in Houston, Texas, where I spent 9 years. And then I was called back. I was there as a pastor, a mostly Hispanic parish, and was called back and was made the chancellor of the Archdiocese of Ottawa. And then the surprise of my life, I was made a bishop in 2014, the auxiliary bishop of Ottawa, before coming here.
2: And then you received a phone call of the nuncio who asked you to become the bishop of St. John. Monsignor Christian Riesbeck, can you tell us more about your diocese? Can you describe the Catholic population, the different part of the economy?
3: Sure. So the diocese covers half of New Brunswick. It's a more Anglophone diocese, about 30% Francophone. We also have 8 Indigenous communities. About 280,000 is the total population, 88,000 Catholics. We have 26 parishes, 60 churches, and we have all kinds of new arrivals as well from different regions, from the Philippines, from Nigeria, from India, a lot of Latinos, and they found out that the bishop speaks Spanish, so I was able to provide some ministry in Spanish.
2: Spanish because you in Texas, you were there for...
3: That's right,
2: you were
3: I had to learn Spanish in Mexico, got the foundation for 7 weeks, and then after that, on the job in the ministry. Yeah, so we're more inland, but along the southeastern part of the diocese, there are some fish plants, and they've actually brought in a lot of Filipino newcomers. So we have a parish down south that is mostly Filipino, and we even have a Filipino priest who's ministering there. And then also in the northeast, where we have an Indigenous community, which has a lot of fishing. And then agriculture in the northwest, lots of potato farmers. We have pulp and paper industry, oil and gas, a lot of health, healthcare. A lot of Filipino and Indians are involved with that. It's quite the variety of industry. But also 8 Indigenous communities, which is also very interesting.
2: Obviously, we are in a very secularized society. How do you face these challenges of secularization here in St. John?
3: Yeah, so I think every diocese is facing that cultural context of a post-Christian society where one-third of Canadians are nuns, N-O-N-E-S, no religious affiliation, agnostic, atheist, and whatnot. But that number is now peaking, has stabilized. So that's good news because there's also a greater spiritual openness, spiritual curiosity to matters of faith. I think even among the young people, young adults, the millennial, the Gen Z generations that are looking, searching for meaning and purpose, that are looking for to belong, to have their talents and their gifts valued, to be heard, to be seen. So we're trying to involve them.
2: And can you tell us a little bit more about the specific of the pastoral ministry here in St. John?
3: As we talked about in the context of a more secular post-Christian society, there's a great need for evangelization. And that's where it starts. It's following the model of Jesus, who called 12 men together. He evangelized them. He loved them. He poured his heart and his life into them. He taught them how to pray. And then he discipled them. He formed them and equipped them for mission and then sending them out on mission in the power of the Holy Spirit. So that's kind of like the model that we're trying to follow.
2: You told us about the variety of the communities that are here in your diocese. Is it important to be close to those people?
3: I think it's very important. And we have 3 principal regions. So, it takes about 3 hours to get up north. And so I actually started in 2019 and COVID hit right away. So whenever there was an opening of restrictions, I made it a priority to go visit the communities that are furthest away from St. John. So I started up north in the Miramichi and then made my way down. And I think that really set the tone. The bishop is close to us. And so I've made that priority to make sure that because people love seeing their bishop, not just for confirmations, but also for important celebrations and And just to be with the people in the time of mourning, I've had to close a few churches, unfortunately, as part of the amalgamation process. And I've journeyed very closely with those people, even in their time of mourning, and even to the point of making those decisions. It's been very difficult times, but it's been worth it. And the people have really appreciated.
2: And what are the different signs of hope that you discern here in St. John?
3: Well, every time I go visit parishes, people are always talking about the youth. Where are the youth? And so, you know, what I mentioned before about, you know, these youth groups that are gathering, the young adults that are gathering together. Well, it's definitely one of my priorities. And whenever I see young people in church, when I visit, I always make a beeline for them just to make sure that they feel welcome and that they are valued, that they're heard, that they're seen.
2: Bishop Christian Riesbeck, thank you very much for this interview.
3: Thank you very much.
2: From the shore of the Maritimes to the prairies and beyond, the church in Canada is alive with faith, courage, and hope. Whether through the bold witness of young missionaries, the pastoral leadership of a bishop, or the deep roots of history, Christ continues to move in hearts across this land. Thank you for joining us. I'm Francis Dennis, and see you next time for another episode of Catholic Canada.

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Welcome to Scripture and Tradition. I'm Father Mitch Pacwa, and we are working now on going through the rest of St. Paul's letter to the Philippians, chapters 2 and 3. But I just want to mention that today is the feast of St. Clare of Assisi, and she's very important for us because she was the foundress of the Poor Clares. A branch of which was the order of Mother Angelica and of her sisters. So we pray for them on this great feast at their convent, but also to note that St. Clare of Assisi is also the patron saint of television. She had had a vision of an attack by a Muslim army on a city, so she was able to warn the people of that, and she had seen them from a distance, so that's why she became the patron saint of television as well. So this is a great thing. We had to come up with, patrons for television and computers and things like that, because they weren't invented a long time ago, so it's great to have them. All right, so let's prepare ourselves to take a look at Philippians chapters 2 and 3, and St. Paul's encouragement to us in our faith. Now, of course, you can watch our show anytime and catch all the previous shows by going to EWTN.com and search for Scripture and Tradition. That's and you can see this show and the other shows. Also, if you have any comments, you can email your question or comment to scriptureandtradition@ew.

WTN.com, and we'll try to take that during the show as much as we can. Also, you can follow along with us in the book that we're using for this new Bible study. It's called St. Paul on the Power of the Cross. 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And if you already have the book, today we are starting on page 111. So let's take a look at that. Now, we left off with that very important ancient hymn in Philippians chapter 2. We were focusing on verses 1 through 11, the preparation for, and then verses 4 through 11. Now we'll take a look at the next step. Well, after St. Paul and that ancient hymn talked about how Christ had been crucified, and, you know, because he emptied himself of the glory of God and then was exalted in the resurrection, so that at his name every knee shall bend in the heavens, on the earth, and under the earth. Showing that a verse from Isaiah 45 that was applied to the Lord God, his name, the divine name of the Lord, that is to whom they should bow, but now it's fulfilled in Jesus Christ because he is truly the Lord Almighty himself. But now, St. Paul wants to finish up chapter 2 of Philippians with a conclusion about that. So based on Christ and on what he has done for us, we see chapter 2, verses 12 to 13, where he says, "Therefore, my beloved, just as you have always obeyed me, not only in my presence, but much more now in my absence, work out your own salvation with fear and trembling, for it is God who is at work in you, enabling you both to will and to work for his good pleasure." This is the exhortation that St. Paul derives from the nature of Christ. And we have to deal with this because these two verses are so important. They bring out this tremendous tension that exists between working out your own salvation in fear and trembling on one side, but also the absolute and freely accepted act of faith that God is at work in you to will and to work for his good pleasure. So you have our efforts, and we also see God's working. That is his gracious gift. And this is one of the key reasons that we do not teach that we are justified by grace alone. That's not scriptural. First of all, Martin Luther had added the word alone by Glauben alleine, and also nur by Glauben. He added the word nur, which means only. So he added the word alone, by faith alone, and only by grace, nur by Glauben. They're not in the Greek manuscripts, and he knew it. It was pointed out to him by one of his own disciples in a letter in 1529. He was told by a Dr. Link, it's not in the Greek text. And he responded saying, it is so because Dr. Martin Luther says it is so. No, that's not why it's so. It is so because it is the inspired word of God, or it is not there.
you don't add words to the Bible.

in order to get across a point. You can explain the scripture to the best of your ability, but you can't add words or take them out. Very important. Here we see that we very much need to work out our own salvation with fear and trembling. That our free will, see, when you teach the doctrine of justification by faith alone, that implies, and this is what they were trying to argue about, your free will has no role. You cannot even make a decision to make an act of faith. It is not your free will that can say yes to God. What they, both Luther and Calvin, meant is that God's grace makes you take grace, or he does not give you the grace and you cannot make an act of faith. Your will has nothing to do with it. That's why they also believed, well, Luther didn't, but Calvin and his disciples, especially his disciples, believed in what's called double predestination. God predestines you to heaven, or he predestines you to hell, because your will cannot decide to accept grace or to reject it. St. Paul doesn't teach that. St. Paul teaches very clearly, work out your own salvation with fear and trembling. He doesn't, notice too, he doesn't say, go and have absolute confidence that you are saved. He wants us to have that fear and trembling, and we're going to see that later on in this letter, that he doesn't have absolute certainty, absolute confidence that he's saved, because he's aware of his own weaknesses. And we'll see that in chapter 3. But we have to have the same mentality. However, we also see that he gives us the opposite of a different heresy that was taught by a layman from England. He kind of lived a very strict life, very ascetical life. His name was Pelagius. He came from Romanized England. Some thought that he might have been Irish, but they're not sure of that. St. Jerome made a comment about that. But whether he was Irish or British, we don't know for sure. What we do know is that he taught in a letter that he wrote to a young woman named Demetrius, who was becoming a nun. And he wrote to her and saying that it is all our will, it is all our effort to become holy and saved. We do it by our own power. Saint Augustine and later on the popes, as this became an issue, Saint Jerome also condemned that as a heresy. Because St. Paul says here also, for God is at work in you, both to will and to work for his good pleasure. So the work and the willing that we do to accept salvation comes as a gift from God. It is a gift of grace. So while we don't say by grace alone, we don't add the word alone, we absolutely need the grace of God. You cannot experience his salvation without the grace. It's not all your free will and you're saving yourself. Our will is too weak. We had talked about that on a program last week, I think it was, when we were talking about friendship, and we were discussing the human free will. It's free, but it's weakened. And we experience the weakness. We need God's grace to enable us to make this act of faith. So God gives

us grace before we even make an act of faith. His grace works at us, and they have a good Latin word for that. It's called prevenient grace. Prevenient grace means the grace that comes before you make an act of faith. It's God attracting you. He's the one who takes the initiative, not we. He's seeking us before we seek him. And then when we make that decision, he also gives us grace. It is this relationship with God of our free will and God's free will to infinitely love us working together. And God seeks our good with an infinite will to do good for us, but he still respects our free will. And so they interact. Pelagius is wrong, saying we can do it all by our own power. Luther was wrong, and Calvin saying we don't have any power to do it. It's all God's grace and nothing but God's grace. No, it's an interplay of the relationship with God. That's why this verse is so important, these two verses. And this is something that we need. And let me just give a little story. I've used the story before in past years. I just want to mention again. I sort of got a little bit of an idea of this from Christmas of 1958. I was, 1957, Christmas of 57. I was only 8 years old, and at the time, my father gave me a dollar so I could go and buy my mother a Christmas present. And so I could have done a number of things. I could have bought her something for a quarter or for 50 cents, wrapped it up and given it to her, and then used the other money for myself, for a candy bar. Dad wouldn't have known. I could do that. But instead, I went and I looked for the best possible present I could give her that I thought would be, and so I looked all over a community discount store. This was one of the early big box stores back in the late 50s, it was the first in Chicago. And I found a little cross, and it had a little purple stone, maybe an amethyst. And if you looked inside the stone and held it up to the light and closed one eye, you could read the Our Father. Now, I gave that to my mother and gave my dad the change. And this was the right thing to do with that. My father gave me the gift so I could get a gift. And this is what God, he gives us the grace of faith so we can make an act of faith. He gives us the gift of hope so that we can have hope. And he gives us the gift of charity so we can show charity to others. That's the key. And this is something that we have to make decisions, but he gives us the grace so that we are able to make those decisions. And it's roughly like that little story. So maybe that'll help you get a picture of what I'm talking about here. All right, let's go now to conclude chapter 2. We'll take a look at verses 14 to 15 first. It says, "Do all things without murmuring and arguing, so that you may be blameless and innocent, children of God without blemish, in the midst of a crooked and perverse generation, in which you shine like stars in the world." This is a second, exhortation to avoid grumbling and complaining about the evils in the world. Sometimes people say to me, "Oh, the world has never been this bad. It's terrible. It's got to be close to the end of the world because it just can't get better." St. Paul said that his generation was crooked and perverse. And if you read some of the ancient Roman plays, especially more than the Greek plays, the Roman plays,
give you a good idea. Read some of the ancient poets. You read some of the

the other writers in ancient Rome and see some of the ancient histories, you get a pretty good idea that it was pretty bad. Not only in personal morality, but corruption in the government, civil wars, et cetera, et cetera. This is part of what we have to deal with, and you don't grumble about it, but rather we seek to be blameless and innocent ourselves. That's our goal. You know, we may not be able to change everybody else, but we have to deal with the changes in our own lives and start there. This is very important, and teach others in the faith to be holy, not to give in to the patterns of our world. And that way, we can shine as lights in the world. That's what St. Paul wants us to do. And where does he get that idea from? How about Jesus Christ our Lord in the Sermon on the Mountain, when he says to the apostles, "You are the light of the world. Let your light shine so that men may give glory to your Father in heaven." We want to give glory to the Father, but as we choose by God's grace to live a good life, following from the previous two verses, as we live this, then we become those lights, and that light gives glory to God. What makes us act that way? This is one of the things that we see we ought to do, and we should take that responsibility to be lights in the world in the midst of a crooked and perverse generation, just like St. Paul. Then we see a third exhortation that comes from great hymn in verses 16 and 17, where St. Paul says, "It is by your holding fast to the word of life that I can boast on the day of Christ that I did not run in vain or labor in vain. But even if I am being poured out as a libation over the sacrifice and offering of your faith, I am glad and rejoice with all of you." So this is something that St. Paul does have an overall view. He didn't, say, okay, things are so bad, it's the end of the world, et cetera. No. I am giving my life for you. I'm like a libation. That was a gift. It was usually a cup of wine that you would pour over an animal sacrifice as you were burning it. And it was a part of the sacrifice ritual. He said his death and suffering is like pouring that wine out. He is suffering with them. But they are also a sacrifice. They are offering themselves as a sacrifice in union with Jesus Christ, who emptied himself. Paul is emptying himself. The people of Philippi are emptying their lives as they live their faith. And in this, they are like Christ, who did not grasp onto his divinity, but emptied himself in order to die on the cross like Paul is preparing. And that he sees himself and the people of Philippi in union with Jesus Christ crucified. And that their self-gift, their self-offering is in union with Christ, and therefore it will redound to eternal life in heaven when they meet Christ. That is the picture that he presents here. All right, we'll take a break and then we'll start chapter 3, so please stay with us.

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1: Hello, I'm Janet Williams. One of the most beautiful and often most demanding aspects of the Christian life is to love as Jesus loves. That sounds simple until we're faced with situations touching our deepest convictions and our deepest relationships. Situations in which we think our choice is between truth and love. What would Jesus do? That's Women of Grace. Today at 1 p.m. Eastern here on EWTN.

All right, welcome back. We are taking now a look at Philippians chapter 3. And I want to just open up. The main point that we want to deal with is in verses 3 to 21. But just to give the introduction in verses 1 and 2, St. Paul wrote in verses 1 and 2, "Finally, my brethren, rejoice in the Lord. To write the same things to you is not irksome to me and is safe for you." So St. Paul is just telling them that he is reminding them of things that he had already said. They needed that reminder. Again, any of you who raise children may have to say things such as Mr. and Mrs. Pacwa used to say to their children, beginning with their firstborn. How come I have to tell you kids something 1,000 times before you listen? I don't think Mr. and Mrs. Pack are the only parents who have to repeat things. And St. Paul's not the only teacher who had to repeat things. Our Lord repeated different lessons. That's why you sometimes see little variations on some of the parables and stuff. He adapted them to different circumstances and different places. As he told the same stories, that people needed to have that repetition. And we need to read and reread and read again the gospel so that we can have that repetition. So that's good for us. But then he gets to one of the points that he's trying to make here. Look out for the dogs, for the evil workers. Look out for those who mutilate the flesh. Now, what's going on in verse 2? He's setting the theme for the next discussion. Apparently, as had already happened in Galatia. Remember, Galatia is an area in central Turkey today, what is modern Turkey, on the Asian side of Turkey, the larger section. There's an area called Galatia where people who were Gaulish people had settled. And there a group of people came to the Galatian Christian church and started telling them they had to get circumcised. Now, something like that, maybe the same people or another group of people, is coming to the church in Philippi, which is in Europe, in what's now Greece, used to be Macedonia, and it's still the Macedonian section of Greece. And the people of Philippi also had people coming in who wanted to insist that to be a real Christian, you had to be circumcised. The men had to be circumcised following the Jewish practice. And St. Paul says to look out for those who mutilate the flesh through circumcision. That's his point. So let's take this next section. We'll do it in some parts because there are different sections of this. He begins his argument in regard to the circumcisers. That's what this

whole chapter is about. And it's just as in Galatians, the argument against the circumcisers takes place in the context of refuting them with the power of Jesus Christ crucified and his new covenant. So that's what we're getting to. First of all, in verse 3, let's just read that. For it is we who are the circumcision who worship in the Spirit of God and boast in Christ Jesus and have no confidence in the flesh. We'll stop there. Let's take a look at that. He identifies Christians who worship God in spirit and give glory to Christ as the true circumcision. It's not something of their own flesh, but it's something that we are by our worship. And that means that we are in a covenant with God. That's what the true circumcision refers to. We are in this covenant relationship. Circumcision of the men in Judaism goes back to Abraham. And that's when he changed his name. When he was submitted to circumcision himself, his name was changed from Abram to Abraham. And that's also why, still to this day, Jewish people circumcise their sons and give their name to their son officially at their circumcision on the earth, the eighth day after their birth. So, but it's also a sign, a very personal, unchangeable sign of their covenant with God. So that's what that's about. But he's saying we don't put confidence in the flesh. That's not where the covenant lies. It's in our worship of Christ. Now, in verses 4 to 6, St. Paul gives us his autobiography. He's done autobiographical sections in Galatians, for instance. He also does one here, and this is a very interesting one. So let's read verses 4 to 6. For I myself have reason for confidence in the flesh. If anyone else has reason to be confident in the flesh, I have more. Circumcised on the eighth day, a member of the people of Israel, of the tribe of Benjamin, a Hebrew born of Hebrews, so as to the law, a Pharisee, as to zeal, a persecutor of the church, as to righteousness under the law, blameless. Yet, so let's just stop there before we get to his conclusion from that. So we see a number of things about him. First, he's not a Jew. What do you mean St. Paul's not a Jew? No, he's not a Jew. St. Paul doesn't belong to the tribe of Judah. He belongs to the tribe of Benjamin. And to be a Jew means that you are a member of the tribe of Judah. Now, most Israelites who live today are descendants of the tribe of Judah or of Benjamin, because those were the two tribes that did not become the 10 lost tribes of Israel people talk about. Those are the northern tribes, Zebulun, Naphtali, and Ephraim, Manasseh. Those tribes up in the north were dispersed by the Assyrians in 721, and they were scattered around the Assyrian Empire. And because many of them worshiped the Lord, but they also worshiped Baal, then they started worshiping the other gods. These people lost their Israelite identity. They lost their identity because God is the center of their identity as a nation. This is what gives them identity and reality. If they lose God and they worship other gods or lose any worship of the Lord,

ward. Then they tend to become dispersed among the other people and like everybody else. Whereas the people of Judah and Benjamin had been exiled to Babylon, but a couple prophets kept speaking to them in Babylon, including Ezekiel and Isaiah 40 to 55. They spoke to them and they maintained their faith in the Lord and they kept their identity as Judah and as a people of Israel. So that's why most Jewish people today are the descendants of the tribe of Judah. They all of them are descendants of the tribe of Judah, though you also have Levites. Levites are also not Jews, they're Levitical. That's a different tribe than Judah. And so you have Benjamin, Judah, and many of the Levites survived the Babylonian exile. And Paul is identifying himself as a tribe, member of the tribe of Benjamin. And by the way, who was the most famous member of the whole tribe of Benjamin? King Saul. That's why he has the name Saul at his conversion. He changed it to Paul because if you make it a Greek-sounding name, Saulos, Saulos means effeminate man. And so he didn't want to use that name. It didn't sound good in Greek. So he used a good, solid name from Greek and Latin, Paulus. It sounds like Saulus. A lot of Jewish people do that too. So sometimes Jewish men named Sheldon have a Hebrew name Shlomo or Solomon, and so on. That happens fairly often. So that's what Paul did as well. So this is his background as a Benjaminite, a Hebrew born of Hebrews, committed to the Pharisee interpretation of the law, and very zealous, so much so he persecuted the church, just as he had said in his letter to the Galatians, and as St. Luke, his traveling companion, also wrote about Paul's persecution of the church in Acts of the Apostles. So this is all consistent. Now, we go on to the next part of his attitude towards being a member of the tribe of Benjamin, who himself had been circumcised on the eighth day. But whatever gain I had, I counted as loss because of Christ. More than that, I regard everything as loss because of the surpassing value of knowing Christ Jesus my Lord. For his sake, I have suffered the loss of all things, and I regard them as rubbish, in order that I may gain Christ and be found in him, not having a righteousness of my own that comes from the law, but one that comes through faith in Christ. The righteousness from God based on faith. I want to know Christ and the power of his resurrection and the sharing of his sufferings by becoming like him in his death, if somehow I may attain the resurrection from the dead. All right, let's stop there and we'll continue so we can just take a look at this. First, he mentions in verses 7 through 9 that this is already loss. He's got a great past. He was well educated, very advanced in his practice of his faith, very learned. But all that's lost because of Christ. Christ is exceedingly greater. He really is living out the parable of the pearl of great price. He realized everything he has doesn't matter nearly so much as Christ does. He's living out the treasure in the field. When he found Christ, he sold everything. Everything else was gone. I give everything for Christ. That's the real value. And it's the surpassing value of knowing Christ and, of course, being known by him. That's why he lost everything. He's lost his friends. Other people, Jewish people, in fact, he's in prison, probably in Caesarea Maritima,

because the Jewish leaders in Jerusalem wanted to kill him. So he understands the loss. They want to execute him for preaching Christ. He says, no, that this faith in Christ is key. Secondly, we want to note here, while I had said above, when we were discussing chapter 2, verses 12 and 13, that you are not justified by faith alone, by grace alone, that doesn't mean that faith is irrelevant. No, faith in Jesus Christ is absolutely right. This is where Luther and Calvin did have a crucial point, that they did call us to enter that faith relationship with Jesus Christ, and that you cannot save yourself. They were correct in condemning a Pelagian point of view whereby you believe you can save yourself. You can't save yourself. And you need the righteousness that comes by faith in Jesus Christ, a righteousness that believes that his death on the cross has the power to forgive your sins. This is an act of faith that actually effects righteousness with God. So it is not part of Catholicism to deny the role of faith, but you can't make it the only thing. It's keeping true to the full teaching of Scripture. This is what's key for all of us. So I don't have a righteousness for my own because I can't have my own righteousness. I'm too much caught up in my own sins. And I can't do this by my power. And I can't do enough good works to justify myself. Because when I do good works, I am doing them with God's stuff. If I give people food, I didn't invent the food. And I didn't make it grow. I might have worked to help it grow. And I might be giving it away. But it's ultimately God's stuff anyway that you're using. We need to trust that our faith in Jesus Christ is what makes us justified and righteous with God. This is true. And that and my own efforts are refuse. It's what you scour off of a pot. So that's what he says, I regard them as refuse. This is the offscouring from a pot. You know, when you throw away, you know, what's caked on and stuff and all. So that is, and it doesn't come from following the Old Testament law. It comes from this grace in Christ. But again, verses 10 and 11, he says, that I may know him and the power of his resurrection, and may share in his sufferings, becoming like him in his death. The power of Christ's death is what gives us righteousness. And we want to be like Christ. He said at the beginning of chapter 2, have the same mind of Christ who emptied himself. St. Paul understands that as he is in prison, perhaps awaiting execution for being a follower of Christ, he is opening himself to being like Christ crucified. He's open to emptying himself in death like Christ did on the cross. He looks to share in his sufferings and becoming like him in his death. This is part of our Christian life that is essential. So that suffering happens in life. Do we necessarily seek it? Some people do. But most of the time, suffering comes in ways we don't expect. Loss of loved ones, sicknesses, losses of jobs, all kinds of problems happen. And we can either say, it's hopeless, I give up, I'm going to kill myself, or I'm going to die with Christ. I'm going to unite myself with Christ. And we've talked about this years ago when we went through my book on Holy Mass, the meaning of the Eucharist. That in that book, I

put on it. It's at Mass, especially the sacrifice of Calvary represented at the altar. And when we offer ourselves and say, Lord, this is all I've got. You've given me me. I give this to you. And in that, we unite our lives and our suffering with the sufferings of Christ. This is the key. And so that's how we share in it. And by sharing that, we can be assured by him that we can attain the resurrection from the dead. This is what we have. So that's what he has. Now let's take a look at the next section. And this is in verses 12 through 14, where he says, not that I have already obtained this or have already reached the goal, but I press on to make it my own because Christ Jesus has made me his own. Beloved, I do not consider that I have made it my own, but this one thing I do, forgetting what lies behind and straining forward to what lies ahead, I press on toward the goal for the prize of the heavenly call of God in Christ Jesus. Well, let's stop there a second. Notice Paul doesn't say, now I am saved. I've already been saved. I have eternal assurance. He doesn't say, he doesn't talk like that. He never says those kind of things. What he says, it's not that I have obtained the resurrection. I'm not already perfect. He had said the same thing back in 1 Corinthians chapter 3. He had said there that he doesn't, he's not claiming that he's already, you know, safe, he's already saved. He doesn't say that at all. But he's like here, he's pressing forward. And he presses to make it his own. This is something I'm working towards. He knows his imperfections. He had said that in Romans chapter 7, verses 14 and following. He wants to do what's good. He wants to obey the law, but he can't. He sees it. Here, too, he sees this. So I don't consider I've made it my own, but here's what I do. I forget the things that I used to brag about. I forget the things that I think I had. I forget what lies behind, and I strain forward to what lies ahead. He doesn't even say, well, Lord, I did this stuff for you. I converted all these people. I built these churches. No, he's not resting. He's straining forward. Think about that again in terms of the Sermon on the Mount, when at the end of Matthew chapter 7, Jesus says, it's not all those who say to me, Lord, Lord, did I not prophesy in your name? Did I not do miracles in your name? He says, go away, I never knew you. I never knew you. No. And Paul also has a sense, I can't just rest on my laurels. Well, I did some good stuff, I'm all set. No, he's straining forward, there's always more to do. And this is what he is looking to do. So this is key for us. And that's something that he says here in verse 15, let those of us who are mature be thus minded. And if in anything you think differently about anything, this too God will reveal to you. Only let us hold fast to what we have attained. So, this is something that he had said back in chapter 2, verses 1 to 3, put on the mind of Christ, be like-minded. That's what he was doing. And he wants us to hold on to what is true. He's not just trying to build his own club. He wants the truth for himself and for all the other Christians. This has to be our attitude. And that truth is revealed to us in the full counsel of God, in all of his words, not just parts I like, but in all of it. And we always have to pay attention to the parts we don't like. And we're just going to go on and try to finish up this chapter. Let's take a look at verses 17 down to 21, the end of the

chapter, brothers and sisters, join in imitating me and observe those who live according to the example you have in us. For many live as enemies of the cross of Christ. I've often told you of them, and now I tell you even with tears. Their end is destruction. Their God is the belly, and their glory is in their shame. Their minds are set on earthly things. But our citizenship is in heaven, and it is from there that we are expecting a Savior, the Lord Jesus Christ. He will transform the body of our humiliation that it may be conformed to the body of his glory by the power that also enables him to make all things subject to himself. All right, let's take a look at this. This is a the conclusion of this whole argument. He criticizes his opponents from verse 2, the ones he calls dogs and workers of evil. And these are people, so one part of them certainly seems to be that they were focused on getting other people circumcised. And they were using that as a boast, that we had this great effect. This is something that he's rejecting. But I think also in some of this, he warns them about those enemies of the cross of Christ to try to use circumcision makes a person an enemy of Christ, because you are not saved by circumcision. That's not an act of redemption. And apparently, as in Galatia, Paul's opponents were making that claim that circumcision was necessary, and it's not. In fact, the issue is that we have to be in Christ Jesus. It is his cross that is the source of salvation. It's on the cross, especially our Lord's words, as recorded in St. Luke. St. Luke knew these words and recorded them as gospel. This was not something in the other gospel, but this line in Luke 23, "Father, forgive them. They know not what they do." That forgiveness extended by Christ to the soldiers mocking him and to the crowd mocking him, and to you and to me, that forgiveness is our salvation. And nothing we do, including circumcision, brings it about. And then we also see that if you and this is a problem, when it says their God is their belly and their glory in their shame with their mind set on earthly things, it's very important. These people who are his opponents also seem to be justifying various other sins. And by focusing on their belly and their shame, this indicates that like some of the people in Corinth, especially in 1 Corinthians 5 and 6, some people were engaging in sexual sins, and whether prostitution, incest in the case of one man, and other sexual misbehavior, sexual sins against the sixth commandment. This was something going on here. And these folks were glorying in their shame. They were bragging about their sexual libertine behavior. And they were exaggerating this. He said, that's going to lead to your destruction. This is not the way of salvation. We come with to Christ and his cross again. Because not only at Mass do we meet Christ crucified, but it is Jesus Christ crucified we meet when we come into the confession.

passion. This is key. So that is something to keep in mind. Instead, he says this, our citizenship is in heaven. Christ's ascension into heaven gives us a citizenship. If by baptism we are united to Jesus Christ and are members of his body, then we too have a citizenship in heaven. And he gives it to us. Citizenship here on earth is fine, and it's a good thing, but countries come and go, they fade away. Roman Empire is gone, and Soviet Union is gone, Nazi Germany is gone, there's different countries, East Germany is gone, Yugoslavia is gone, other countries take their place. This happens. But our citizenship in heaven transcends all those and lasts forever. And that's why we await a Savior, the Lord Jesus Christ. He will transform us, and he will, as he says, change our lowly body into a glorious body. We need to keep in mind that he intends for us to have that glorious body. And this is where he subjects all things to himself. The same teaching he had given in 1 Corinthians 15 when he taught about the resurrection of Christ, this also applies to us. That he will raise our bodies into his glory, and in that way subject everything to himself and to his Father. This is what we hope for. And St. Paul lays out this vision consistently with here as well as in the other epistles, which is why we study them. All right, we finished up our what we want to say in regard to Philippians. Again, I want to encourage all of you to remember to be generous, especially in these summer months. A lot of times people are distracted by other things. They're going on vacation and such. But we still need to have your support. That's all the support that we get is from you and your generosity in an ongoing way. So please keep us in between your gas bill, electric bill, and cable bill. And we'll be able to pay our bills, which keep coming all summer long. So we appreciate that. And may Almighty God bless all of you and keep you. May he cause his face to shine upon you. May the Lord lead you in all of your ways by his peace. May Almighty God bless you, the Father, the Son, and the Holy Spirit. Amen. And thank you for all the support you do give us. We truly appreciate it.

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3: Majestic Queen of Heaven and Mistress of the Angels, you receive from God the power and command to crush the head of Satan. Therefore, we humbly beg of you, send forth the legions of heaven, that under your command they may seek out all evil spirits, engage them everywhere in battle, curb their pride, and hurl them back into the pit of hell. Who is like unto God? With firm confidence, we present ourselves before you, our most loving Mother, afflicted and troubled as we are, and we beg you to let us understand the love you have for us by granting this petition, if it be according to the will of God, and profitable for our salvation. Good and tender Mother, you shall ever be our hope and the object of our love. Mother of God, send forth the holy angels to defend us and drive far from us the cruel foe. Holy angels and archangels, defend and keep us.

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1: When Hitler first came to power, weren't you traveling outside Germany?
2: Yes.
1: Yeah.
2: I was in Italy. And when I came back, I couldn't recognize Germany at all.
3: I was not in Germany when the Nazi regime took over.

0: By 1933, the Nazis received more votes than any other political party, and von Hindenburg installed Hitler as its leader, as German Chancellor.
1: I had cast my vote against the Nazis early on March 5th, before traveling south for mountain sports with my fiancée Hildegard and a dear friend.
2: Joseph Pieper was a philosopher from 20th century Germany who had this extraordinary hope to restore a Catholic vision of reality. The best known book that he wrote in articulating this particular vision is Leisure, the Basis of Culture.
3: It's extraordinarily difficult for us to realize what was going on in Germany in the 1930s because we see it all through the lens of Second World War and the horrible Holocaust. There was a lot of debate going on in Germany at the time on the part of the Marxists, the National Socialists, Catholic economists and sociologists as to how to bring about the greatest good for the workers. So he was mixed up in that debate. But he's ready to go off and enjoy leisure, even in the midst of this political and social turmoil. That strikes me as a very human thing. I mean, he was still focused on love and the human spirit.
4: Pieper is dealing with a world that's deeply shaped by the Industrial Revolution and very attracted by the promise of the kinds of developments that technology can bring us. You think of all the new weapons technology, for instance, that's being developed at the time, and the ways in which the world is promising to transform in these new directions. And I think that's something that Pieper sees as deeply concerning in terms of the ways that human beings could be overridden by these technological developments.

We talk about Pieper in the context of Nazi Germany, but of course, the questions that he asks about human nature are relevant today, because we also are perhaps not in a totalitarian state of work, but we are heavily identified with our work. And if artificial intelligence is going to take away the difficulties of work, the real question there becomes, who are we, what are we made for, and what gives our life meaning if it's not only work? And that is precisely the question that Pieper poses.

0: While on holiday, we hardly gave a thought to politics. Except...
1: Oh, I'll get some more wine. Josef? Shouldn't we find out what's happening back at home?
0: Best turn it up, then.
2: He's listening to the news on the radio, and he's watching at mealtimes others listening to the news from Germany. And the news from Germany is, of course, enthusiastic about the National Socialist Platform, about Hitler as the Führer, as getting people back to work. Germany had a very important unemployment problem, and working for the common good. And so the slogan of uniting Germans behind work that will bring them their ultimate freedom. Pieper is listening to this, and the seeds there for the whole question of work and what is the truth of man, what does really bring him freedom, is also swirling in that moment.
0: There is only one step in thought to finding ourselves in a world where work, labor, the process of satisfying the common need, give their impress to the whole of human existence, inwardly as well as outwardly. The frontier between us and the world of total work is pressing in upon us, a world in which there is no room for philosophy or philosophizing in any true sense of the word.

0: At the present time, the world of work is becoming our entire world. It threatens to engulf us completely, and the demands of the world of work become greater and greater, till at last they make a total claim upon the whole of human nature.
1: Pieper is concerned about what he called the workaday world, that everything in our existence was reduced to its instrumental value. Nothing is good in itself. It's only good for the next thing that it gets me, and that's good only for the thing after that. And that creates this sense of anxiety and stress and constant activity that betrays the basic meaning of life. What he says about those things, I think, actually is maybe even truer today than it would have been in his time.
2: He certainly respected the value of work. He saw it as something that could be dignified and something that could contribute to the good of society. But he was worried that we were becoming slaves or tools of this work-centered culture. And he really wanted us to recover an authentic understanding of leisure.

0: Leisure for Pieper is a immersion in the real. He describes it as a kind of contemplative silence or receptivity in the face of the really real. And I think for him, that means activities that are expressions of the fullness of human contemplation in relation to the reality that God has given us.
1: For Pieper, leisure properly understood is not just the absence of the workaday world, but rather it's the space for engaging in truly liberating human activities that are worth doing for their own sake. There's no product of music beyond just the enjoyment of music. There's no product of a painting beyond the enjoyment of the painting. And he really thinks that the workaday world, the 9-to-5 world of our cubicles, is a world that's almost entirely devoid of that kind of freedom.
2: His call to leisure is ultimately a call to authentic Christian freedom, freedom from any sort of tyranny.
3: What is the matter, darling?
4: Even here, it's impossible to forget about what is happening in Germany.

0: There are a lot of promises in the AI world right now about how it's going to free us from work and actually bring us to this age of superabundance where we'll have the free time to pretty much do whatever we want to do. And so AI seems to bring us to a new age of leisure.
1: We're so often promised that, you know, such and such a development, such and such a new technology will liberate us from work. But for people, being liberated from work doesn't immediately mean being liberated from the workaday world. You can be just as entrenched in the workaday world if you're spending the majority of your time watching Netflix as if you're spending the majority of your time in a factory or in a cubicle. The issue of being freed from the workaday world for people is not a question of how much free time do you have. It's a question of what are you doing with your free time?
2: I think we're headed towards an existential cliff. I think a lot of people, especially when AI and robots come for their jobs, are going to be left with a lot of time on their hands. And then the question is, how will they use that time? And people with good intellectual and spiritual formation will know how to use that time. But sadly, I think a lot of us have not got that formation. And because we don't know what life's about, we don't know what civilization's about, we may choose to just keep ourselves endlessly distracted, right? Instead of spending our time in you know, gaming worlds and in VR, and we'll chase dopamine hits right off that cliff.
3: Pieper recognizes that we don't automatically gravitate towards leisure. If we've been formed by a world of total work, then the thing that we gravitate towards when we're not working is what he calls acedia. And that is a kind of leisure lookalike. He describes it as a kind of sadness in the face of the real, a sadness in the face of human existence, where we cease to appreciate our own human existence. We can't bring ourselves to do the life-affirming things that are typical of human beings. One of the things that's, you know, a huge promise of AI is this ability to chat with artificial intelligence as though it's another human being. And many people are turning to this to address the loneliness epidemic that we're engaged in right now. This is a great example of an ascetic activity for people because there's a kind of satisfaction that we get out of engaging with another human being. That's exactly what we're looking for in AI, but we're not really engaging with another human being. We can't satisfy that need that way. So it's sort of like, it's a little bit like junk food, right? That we're engaging in this kind of junk community

0: which is filling us up, but not satisfying the need that we have.
1: If we simply free ourselves from the different tasks that annoy us or that bore us, we will still enter into a period of existential emptiness. It could actually be not an age of leisure, but an age of even greater depression. This is a crisis not only of work, it's a crisis of meaning. And that's again where Pieper comes in, because he wants to reorient leisure toward the highest goods. We are silent, we are receptive, not to empty our mind, but to fill it with reality.
2: Then we discovered Italy.
0: After his time in the mountains, Pieper goes to Florence. And there he has this opportunity to reflect on the way in which these surroundings of extreme beauty are conducive to these very human activities of leisure, and especially the relationship of leisure to worship.
2: Prior to this, I had always felt impelled toward the northern lands, never the south. But now, exploring the lucid proportions of the Florence Cathedral, it was almost as if I had found my true home. Leisure is not the attitude of mind of those who actively intervene, but of those who are open to the world. It is not a break in one's work, but an altogether different matter. The soul of leisure, it can be said, lies in celebration. If celebration is the core of leisure, then leisure can only be made possible and justifiable on the same basis as the celebration of a festival. That basis is divine worship.
3: When Pieper's in Florence and it really overwhelms him in terms of the beauty and the leisurely way in which that beauty is taken in, it's almost as though the beauty is not the result of exertion and hard work. It's just manifests itself in terms of a flowering of the human spirit that's natural to humanity. And I can't help but believe that that did considerably influence his later thinking on the nature of leisure and how critical that was to the restoration of a Europe and a Germany that had been decimated by the Second World War. And that if it was to be restored, it had to be on the basis of one of the fundamental foundations of Western Europe, and that was contemplation, leisure, worship.
4: Another favorite word of his is festivity. When we realize that truth, beauty, and goodness in their intrinsic value are at the center of reality, we realize that the most important thing for us to do is to take delight in it, to celebrate it, to receive it from the hand of the Creator as affirmed in its essential goodness.
5: We hear the verse in the Psalm again and again. This is the day the Lord has made. Let us rejoice and be glad in it. But what's important is that He has made the day, right? This is not a holiday that we have invented. He always had in mind the workers' days of the communist regimes where they just invented these holidays, but with no gift behind them. But in Easter, what we have is the day that He made through His resurrection. And that's the deepest kind of festivity, is to enter into a goodness that's been given to us as a gift and that allows us, despite all of our weakness and failures, to affirm that ultimately life is worth living.
1: When Pieper analyzes festivity, he spends a lot of time looking at how different philosophical worldviews present different types of ritual, different forms of festivity.

0: And so I think we can see something parallel happening today, where AI technology is being presented often in the context of alternative narratives, alternative stories of the world, with alternative rituals. For instance, it's one thing to just consult an AI system and get a quick response about a nice coffee shop in the area. But there can be a tendency of turning to these technologies as a kind of omniscient guide, or as a sure guru and source of wisdom and knowledge. And we could subtly begin attributing to these devices the kind of reverence that we maybe traditionally attributed to a pastor, to a priest, to a spiritual guide.
1: AI is a temptation in that we objectify knowledge and that it's ultimately devoid from any true source and God's knowledge. Can we build the perfect algorithm that is smarter than God, that can replace God? That's the ultimate temptation from Eden, in that we can replace God, we can be independent of God without depending on His knowledge and His inspiration in leading an orderly, good life.
2: AI taps into this increasing drive towards isolation of the human being with these technological products. That is a fundamental threat to the notion of worship, because we can easily come to think about worship in the same way, that worship is something that I do on my own, in my own spiritual life, in my house. And we really lose the sense that worship is something fundamentally communal, and that leisure is something fundamentally communal. That's why God asks us to worship Him together with others, why churches are important, why liturgy is important.
3: Ultimately, technology is a means to an end. So the question is, you know, what is the end? I mean, the end is greater communion with God and with one another, right? And ultimately, I don't think we need technology mediating that for us. And so I think technology may be helpful for many people to discover prayers and insight that can be helpful to them. But ultimately, what we should be looking for is for technology to taking a further and further step back and allowing people to become, you know, closer and closer to God and one another without having to use devices and things. And so I think one of the things that the church is going to have to do more and more is kind of clarify the right relationship of technology to the spiritual life.

In Rome, a letter awaits him, a letter from his Catholic friends back in Germany, which admonishes Yusuf for not being in Germany at this important political time.

0: Dear Joseph, Germany is moving forward, and with it so must we all. To be away at such a time as this is to risk falling behind the tide of history. The old uncertainties, the paralysis of indecision, are being swept away by something greater than any one of us, a force of order, discipline, and progress that will shape not only our nation, but the very future itself. Enclosed is a declaration that many of us have already signed, a pledge to support the movement that will ensure Germany's future. We ask you to add your name, to affirm that you too recognize the necessity of progress.
1: Strange, bloated language.
2: What are you talking about, darling? What has happened?

0: I recalled Goethe's dictum that it is only the one who contemplates, not the one who acts, who has a conscience.
1: Once again, there's this intrusion into his holiday and his time of leisure, an intrusion again of what is happening in Germany. And it's very, very distressing and disturbing to him, because this letter is written by Catholic friends of his. They asked him to sign this declaration.

0: biography, he says, I still have that declaration that I was asked to sign but refused to.
1: There followed a few highly uncomfortable days of hesitation.

0: I had not the slightest intention of signing the document, but should I perhaps go home?
1: This moment that Peeper's in is very different in many ways from the moment that we're in with AI. This is really a technological development that we're looking at, but it's something that has great potential and great risk that we need to discern. As Peeper thinks about what to do, he has this expression that, you know, in order to act conscientiously, we have to first contemplate. And I think that's a good piece of advice for us now, too, is that if we're going to figure out how to use this technology well, we've got to reflect, we have to discern, and we have to be people of leisure so that we can recognize what human goods are at stake. And Pope Leo XIV has made a cornerstone of his concern for the church in this moment to be precisely the challenge of AI and the challenge that AI poses to the church and to the human community.

0: ho pensato di prendere il nome di Leone XIV. 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
1: I think what Leo is trying to tell us is, even in this moment, in the 21st century, where we think we're so advanced, we need to learn from history. And so in going back to Leo XIII, Leo XIII spoke up with one of the first documents of Catholic social teaching.
2: In 1891, Pope Leo XIII wrote an encyclical called Rerum Novarum, because Europe had become industrialized and the faithful had left small communities and farms and were living in the cities. And this encyclical in 1891, Rerum Novarum, addressed the status and position of the working class.
1: He was addressing a major revolution, not just an advancement. We call it a revolution, the Industrial Revolution. And everybody understands that. We have the steam engine, we have the, you know, the factories, all this specialization. And people see what it did, how it changed from the farm. Everyone moved, the cities expanded, labor expands, but then you also have the discrepancy in terms of wealth, all of those things that happened in the late 18th, early 19th century.
3: This starts to break apart families. You have workers enduring grueling conditions, you have child labor, you have workers with no representation, and

0: rights in the context of this burgeoning system. And there's a problem with that, because when people don't have rights and there is all of this upheaval, then you're not promoting the common good. So what's happening? What's happening is the motive becomes something like profit or economic gain and not the flourishing of human beings. And so we're going through another period right now with artificial intelligence in which labor is changing, and not just labor, but human creativity. We're even using the word intelligence as the thing that this new technology does. And these are so intimate to what it means to be human that it's going to change our experience, not just socially and economically, but also psychologically and spiritually.
1: Today, we find ourselves in a new culture, deeply characterized and formed by technology. It is up to us, it's up to each one of you, to ensure that this culture remains human. Science and technology influence the way we live in the world, even affecting how we understand ourselves, how we relate to God, how we relate to one another.
2: When we go back to the Industrial Revolution, body and soul, there was something there which was very much focused on the physical. And the soul was lost in a sense, because man became purely a cog in the wheel. Today, we're looking more at the intelligence and leaving the body behind. So there are similarities and there are also significant differences between the Industrial Revolution and the revolution of artificial intelligence. And we have to be aware of that. We have to look at that. We have to take Catholic social teaching, which responded in a great way to the Industrial Revolution, take those principles, but now apply those principles to this new technology, which impacts the human being in different ways.
3: This is the address of Pope Leo XIV to this group. I send cordial greetings to all participating in the Builders AI Forum 2025, taking place at the Pontifical Gregorian University. This forum's aim of fostering a new interdisciplinary community of practice dedicated to supporting the development of AI products that serve the Church's mission reflects an important issue of our time. Not merely what AI can do, but who we are becoming through the technologies we build.
4: Myself and many people in the industry felt that Pope Leo's election was profound and providential. If the Church can bring to bear its profound insight into the human condition and remind us what civilization's about, if it can bring that into focus for us, and it can instill in us a sense of hope, this could be a new opportunity for humanity, and these tools could be a way for us to seize this opportunity. But it has to be done responsibly, of course, always keeping in mind that the purpose of this technology should be to advance human flourishing.
0: At one level, there's a promise of relief from some of the more mundane tasks related to these digital technologies that we all use every day. Sure, it'd be easier and nice if it would finish the email for me, but what is that doing to the human person? What is that doing to their perception of truth and beauty and goodness? Because those things are hard won by things like contemplation, by really scratching your head and trying to figure out a problem or write a poem or be creative. And so it becomes a question that spans two different revolutions that are tied together by this redefinition of work and creativity and leisure. And so the bookends of Leo XIII and what Leo XIV is beginning to talk about with artificial intelligence are quite compatible, because this is the same question. And it's the question that Pieper had in the 1930s and 40s, which is, with these movements, with these upheavals, with this technological change, what happens to the human person?
5: So much of what he says applies to our day and helps us to use our technology with virtue, but with due detachment and without forgetting what makes us unique and what we really treasure and value in our life as embodied creatures.

Faced with cultural changes throughout history, the church has never remained passive. She has always sought to illuminate every age with the light and hope of Christ by discerning good from evil, and what was good from what needed to be changed, transformed, and purified. Today we are in a culture where the technological dimension is present in almost everything, especially as the widespread adoption of artificial intelligence will mark a new era in the lives of individuals and societies as a whole. This is a challenge that we must face, reflecting on the authenticity of our witness, on our ability to listen and speak, and on our capacity to understand and to be understood. We have a duty to work together, to develop a way of thinking, to develop a language of our time that gives voice to love.

Our journey ended in Sicily, where, in this brief time, stolen from destiny as it were, it was a real delight to be on a lonely beach and to listen.

0: He winds up in Sicily, and he has left an industrial society for an agrarian once again, where people are still in touch with nature, in tune with nature. And he's just filled with a tremendous peace and receptivity. I mean, that's a big theme of his, receptivity, to receive that which is being given to him.
1: The image of Pieper on this beach in Sicily, you know, there's something really human and relatable about it. Anybody can go to the beach. We've all had these experiences, and it's really Pieper's genius as a philosopher to be able to take these ordinary human experiences and connect them up with these world historical shifts and show us that, you know, the antidote to what ails us in society right now is precisely those ordinary activities. Standing on the beach and watching the waves come in and just having that moment of stillness in front of the greatness of being.
2: So Pieper emphasizes very clearly the importance and value of contemplation. He wants to liberate us from this excessive preoccupation with efficiency and this worldly success, this culture of total work, and he wants to free us for the sake of contemplation. Now, contemplation can be described in many different ways. We can think of it as a simple, loving gaze. But for the Christian, above all, this is not a private, individual exercise. This is contact with reality. Above all, contact with the highest reality. Contemplation brings us into a relationship, and it's not the fruit of our own efforts. So we can become very discouraged when we hear about contemplation, and we can think that we need to go off to some sort of foreign land and go through all sorts of exercises in the mountains before we can get to this higher stage. But Pieper emphasizes, together with the whole Catholic tradition, that contemplation is rooted in a gift, and there's actually a divine initiative, that God is interested in this relationship with us, and he's the one who makes that possible for all of us. Very much our active work is actively removing the obstacles to receiving the gift.
0: St. Thomas Aquinas and Pieper both said that society can't survive unless

0: There's a contemplative element embedded in society, and this is contemplative communities, and they're absolutely essential to save us, really, from this overbearing assault on us from every direction, the assault on our senses. And of course, we're so overcome that we're not even left with the belief that we can know the truth.
1: Keeper is asking us to rediscover a way of thinking about reality that's gotten lost, particularly because of scientific developments, technological developments, which have been very good in many ways, have helped improve the human condition in many ways, but they've also lent themselves to the attitude of thinking about reality fundamentally as stuff to be manipulated. It's there for us to control it. And that's what AI promises, it's the promise of ultimate control. And when we think about reality in that way, we drain it of its meaning, we drain it of its ability to communicate God to us. We don't see the things in the natural world anymore as words that God is speaking, manifestations of the beauty of God through creation. What we see instead is something that's an obstacle in our path, or something that can be technologically manipulated. And so I think that's, again, an attitude that Pieper is trying to recover through his account of leisure and its role in human existence.
2: Leisure is a form of silence, of that silence which is the prerequisite of the apprehension of reality. Only the silent hear. And those who do not remain silent do not hear. Silence, as it is used in this context, does not mean dumbness or noiselessness. It means more nearly that the soul's power to answer to the reality of the world is left undisturbed. For leisure is a receptive attitude of mind, a contemplative attitude, and it is not only the occasion, but also the capacity for steeping oneself in the whole of creation.

Pieper had this enormously rich and significant insight into the nature of intelligence, and especially the contrast between the, you might say, the classical traditional sense of intelligence and the modern sense. In the classical traditional sense, there were two Latin words, intellectus and ratio. Ratio is the discursive reason, our capacity to calculate, to think through a problem. Discursive means running through, literally. It runs from one thing to the next. The other word is intellectus, which just means understanding. And it refers to a kind of a direct insight into things. And for the classical mind, intellectus had priority over ratio. And what that meant was our contemplative, beholding intelligence, our capacity to see what is in this spirit of affirmation and joy, is the fundamental thing. And we reason discursively in order to deepen our capacity to understand in that way, but it's always at the service of this understanding. When we use the expression artificial intelligence, which I think is a bad phrase from a classical perspective, intelligence is not what machines are capable of doing. What we tend to mean by that phrase, artificial intelligence, is precisely this reconception of intelligence as calculation. It processes information. So once we've reconceived intelligence as basically a system of information processing, then from that perspective, it's easy to see why we would think machines can do it better than human beings. Machines can't contemplate. They can't behold the goodness of things, so they don't have intellectus.

0: But they do exhibit something of ratio in this capacity for discursive thought.
1: Our AI systems are getting increasingly good at a kind of emulation of ratio, because AI systems excel at the logical manipulation of symbolically represented data. What they cannot do is that fundamental insight into reality, that penetration into the world's meaning. AI systems are very good, we could say, at syntax. They do not reach semantics. They do not reach an understanding of what is before them. They can move around the different symbols and the data, and they can imitate human behaviors quite well. And they're only going to get better at that as we get better at programming them. But they will still lack that fundamental penetration into reality, that capacity to receive meaning and to transmit that understanding.

0: I think the most powerful arguments against artificial intelligence come from a tradition in cognitive science and philosophy of mind and psychology called embodied cognition, okay? And it's actually our embodiment and our relation, our cognitive relation to our bodies and our bodies being embedded in a very material, very tactile, very emotionally driven world that really spells the difference between our intelligence and anything a machine could do, right? So I think in a lot of ways, when we ask the AI question, we do well to leave aside the materiality, immateriality question. It's a good question, but I think it's a different question. And ask ourselves, what is it that we actually do as human beings when we think, okay? I think it's difficult to say that we don't involve our bodies with that. And then we should ask ourselves, what is it to have a human body and thereby think through a human body? And I think there we start getting very, very powerful arguments against the notion of machine intelligence.
1: So we'd be very much anchored in the Thomistic tradition that all ensouled beings at least move and grow, and they nourish themselves. And then the higher ensouled beings also have intelligence. They have certain instincts, they have certain desires, they have certain forms of image making within the mind that they can pursue that object of desire. That's where the confusion would be in terms of machine learning and human learning. But the real secret sauce of consciousness would really be that of an ensouled being that's a mover. Is it a self-mover?
2: One especially Pieperian way to make that argument would go something like this. Look, we have exactly zero reason to think that AI will ever leave the workaday world. For as amazing as the answers are that it can give, it only gives answers. It doesn't wonder. From a Pieperian perspective, wonder is the state of being bewildered by the world in which we find ourselves. That's the state that breaks us out of the workaday world and that begins us on this truly spiritual path, philosophical and then supernatural graced enrichment, right? That, through silence into festivity and contemplation, and ultimately, that brings us, before the face of God.

0: Eventually, our money ran out. When we returned to Germany, the loudspeakers would be blaring out Hitler's birthday speeches and military music. We had no idea we wouldn't be allowed to leave again for 15 years, that we would have no money, that there would be war.
1: In his book, On the End of Time, Pieper there talks about what it means to have a Christian sense of history. It even speaks about, you know, texts that we often don't preach about very much anymore or meditate on, such as the Book of Revelation with its kind of terrifying visions and so forth. But he says that it actually belongs to the Christian imagination to see in the events of our daily life or in the developments of history and so forth, little anticipations of these images that are sort of projected and writ large, you know, on the screen of the Book of Revelation. And he even concludes this whole image of the Christian view of history with a consideration of the Antichrist. What does it mean to have the Antichrist? And for him, he says that the Antichrist will not actually be a strictly religious figure. It will be instead a humanitarian figure, somebody that will promise the world improved living conditions, that will promise it freedom, that will promise it an end to labor, and so forth, and that this Antichrist will more resemble the archetypal scriptural form of the Antichrist, the more that it's able to become a global presence and is in a position to suppress all rival claims to that vision of the world. Of course, in Pieper's age, he saw that most likely as some kind of international political leader who would be able to take advantage of our increasingly globalized political and economic structures and so forth to impose that vision and suppress all alternative visions. But I think if you think analogously from his principles of what history might look like, what the Antichrist might look like, that there is actually in his thought there too resources for becoming more discerning about the dangers of artificial intelligence as well.

0: I think it's easy to read Pieper's book, Leisure, and imagine it as kind of sketching a utopia. Imagine if we didn't have so much work. Imagine if we could have more leisure in our lives, and we imagine these flourishing lives full of art and music and beauty and human conversation and contemplation. But really, I think what Pieper can especially contribute to us is not just this vision of a world that looks different, but the possibility of, even though the world looks the way it looks, what can we do in our own lives to recover those moments of contemplation and those moments of leisure? And if we don't do that, we're just going to be sucked into the world of total work and crushed. It's absolutely essential to the human being to have those moments and to actively seek them out and protect them wherever they arise.
1: We really don't have time to lose. We need to grow in the virtues that Pieper and the whole tradition advocates. I think we especially need a kind of digital temperance. So temperance is the right use of different pleasures in life. It's the moderation of those pleasures. It's what allows us to enjoy the goods of the world without becoming indulgent, without becoming enslaved by them. So we need a digital temperance. We need enough discipline, enough tech-free space in our life to strengthen our will so that we can come to those tools with the freedom and the strength of will to actually guide and direct them and not be guided or directed by them.
2: We can all take very concrete steps and just to say no at some point, that we can say no at some point of invasion, right? It is up to me when my children are given a smartphone, right? It is up to me in the same way it's up to me when my children drive a car, right? This isn't irresistible in all ways. I think there has to be some participation with this technology, right? If we're going to continue to be part of the economy, okay? But how it concretely works out in your life, in the lives of your friends, the lives of your children, I think we have a great deal of control over that, right? And I'm actually fairly optimistic about that.

How are we going to model appropriate use of technology? This happened before AI came out. We had to show appropriate use. It's more challenging today? Well, step up. Catch yourself. Be prudent. Stop yourself if you find yourself using it imprudently. And don't be afraid to caution someone else. Why? Because we're all in this world together. This is where back to Catholic social teaching. We're all working together for our own good and for the common good. How can I help someone else to become better, but first by being better myself? It starts with me.

all of the promises that surround the advent of AI do present us with an opportunity to return to people and to think through what we might do with the time and the freedom that we are given should the advancements in AI continue. In a very real sense, it's going to bring us to a choice point, right? You know, we can go the path of lack of reflection, you know, or we can go the Piperian path, and we can use the time that we're given to ask the really important questions, to genuinely transcend the workaday world, to allow ourselves, open our spirits to being bewildered by this world in which we live, to allow ourselves to be vulnerable to the state of wonder, and then to let that take us into leisure, silence, festivity, contemplation, and allow it to take us all the way to an encounter with God.

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0: Hey, look over there. An old book. Come on, let's see what it is.
1: What does it say?
0: Well, let's see. It's going to be difficult for me because it's written in Latin. Let's see if I can recall any of my high school Latin. I think the title is The Life of St. Catherine of Siena by Raymond of Capua.
1: Oh, I wish I knew what it said.
2: May I help?
0: Hey, what's going on here? You hear a voice?
1: Yes!
0: Well, I don't see anyone. Where'd it come from?
1: I think it's coming from the candle I lit. Are you really in that flame?
2: Yes, child. I am here in the flame of eternal life. I, Friar Raymond of Capua, known in the world as Dalle Vigne, the lowly master general and servant of the Order of Preachers, felt urged both by reason and necessity to write down some part of those wonders which I had seen and heard. I solemnly declare to all that I recorded nothing feigned, nothing fabricated, and allowing for human fallibility of my search for the truth, nothing that is false in any way in the substance of the facts narrated. The deeds, worthy alike of wonder and of imitation, are of a holy maiden, Catherine by name.
0: By Raymond's time, the latter part of the 14th century, the Order of Preachers seemed to be bent on a course of extinction. In assuming leadership of the Order, his basic aim was to recapture the dynamic spirit, with its drive toward the salvation of souls through the preaching of the Word, which Dominic had infused into his preachers from the beginning. But for Raymond, the renewal, like every Christian undertaking, whether of individual or group, must be rooted and grounded in love. The love of God and the love of neighbor. Such a man was Raymond of Capua, author of this work.
2: She was born in the city of Siena, in the province of Tuscany, on March 25th, 1347. She was born a twin, and much the stronger of the two, as her twin sister died soon after birth. Her mother, Lapa, gave birth to one more child, which was the 25th of the Beni Casa children. Her father was so even-tempered and so controlled in speech that no matter how he was tempted, no unmeasured word ever left his lips. Catherine was reared as one specially dedicated to God. Everyone who saw her found her so charming and so full of wise remarks that her mother had all she could do to keep her in the house.
0: The Benincasa home is just up the street from the fountains under the three arches.
2: For in after years, the wisdom and the prudence of her conversation and the charm of her manner drew the souls of men to the things of God. It was when she was about the age of six that she went one day with her little brother Stefano to the house of her sister Bonaventura.

0: On the journey home, they began to come down a slope.
1: This is the spot where Catherine had her first vision.
0: Catherine raised her eyes and glanced across the valley. There in the sky, above the roof of the Church of the Friars Preachers, she saw the vision of our Lord Jesus Christ. He was wearing pontifical vestments and with surpassing affection stretched out his hand over her and made the sign of the cross. The flame of the love of God had been enkindled in her heart, and by its power her intelligence was flooded with light, her will with fervor, and her memory with vigor. Her mother often repeated for me the story of how, time and again, as she was going up or down the stairs, she was whisked bodily through the air without ever touching the steps with her feet. She no longer played the games of children, but took on the practice of prayer and meditation. Also, unlike other children, as she grew older, she took less to eat instead of more. She came to understand that she should serve her Creator with an unblemished purity. With complete self-surrender and humility, she said to the Blessed Virgin,
2: I promise him and promise you that to no other spouse will I ever give myself. But in my own humble measure, I too will keep my virginity forever spotless for him.
0: When this virgin vowed to God had come to marriageable age, her parents and relatives began to look about for a suitable match. But Catherine, whose vow debarred her from all this, refused to comply. So, sending for a certain friar of the Order of Preachers, they asked him to undertake to win her consent. When he interviewed Catherine and found her most firmly set on her holy purpose, he ended by giving her a piece of sound advice. Cut off all your hair, and maybe that will stop them. She seized a pair of scissors and with the greatest pleasure cut off that head of hair. They only heaped more abuse and threats on her. Not the slightest bit upset, she now, by an impulse of the Holy Spirit, made a secret cell within her heart. Catherine was praying one day even more intensely than usual in Stefano's room. Her father entered the room and caught sight of his daughter praying on her knees in the corner. Motionless above her head was a small, snow-white dove. It darted upwards and seemed to fly out through the window. He asked her what dove it was that had just flown away. She replied that she had seen no dove in the room or bird of any kind. Because she had come to know that Dominic had founded the order for the purpose of presenting the truth of the faith, her desire to be admitted to the habit was felt with renewed and increasing force. She plucked up her courage to speak out to her parents and brothers.
2: The time has come when I can be silent no longer. When I was still a child in years, I made a vow of virginity to my Lord and Savior Jesus Christ and to his glorious mother. I promised I would never take another spouse but him alone. I must obey God rather than man.
0: She asked to have a tiny room entirely to herself. And when this was given her, she began to live in it as in the desert, herself alone with God alone.
1: Beneath this grating is the stone pillow she slept on here in her room.
0: He appeared to her one day and said,
3: Do you know, daughter, who you are and who I am? If you know these two things, you have beatitude in your grasp. You are she who is not, and I am he who is.
0: You are she who is not. Is it not the literal truth? It is from nothing that every creature was made by the Creator. This is the very definition of creation, to make a thing out of nothing. And so everything created tends of itself to return to its native nothingness. She told me that she had resolved to learn to read and write, but after working hard for several weeks, she found she could make no headway. One

0: morning she bowed down before our Lord in prayer and said,
1: My Lord, if it is your will that I should learn to read and write, please teach me yourself, for of myself I am not able to learn. And if it is not your will, then may your will be done. I will gladly remain illiterate, and will all the more cheerfully devote the time you give me to other kinds of meditation.
0: She rose up, and could ever after read any written words with the speed and the accuracy of the most accomplished scholar. The ancient serpent was now clearly aware that this girl had begun to scale the summits of perfection. First came temptations of the flesh, putting thoughts in her mind, filling her fancy with seductive images as she slept. But the God of all mercy moved her by an inward inspiration to pray to him for the virtue of courage. And he replied,
2: My daughter, since you have fought out your fight so loyally, not by your own strength, but by mine, you have merited from me still greater graces. From this day forward, I will show myself to you still more frequently and more familiarly than before.
0: Our Lord began to spend his time so familiarly in her company that anyone who was told of it would find the whole thing incredible. The soul of Catherine grew daily more and more in the grace of her Creator. She began to beg our Lord to increase her faith and to grant her that virtue in such fullness that never for the future would any hostile power be able to unsettle or uproot it. Our Lord said, You have scorned all these vanities and kept away from them for my sake. I now mean to hold high festival with you myself. Behold, I espouse you in faith to me, your Creator and Savior. So now, daughter, do manfully. Remember, you have been confirmed in faith and will prevail over all your enemies. And so the wedding took place.
3: This is the chapel where Catherine frequently spoke with
0: Jesus.
3: Our
0: Lord began, little by little, to lead Catherine to mingle with other people.
2: Leave me now. It is dinner time, and your family are sitting down to table. Go and join them, and afterwards you can come back to me.
0: At these words, she would burst into tears, and in a voice broken by sobs would say,
1: Sweetest Lord, why are you driving me away from you? What does mealtime mean to me? I have food to eat of which they to whom you are sending me know nothing.
2: Dearest daughter, I have no intention whatever of parting you from myself, but rather of making sure to bind you to me all the closer by the bond of your love for your neighbor. Remember that I have laid down two commandments of love. Love of me, and love of your neighbor. No matter where you go, I shall not cease my accustomed visits to you, but rather shall increase them, and I shall be your guide in everything it will be your lot to do.
0: Catherine, like a true obedient daughter, bowed her head in reverent submission to the Lord, and then added,
1: I wish now that you would speak to me a little about the power and excellence of obedience.
2: Oh, dearest, gentle daughter, you will find obedience in its fullness in my only begotten Son. Your entire faith is founded on obedience, a key put into the hands of each of you when you receive holy baptism. This key opens the gate to heaven and thus offers you the possibility of eternal life. But I will not save you without your help. My daughter, when religious violate their vows, they fall into ruin, for they wear the habit on their bodies, but not in their hearts. They are not religious, but people in costume. I have sent all of you into the vineyard of obedience to work in different ways. You are rewarded not according to your work or your time, but according to the measure of your love. Many are sent in their childhood to work in the vineyard. Some enter later, and some even in their old age. Thus, the old, because they see how short a time they have, sometimes come in with such burning love that they catch up with those who enter in childhood and have walked slowly. It is from the love of obedience that the soul receives her merit. It is there she fills her vessel in me, the sea of peace. Fall in love, dearest daughter, with this glorious virtue. Be obedient.
0: On one occasion, praying, even more fervently than usual, she used the words of the prophet, "Create a clean heart in me, O God, and renew a right spirit within me." The Lord, coming to her in the now accustomed way, seemed to open her left side, take out her heart, and carry it away. Some days later, our Lord appeared, bearing in his sacred hands a human heart, ruby in color and ablaze with light. Our Lord approached her, opened her left side once more, and placed within it the heart which he was carrying.
2: "See, dearest daughter, a few days ago, I took your heart from you. Now, in the same way, I give you my own heart. For the future, it is by it that you must live."
0: It was at this time that a hunger began to make itself felt in her soul, a hunger for Holy Communion. The fact which I am now about to relate took place at the period when I had just begun to know something of Catherine, and when I was already doing my best to let her enjoy the solace which she found in the frequent reception of Holy Communion. It happened one morning that she wished to receive Holy Communion, but was suffering intensely from colic. Feeling sure that the pains would abate, she sent to me one of her companions who asked me to postpone Mass for a while. I willingly agreed. In the meantime, however, without my being aware of it, Catherine herself had come into the church, but her companions, considering how late it was, persuaded her not to communicate that day. So one of her companions came to me and said I should go ahead. I vested and went to an altar situated in the apse of the church. Thus, Catherine, without my knowing it, was a full length of the church away from me. When I broke the sacred host, it broke into three parts. The smaller of the three disappeared beyond the chalice. When I finished Mass, I made a search of the whole altar. Nowhere did any trace of the particle appear. I called the sacristan and told him to allow no one near the altar until I returned. I went to the house where Catherine was living. They said she had gone some time ago to the church and was still there. So I went back, and there I found Catherine. I told her what had happened, and with a ghost of a smile, she said, "You have searched everywhere, of course." I replied that I really believed it was she who had taken away that particle of the host. She laughed outright and said, "No, Father, you must not put the blame on me. It was not I, you know, but someone else. But I can assure you of one thing. You will never find that particle again."

0: hide fire in his bosom, as a wise man says. Nor can a tree which is planted by running water fail to produce its fruit in due time. One morning as I was going my rounds of the sick, I called in to see how the people at the House of Mercy were faring as regarded the plague. As I crossed the threshold, I met Mateo, the rector, being carried like a dead man to his bedroom. I consulted a doctor and he said Mateo was near death. Meanwhile, Catherine heard of his illness and hurried off to see him. Before ever she reached his side, she cried out, "Get up, Mr. Mateo, get up! This is no time for lying soft to bed." The moment she spoke, without a second's delay, the fever and the swelling in his groin disappeared, and Mateo got up and started nursing the sick.
1: This is the hospital where Catherine nursed the sick, and it continues to serve the people of Siena today.
0: It was revealed to Catherine that in the kingdom of heaven she was to have Sister Agnes of Montepulciano as a companion in everlasting bliss. It was then that Catherine wished to visit that sister's relics. Catherine went without delay into the cloister of the monastery and made her way to the body of Agnes. She knelt down at the feet of Agnes and began to bow her head to give them a kiss of devotion. But as she did so, that lifeless body which she was about to kiss, in the sight of all those present, raised up one of its feet and gently presented it to her as she bent over it.

0: Gaffin became involved as an intermediary and would-be peacemaker in the long, drawn-out quarrel between the city of Florence and the Holy See. Following on some communication with Pope Gregory XI, Catherine sent me and some of her followers to the Roman Curia in Avignon in March 1376. She joined us in June. From then until September, we had audience with the Pope on several occasions, she speaking to him in her Tuscan idiom and me interpreting to the Pontiff in Latin. They were conversing one day when Catherine lamented that in the Roman Curia, which ought to be a flower garden full of heavenly virtues, she sensed an odor of the wickedness of hell. The Pontiff inquired how long it was since she had arrived at the Curia. On my saying that it was only a few days, he said, "How could you find out in a few days what the conduct of the Roman Curia is?" At this, Catherine poured out words like a torrent.
1: "The honor of Almighty God compels me to speak bluntly. The truth is that even before I left my native city, I was more conscious of the evil odor of the sins committed in the Roman Curia than were the persons themselves who were committing them, and who continue to commit them daily."
0: The Pontiff was silent. For my own part, I was completely stunned. On another occasion, Catherine insisted on his returning to Rome. He asked her how he should know if that is the will of God. She replied, "You should know because you made a vow to return." Once again, he was at a loss for words, because he had never told anyone of this vow. Finally, on September 13th, 1376, the Pope set out by sea for Genoa on his journey to Rome. On the same day, Catherine and our party set out for Siena, traveling overland. Pope Urban VI, knowing that I was Catherine's confessor, told me to write her and ask her to come to Rome to visit His Holiness. So happy to see her, he expressed a wish that, in view of the schism which was then in its initial stages, she would address some heartening words to the cardinals then present. This she did to perfection. With an easy flow of language, she put before them considerations of a nature to rouse them, every one, to take a courageous stand, pointing out how God's providence protects us always. She ended by saying that they should not let themselves be intimidated, but should act according to God and be afraid of nothing. After this incident, the Pontiff decided to send me to France, thinking that by dispatching representatives, he could detach King Charles of France from the schism. She was willing I should go, being fully convinced that Urban was the lawful pope. Before I departed, she told me of some revelations she had received from the Lord. When I boarded the galley, she knelt down and prayed, and made the sign of the cross, weeping as much as to say, "Go safely. The sign of the Holy Cross will protect you, but never again in this life will you set eyes upon your mother." After my parting with Catherine, ill feeling began to ferment between the people of Rome and the Pontiff. The people began to threaten openly to have the Pontiff put to death. Dismayed at the news, Catherine, as usual, turned to prayer.
1: "Most tender Lord, you know how cruelly your spouse, the Church, which you redeemed with your own blood, is being torn to pieces in almost every country in the world. You are aware how the enemies of your vicar and the usurpers of his prerogatives are aiming at his overthrow and his death. Such a crime would be a disaster, not only for the people of Rome, but for all Christians everywhere, and for your own holy church.

0: Whatever punishment is due to this people, let it be worked out on this body of mine.
1: The mutterings of the people finally died away. But on Catherine herself, for all her virtue,

0: she repeated it again and again.
1: Love one another, my dearest children. Love one another.
0: Then she commanded them, each and every one, to yearn with burning desire for the reform and the good estate of the Holy Church of God and the welfare of the Vicar of Christ. After all this, in those last moments, she also thought of the absent ones. Yes, she thought also of me. She kept saying,
1: when in doubt, or when in need, turn to Father Raymond. Tell him, I said he is never to grow faint-hearted or lose courage. No matter how strong the forces arrayed against him may seem in his eyes, I will be ever at his side to keep him safe in every danger.
2: This plaque marks the site of the house in which she delivered these last words.

0: just 100 yards up the street, is the Dominican Church of Santa Maria Sopra Minerva, which was her base during her days in Rome. And this church is also the guardian of most of her remains.
1: When she saw her last hour had finally come, she said,
2: Lord, into your hands I commend my spirit.
1: With these words, that angelic maiden attained what she had yearned for so long. Released from this mortal flesh, she became one in an inseparable and everlasting union with that spouse of hers whom she had loved with a love unutterable. It was about the hour of 9 in the morning of Sunday, the 29th of April, in the year of our Lord, 1380.

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1: Family, a prayer that we pray together is a powerful prayer. So please pray together with me our EWTN family prayer. Today we pray for mothers. Heavenly Father, we worship you, our Creator. You have revealed your tender love for us through the love of our mothers. Bless our mothers and reward them for their sacrificial love. Grant consolation and strength to mothers who are exhausted, those struggling to hold their families together, and those in difficult marriages. Bless our mothers, Lord, and grant eternal rest to those who have died. Let men and women who never knew a mother's love come to know that of Mary, your mother. Amen.
2: Behold the Lamb of God, who takes away the sins of the world. Take this, all of you, and eat of it, for this is my body, which will be given up for you. Take this, all of you, and drink from it, for this is the chalice of my blood, do this

brethren, let us acknowledge our sins and so prepare ourselves to celebrate the sacred mysteries. I confess to Almighty God and to you, my brothers and sisters, that I have greatly sinned in my thoughts and in my words, in what I have done and what I have failed to do, through my most grievous fault. Therefore, as Blessed Mary, ever Virgin, and saints, and you, my brothers and sisters, pray me to the Lord. May Almighty God have mercy on us, forgive us our sins,

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Almighty, ever-living God, whom taught by the Holy Spirit we dare to call our Father, bring, we pray, to perfection in our hearts the spirit of adoption as your sons and daughters, that we may merit to enter into the inheritance which you have promised. Through our Lord Jesus Christ, your Son, who lives and reigns with you in the unity of the Holy Spirit,

A reading from the book of the prophet Ezekiel. The Lord cried loud for me to hear, "Come, you scourges of the city." With that, I saw six men coming from the direction of the upper gate which faces the north, each with a destroying weapon in his hand. In their midst was a man dressed in linen, with a rider's case at his waist. They entered and stood beside the bronze altar. Then he called to the man dressed in linen, with a rider's case at his waist, saying to him, "Pass through the city, through Jerusalem, and mark a tau on the foreheads of those who moan and groan over all the abominations that are practiced within it." To the others, I heard the Lord say, "Pass through the city after him and strike. Do not look on them with pity, nor show any mercy. Old men, youths, and maidens, women and children, wipe them out. But do not touch any marked with the tau. Begin at my sanctuary." So they began with the men, the elders, who were in front of the temple. "Defile the temple," he said to them, "and fill the courts with the slain. Then go out and strike in the city." Then the glory of the Lord left the threshold of the temple and rested upon the cherubim. These lifted their wings, and I saw them rise from the earth, the wheels rising along with them. They stood at the entrance of the eastern gate of the Lord's house, and the glory of the God of Israel was up above them. Then the cherubim lifted their wings, and the wheels went along with them, while up above them was the glory of the God of Israel. Verbum Domini. The glory of the Lord is higher than the skies. Praise, you servants of the Lord. Praise the name of the Lord. Blessed be the name of the Lord, both now and forever. From the rising to the setting of the sun is the name of the Lord to be praised. High above all nations is the Lord. Above the heavens is his glory. Who is like the Lord our God, who is enthroned on high, and looks upon the heavens and the earth below? The

Jesus said to his disciples, "If your brother sins against you, go and tell him his fault between you and him alone. If he listens to you, you have won over your brother. If he does not listen, take one or two others along with you so that every fact may be established on the testimony of two or three witnesses. If he refuses to listen to them, tell the church. If he refuses to listen even to the church, then treat him as you would a Gentile or a tax collector. Amen, I say to you, whatever you bind on earth shall be bound in heaven, and whatever you loose on earth shall be loosed in heaven. Amen, amen, I say to you, if two of you agree on earth about anything for which they are to pray, it shall be granted to them by my heavenly Father. For where two or three are gathered together in my name, there am I in the midst of them."

The Friars and EWTN are blessed by an association with two different communities of consecrated women. So the one you're very familiar with are the Poor Clares of Perpetual Adoration, who originated here, originally in France, but then a new foundation here in 1962. In the year 2000, they moved to the new monastery that you've seen so many times on EWTN in Hanceville, Alabama. The Poor Clares of Perpetual Adoration.

adoration. So their life is of adoration and reparative thanksgiving, giving thanks for those who never give thanks for the great treasure and gift of the Holy Eucharist. So we're indeed blessed to have their prayers supporting this network and all of our viewers praying for you. But there's another community just a mile down the road from here, the Sister Servants of the Eternal Word. And so they're an active community, and they give retreats, and I highly recommend their retreats. You can find on their website ways to take part in their retreats, in which you're actually going to enter into their life in a bit, and they will be with you throughout that time of retreat. So they're the Sister Servants of the Eternal Word, and the friar priests here often go there to celebrate Mass for the sisters. And it's been the desire of a number of us that they would sing here because we know the beauty of their singing as we are enjoying, of course, our own choir here. And so many of you have commented on the beauty of the music, the sacred music we provide. So you have a special treat coming this Saturday, August 15th, the Solemnity of the Assumption. The Sister Servants of the Eternal Word will be here to sing that Mass. And they will again be back on the Feast of the Presentation of Mary on November 21st. We've also already scheduled a couple of times next year as well. So just to let you know what's going to be happening, a special treat this coming Saturday on the Assumption, the Sister Servants of the Eternal Word will be singing for our Mass. I hope sometime that you have the opportunity to go to Peoria, Illinois, and to visit the tomb of soon-to-be Blessed Fulton J. Sheen. And if you go there, his tomb is on the left side of this beautiful cathedral, St. Mary's Cathedral. And if you go into the front, of course, you can go directly in the front doors, but if you go to the left, directed more toward visiting the tomb, you're going to find an iron gate there. And on that iron gate are three letters in the very handwriting which Bishop Sheen wrote, J.M.J. And, of course, that comes from his television programs where he had a chalkboard there. And he would always start with J, M, J, and then an underline under it, standing for Jesus, Mary, and Joseph. And we think of other saints, too. You know, St. Therese, in her correspondence with others, she put J, M, J, T, for Teresa, her spiritual mother, Teresa of Avila. And Teresa of Avila, she'd put in capital letters, G or J-E-S-U-S, exclamation point. Jesus is what she'd put at the top of her correspondence. When Mother Angelica was asked for her signature, she would always write the same thing, Jesus loves you, exclamation point. Because that was really her mission, to help people to understand that profound truth that Jesus loves us. And really, in Bishop Sheen writing JMJ, Therese, Teresa, in a way, they're putting this correspondence, what they're about to do, under their patronage, entrusting it to them in a particular way, and to the honor of our Lord Jesus. And Mother, she just wanted people to recognize that basic fundamental truth, to reach the man in the pew, as she said it, with that basic fundamental truth. Well, in this year of St. Francis, what did St. Francis, what was his signature? What was his sign? Well, we know from different biographies regarding St. Francis what his sign was, and it was something that he put on the walls, he put it on his letters,
And we actually have two parchments with St. Francis's own writing on it. And we can see on them how he concluded his letters. It was with a Hebrew letter, the last letter of the Hebrew alphabet, Tau, or T. So here is the actual parchment and the story of this. So the black was St. Francis's writing. The red was something Brother Leo added. And so this was given to Brother Leo after Francis received the stigmata in 1224, 2 years before he died. He puts the blessing from Numbers chapter 6. The Lord bless you and keep you, and so on, Brother Leo. And then on the other side, because realize they didn't have reams of paper like we do today, right? Parchment was very scarce. It was hard to come by, which is made from the skins of goats or lambs or sheep. And so he writes on the other side these praises to God. You are beauty, you are truth, you are our inner peace, you are goodness. He sings all these praises after he received the wounds of Christ on his own body. So Brother Leo, this was a treasure to him. And what he did, and you can see actually the creases on this parchment, he folded it in half and then he folded it in half again. He kept it in his pocket. And he carried it around for years. Thankfully, it survived. And then he wrote in red what the significance of this was. He said, he gave this to me, right here, he says, he gave this to me, Brother Leo. And then he said, he made with his own hand this Tau cross, and the skull at the base of it, which represents Adam, right? That Christ's cross has redeemed us, all the children of Adam. The top, he's got a lot of writing where he's talking about the other side of the parchment, which is the praises of God, and he's going into, it happened on Mount Alverna when our Holy Father received the stigmata, and he wrote these praises as well. So it's a great treasure, which also shows us how Francis would sign. It was with the Tau. And for the early Christians, they saw in this prophecy of Ezekiel that we had this morning, they saw a sign of the cross. And so what is the kind of the background of today's reading where it seems so harsh? Well, what the background is, we learn in the previous chapter, chapter 8. So today was chapter 9 in Ezekiel. Chapter 8, Ezekiel is in Babylon with the exiles and with some of the elders. And all of a sudden, he's caught up in a vision of what's going on back in Jerusalem in the temple. And what does he see? What does the Lord show him? He sees that there's these leaders, these elders of the people in the temple itself, worshiping beasts. And he sees the women, they're worshiping this pagan goddess. And then he sees these people, these men outside of the temple with their backs turned toward the temple, worshiping the sun. So all of this idolatry is going on. And the Lord wants to bring them back to himself. But there were those who moaned and groaned over all these abominations that were going on. And they were the ones that were marked on the forehead with the Tau cross. And they would be preserved from the destruction that was going to come, because sin always brings with it some consequences just by its very nature. It's a deprivation of God's protection and blessing. And so they were going to be marked with the Tau. And so for the early Christians, they interpreted this as a prefigurement, really, of the cross. You know, when I've
perform baptisms as priests or deacons do, or even lay people in emergency cases, there's a certain, at the beginning of the ceremony, the ritual, I use my thumb to mark that infant or adult on the forehead with a cross. And then I ask the parents and godparents to do the same. Sign of the cross on the forehead. And you know, there are three sacraments at which we are indelibly marked, this permanent character on our souls, which is a sign of our unity with Christ. And the first is baptism, and then confirmation, and for those who have received holy orders, there's that character as well, of this conformity to Christ, this union with Christ, to be marked on our foreheads with the Tau, the cross. Well, one of the reasons that St. Francis took up this form of the cross, the Tau, was because he attended the Fourth Lateran Council, it seems. So this is one of the ecumenical councils in the church that took place in 1215. And at the opening of this council, Pope Innocent III preaches on the very text we have today, Ezekiel chapter 9. And he's calling the whole church to repentance and reform, to returning to the Lord. And two of the canons, perhaps more, had to do specifically with the Eucharist, because the churches were in disorder. They were filthy. They weren't well kept. And so it was an exhortation for them to take care of the church. It's disgraceful even in secular things, the canon says, to have this sort of, you know, filth. Francis himself would go with a broom and sweep out the churches if he found them dirty. But also that they'd be preserved under lock and key, lest they be desecrated. Well, Francis took this very much to heart, and Pope Innocent wanted everyone to use the Tau as a symbol of reform, returning to the Lord. So Francis takes this wholeheartedly, and his letters often have to do with about respect for the Holy Eucharist. And so it was quite a wonderful event, really. Mother didn't see it that way at first, when the Shrine of the Blessed Sacrament's being built. And the scaffolding is up there, and they just mounted this limestone cross on top of the church, and it's a perfect Roman cross that we're all familiar with. And then there's a lightning storm, and the top of that cross got knocked off. And Mother's upset, really, until she learns, well, Mother, now it's a Tau cross. And when they looked at it, it was like it had been sliced with a knife perfectly clean on top of that cross. And so she said, well, if that's what the Lord wants, that's what we're going to leave. So if you go to the Shrine of the Blessed Sacrament, as you approach the church, look up. You're going to see a Tau cross. Not the original design, but as Mother said, that's what the Lord wants, and that's what we're going to leave it as a sign that we're all called to return to the Lord, to repent. And really, today's gospel is, we have to take that in that context too, the Lord wanting people to return to him. So the gospel preceding this one was the lost sheep, leaving the 99 to go after the stray. And now the Lord's talking about, how do we bring someone back? First, personally, who's offended us. So this respect, this charity, and then fraternal correction, further steps, you know, as needed. But I'll just conclude with these words from St. Francis, too, related to this gospel. And he's writing to a minister, and he says that if a brother offends you, and even, you know, offends you greatly, he says, love those who do these things to you.
and do not expect anything different from them.

He says, there should not be any brother in the world who has sinned, however much he may have possibly sinned, who after he has looked into your eyes would go away without having received your mercy. So in other words, someone who offended you, they shouldn't see in your eyes contempt, Francis is saying. But even if they've offended you, that they would still see in your eyes mercy if he is looking for mercy. And if he were not to seek mercy, you should ask him if he wants mercy. And if he should sin thereafter 1,000 times before your very eyes, love him more than me, so that you may draw him back to the Lord. Always be merciful to brothers such as these. He says it's charity, mercy, that's going to draw them back. So let us pray that all of us will return to the Lord, first of all, reforming ourselves, but then, please God, to be instruments of bringing others to know him, to love him, to serve him, and have eternal life with him forever. Amen.

0: Let's offer our petitions with firm confidence, knowing that with God all things are possible.
1: That the Church may make known to the world the hope of glory beyond price that lies in store for all people who are redeemed by Christ's blood, we pray to the Lord. That every Christian may follow the example of Christ, daily spending time alone with God in prayer, we pray to the Lord. For the return of fallen away Catholics, that we may share the Father's joy in welcoming our brothers and sisters who are lost and have been found, we pray to the Lord. That those who have recently died may see the face of God, and that those who mourn will be consoled, we pray to the Lord.
0: In your love, Lord, answer our humble prayer. Give us the grace to see what we have to do and the strength, we pray, to do it through Christ our Lord. Amen.

pleased, O Lord, to accept the offerings of your church, for in your mercy you have given them to be offered, and by your power you transform them into the mystery of our salvation.

truly right and just, our duty and our salvation, always and everywhere to give you thanks. Lord, Holy Father, Almighty and Eternal God, for just as through your beloved Son you created the human race, so also through him, with great goodness, you formed it anew.

You are indeed holy, O Lord, the fount of all holiness. Make holy, therefore, these gifts, we pray, by sending down your Spirit upon them like the dewfall, so that they may become for us the body and blood of our Lord Jesus Christ. At the time he was betrayed and entered willingly into his passion, he took bread and, giving thanks, broke it and gave it to his disciples, saying, "Take this, all of you, and eat of it, for this is my body, which will be given up for you."

In a similar way, when supper was ended, he took the chalice, and once more giving thanks, he gave it to his disciples, saying, "Take this, all of you, and drink from it, for this is the chalice of my blood, the blood of the new and eternal covenant, which will be poured out for you and for many for the forgiveness of sins. Do this in memory of me."

Therefore, as we celebrate the memorial of his death and resurrection, we offer you, Lord, the bread of life and the chalice of salvation, giving thanks that you have held us worthy to be in your presence and minister to you. Humbly we pray that, partaking of the body and blood of Christ, we may be gathered into one by the Holy Spirit. Remember, Lord, your church spread throughout the world and bring her to the fullness of charity, together with Leo, our Pope, and Stephen, our Bishop, and all the clergy. Remember also our brothers and sisters who have fallen asleep in the hope of the resurrection, and all who have died in your mercy. Welcome them into the light of your face. Have mercy on us all, we pray, that with the Blessed Virgin Mary, Mother of God, with Blessed Joseph, her spouse, with the blessed apostles and all the saints who have pleased you throughout the ages, we may merit to be co-heirs to eternal life and may praise and glorify you through your Son, Jesus Christ. Through him and with

0: At the Savior's command, informed by divine teaching, we dare to say, Our Father, who art in heaven, hallowed be thy name. Thy kingdom come, thy will be done, on earth as it is in heaven. Give us this day our daily bread, and forgive us our trespasses, as we forgive those who trespass against us. And lead us not into temptation, but deliver us from evil. Deliver us, Lord, we pray, from every evil. Graciously grant peace in our days, that by the help of your mercy we may be always free from sin and safe from all distress, as we await the blessed hope and the coming of our Savior, Jesus Christ.
1: For the kingdom, the glory of yours,
0: Lord Jesus Christ, who said to your apostles, Peace I leave you, my peace I give you, look not on our sins but on the faith of your church, and graciously grant her peace and unity in accordance with your will, who live and reign forever and ever.
1: Amen.
0: The peace of the Lord be with you always.
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0: The bread that I will give, says the Lord, is my flesh for the life of the world.
1: For those who cannot now receive Jesus in the Blessed Sacrament, we offer the following prayer. O my Jesus, I believe that Thou art truly present in the most blessed sacrament. I love Thee above all things, and I desire to possess Thee within my soul. Since I am now unable to receive Thee sacramentally, come at least spiritually into my heart. I embrace Thee as being already there, and unite myself wholly to Thee. Never, never permit me to be separated from Thee. Amen.

Let us pray. May the communion in your sacrament that we have consumed save us, O Lord, and confirm us in the light of your truth.

Saint Michael, the Archangel, defend us in battle. Be our protection against the wickedness and snares of the devil. May God rebuke him, we humbly pray. And do thou, O Prince of the heavenly host, by the power of God, cast into hell Satan and all the evil spirits who prowl about the world seeking the ruin of souls. Amen.

0: with all boldness, so that your word may spread and be glorified, and all nations may know you, the only God, and him whom you have sent, Jesus Christ, your Son, our Lord. Amen. Our Lady, Queen of the Americas, Mary, Mother of the Franciscan Missionaries of the Eternal Word, pray for us.
1: Jesus said to love others as we love ourselves. So he's presuming that we love ourselves. He wants us to believe that we're actually lovable. So what stops you from believing that about you? Lies about our worth tend to slip into our minds in a million different ways. Abuse tells you you're violated. Bullying tells you you're weak. Lack of affirmation tells you you're not enough. Gossip tells you you're defined by your worst mistake. Stop reciting those lies to yourself. Listen, God thinks you're worth dying for. And if you disagree with him about your worth, you know which one of you is wrong? You have a role to play in the battle that's happening between your ears. When you start replaying those old lies to yourself, I'm all washed up, I'm worthless, I'm weak, I'm dirty, replace those lies with your true identity. Out loud if you have to. I am blessed, I'm beautiful, I'm chosen, I'm a child of God, I'm loved, I'm enough to die for. That's who you are.
2: When New York Governor Al Smith, a Catholic, ran for president in 1928, his campaign was crippled by vicious anti-Catholic bigotry. He lost in a landslide to Herbert Hoover, and it was roundly believed that it was all but impossible for a Catholic to be elected president. By 1960, the country had changed in many ways, but there were still quite a few anti-Catholic obstacles. John F. Kennedy overcame them all. The 35th President of the United States, John Fitzgerald Kennedy, was the first Catholic in the history of the nation to hold that office. A member of the prominent Kennedy clan, John earned international fame during World War II for his heroism during combat, which served as a springboard for his election in 1952 to the U.S. Senate from Massachusetts. By 1960, John embarked upon a historic campaign for president that required him to overcome anti-Catholic sentiment in whole parts of the country. He made a series of campaign stops among the Protestants of America, assuring them of his loyalty, his qualifications, and his abilities. On November 8, 1960, Kennedy very narrowly defeated Richard Nixon for the presidency. While the presidency of John F. Kennedy lasted a little under 3 years and ended tragically with his assassination in 1963, his run for the White House demonstrated the progress Catholics had made in finding acceptance in American public life. For this reason alone, Kennedy's presidency was a landmark moment in American Catholic history.
3: The Man Who Was Thursday is the darkest and lightest of novels, as well as being one of the most beguiling and confusing. Subtitled A Nightmare, it's a dark and dismal dreamscape, predating and perhaps prophesying the rise of surrealism. The paradoxical heart of The Man Who Was Thursday is the tension that exists between the childlikeness demanded by Christ and the childishness that St. Paul tells us to avoid. We have to remain childlike by ceasing to be childish. The first is the wisdom of innocence, or the sanity of sanctity, whereby we see the miracle of life with eyes full of wonder. The second is the self-centeredness of one who refuses the challenge of growing up. Chesterton's Man Who Was Thursday is essentially about childish detectives attaining childlike wisdom, just as his later novel, Man Alive, illustrates how the pure childlikeness of the aptly named Innocent Smith is misunderstood by the childish world in which he finds himself.
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6: Hello, everyone, and welcome to Women of Grace. I'm Johnette Williams. How do you remain faithful to your Catholic

beliefs when you have to speak a hard truth to someone you love? What if your child identifies as transgender and no longer speaks to you? Can overthinking become a spiritual obstacle? And why do men and women often approach conflict and relationships so differently? Today, I'll offer some insights and suggestions as we seek to discover together how God's grace enables us to live with both unwavering truth and compassionate love. Stay with us for this You Ask, We Answer edition of Women of Grace.

One of the most beautiful and often most demanding aspects of the Christian life is learning to love as Jesus loves. That sounds simple until we're faced with situations that cut us to the quick, touching our deepest convictions and our deepest relationships. Perhaps you have experienced it. A son or a daughter makes a decision that conflicts with your faith. A lifelong friend embraces beliefs very different from your own. A marriage is strained by misunderstanding. Or maybe the struggle isn't with another person at all, but within your own heart as anxious or recurring thoughts threaten to take hold. In moments like these, it's easy to think our choice is between truth and love. But Jesus never asked us to choose one over the other. He loved without compromising the truth, and he proclaimed the truth without ceasing to love. And our call is to do the same. My prayer is that as we move through our time together today, you'll not only discover some practical guidance, but you'll also gain a renewed confidence that God's grace is sufficient for every challenge you encounter, and especially for those that involve our relationships with others. We've got a question from Dee Dee, and I think it's a good one to begin with today. This is what she wrote in. My friend of 40 years has informed me that she and her female partner are getting married and asked me to come. I informed her in charity that I was not able to attend. Now she has withdrawn, and I do not know how to reach out, knowing that this is now part of our friendship. I am Catholic and want to stay true to my beliefs. She is Protestant. She said there is no need for discussion. How should I continue the relationship? Well, I just have to say, Dee Dee, that, you know, this is a great question, and I really thank you for the sincerity with which you've approached this wholly, really painful situation in your life. And I just want to pause here for a second and say also, too, that we are being confronted with situations and circumstances that prior generations have not had to confront. And so we really don't have a pattern or a guide. You know, there's very few people that we can talk with about this who can give us guidance from their own life experience. These situations and circumstances, such as yours, Dee Dee, are situations and circumstances that are very particular to this day and time. But before we even talk about what to do next, I'd like to acknowledge something that I think can be easily overlooked. Dee Dee, you're grieving. After 40 years, this isn't simply a disagreement over beliefs. It's the potential loss of a friendship that has accompanied you through decades of life. And that grief is real. And I think it's important to begin there because sometimes faithful Christians feel guilty for experiencing sadness in situations like this. We can become so focused on doing the right thing that we forget to acknowledge the ache of the heart. That doesn't serve us any good purpose. Our Lord understands that ache. Throughout the Gospels, we see Jesus deeply moved by the joys and by the sorrows of those he loved. He wept at the tomb of Lazarus. He looked with compassion upon the crowds. Even as he hung upon the cross, his heart remained open in love. So, Dee Dee, don't be afraid to bring your sorrow to him. He understands. He wants to console you, and his love and grace is there for you. Now, with that in mind, let's just take a look at the situation itself. What do you do about this? Well,

The church teaches that marriage is not merely a social institution or a legal arrangement. It's God's own design. It's a covenant between one man and one woman for life, established by the Creator and elevated by Christ to the dignity of a sacrament between baptized Christians. It's because of that conviction that we as Catholics cannot participate in or even give the appearance of affirming a ceremony that contradicts what God has revealed about marriage. For that reason, your decision not to attend the ceremony is indeed a faithful response to your conscience. Notice that I said your decision to attend the ceremony, not your decision to end the friendship. Those are two very different things. Our culture often tells us that if we disagree with someone's choices, we must reject the person. Or at least we infer that, right? But the gospel says something very differently. The gospel says Jesus loved every person he encountered, even those whose lives were far from God's word. Look at what he did. He dined with sinners. He spoke with a Samaritan woman. He welcomed those whom others rejected. Yet his love always invited people toward conversion and toward the fullness of truth. He called his disciples to do the same. And he calls us to imitate him too. Remember, loving someone doesn't mean we affirm or accept every decision or choice they make. We have this so confused within our culture today. We have this notion that if we truly love somebody, then whatever decisions they make, whether they're godly decisions or not, are decisions that we should accept. We have a very skewed notion of what tolerance means. We're not called to tolerate sin because sin isn't good for us and that sin isn't good for the people that we loved. So this whole concept of approving everything that someone wants to do is really not a Christian principle, and it's not what love truly means. And from what you've shared, Dee Dee, it sounds as though you tried to communicate your position to your friend respectfully and with charity. That's really important. We know that we never want to speak harshly or self-righteously. St. Paul reminds us in Ephesians, we're called to speak the truth, but we're called to speak it in love. Tell you a little story here. One time I had to learn that lesson apparently, and Mother Angelica called me into her office. And to be honest with you, every time Mother called me in, you know, I was bracing myself like I was going into the principal's office when I was in high school, which I had visited once or twice, quite frankly. And so there I was, I went into Mother's office and she said, "Sit down, sweetheart." So I sat down. Sweetheart was never a word you wanted to hear from Mother because she didn't mean it in the way that we take it to mean, right? But I went in there and she was very sweet. So I sat down and she looked at me and she said, "You know, honey," she said, "remember this, a spoonful of sugar helps the medicine go down. It's okay for you to smile on camera." Apparently she thought that I was being too stern or that I was not light of heart enough, right? And I said, "But Mother, I talk about very serious topics." She says, "I know that, but just remember what I told you. A spoonful of sugar helps the medicine go down." She was really something. And here's the fact of the matter. She's absolutely right. So when we have to deliver a harsh word, how do we want to do it? We want to do it with you know, a complete affirmation of the person, not affirming their decision, but affirming them. We want everything that we say, the tone to them through, you know, the expression on our face to communicate that I love you, you are good, you are wonderful, but we've got to talk about this issue. So here you are, Dee Dee, and your friend is withdrawn and said there's no need for discussion. Frankly, that could very well be her way of protecting herself from further hurt, or perhaps she simply isn't ready to continue the conversation. Or it's very possible she just may well be mad. You may have even pricked her conscience and she's trying to ignore it. We don't know. But this is what we do know. For the moment, at least, she shut you out. So what do you do about that? Well, we're talking about respecting the human person. We're talking about affirming their dignity.
She's made this decision, and we have to

respect that, right? You have to respect her decision not to engage with you right now. I think to strive to do otherwise will only hinder a potential reconciliation in the future. Sometimes we have to learn that love knows when to speak, and sometimes we have to realize that love knows when to wait. This is what I would do instead. I would just leave the door open, perhaps send a simple note, not one that defends your position, but one that is simply perhaps affirming her in the goodness that you know is hers. Something like this: I've been thinking about you and praying for you. Our friendship has meant so much to me over these 40 years. Maybe you say, I respect your request not to discuss this further, but I want you to know that I care about you and will continue to pray for you. And if you ever want to meet for a cup of coffee or simply to catch up, I'd welcome that. I think that'd be a good note. Do you see what it actually communicates? It says, I have not abandoned you, right? And at the same time, it doesn't compromise your convictions, and it allows your friendship to remain possible without pretending that your differences don't exist. I think one of the hardest lessons that we have to learn in the spiritual life is that we're not responsible for another person's response. We can't control that. We're responsible only for our faithfulness. Your friend Dee Dee has to decide for herself if she wants to continue your friendship. You know, and here's the other part of that. And even if it means that the friendship disintegrates and falls apart, you've got to let it go. And there's no way that you can control how she interprets your decision. There is something you can control, though. You can control whether you continue to love her, to pray for her. You can continue to entrust her to the mercy of God. That you can control. The temptation in situations like this is to either compromise our beliefs in order to preserve the relationship, happens all too many times, or to withdraw completely because the relationship has become difficult. The gospel calls us to a more demanding path. It says, stand in truth, remain in love, trust the Holy Spirit. Remember, conversion is never our work. It's God's work. Jesus tells Pilate that he came to bear witness to the truth. And as his followers, we're called to do exactly the same thing. We bear witness, but it's the Holy Spirit who touches hearts. We'll leave it there for now and come back. We've got some more questions for you right here on this You Ask, We Answer edition of Women of Grace. We'll be right back.

0: Hello, friends. 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
1: 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In some areas, local residents are working with tools and buckets to remove debris. More than 200 people have died and thousands are still missing. People in parts of southern Europe are preparing for an eclipse. That's when the moon will pass perfectly between the sun and the earth, casting its shadow across a part of the planet. The path of totality starts near the North Pole, then moves south. Pope Leo XIV continues his catechesis on the documents of the Second Vatican Council. At his general audience today, the Holy Father focused on the liturgical year, saying it's a way for the Church to experience the past, present, and future. I'm Veronica Dudo with EWTN News Nightly. Join us tonight at 6.

Welcome back, friends. This is a very special edition of Women of Grace. It is one of our You Ask, We Answer editions. And we had a question from Dee Dee, put into a very difficult position, and perhaps you've been in the same position. And this is a situation where a good friend of hers, a woman, is marrying another woman. And Dee Dee, trying with utmost love and affirmation, tried to explain to her that she would not be able to attend the wedding because this was not in concert with her Catholic beliefs. And that's a hard choice to make, but Dee Dee made it. Of course, what's happened is there is fallout from that decision, which there often is when people cannot understand why it is that we hold so fast to the truths of the faith, especially in this day and time, and especially in this culture that we find ourselves in. But I thought it might be helpful, Dee Dee, as we close out the conversation there, and friends, for you as well, because perhaps you have been in similar situations. Might not be exactly the same, but there's fallout with a friend over a decision that you had to make in light of a decision that they were making. And it's causing you a lot of trouble. It's causing you a lot of pain in the heart. And in my book, Experience Grace in Abundance, 10 Strategies for Your Spiritual Life, which, by the way, is available for you at EWTN's Religious Catalog, encouraging you to go out and to get your copy of this book, I have a whole section in here about what justice is all about and how it is that we love our neighbor as ourselves. And in the one section here, I talk about friendship, what true friendship is. And I refer to first Aristotle and then St. Thomas Aquinas. And I thought it might be very helpful in light of this question to read this to you. It says, Aristotle outlined five characteristics of true friendship. The first was willing the friend's good. The second, being glad that he is alive. The third, taking pleasure in living with him. And the fourth, having the same preferences. And number five, sharing his griefs and joys. Now, St. Thomas, writing in the Summa, reduces these five qualities to three. He tells us that true friendship is marked by benevolence, by mutual love, and community of life. And when we consider this, we want to consider those three characteristics of true friendship given to us by St. Thomas Aquinas through the lens of the church. And so when we're talking about this whole area of mutual love, he tells us that true benevolence and mutual love means willing the absolute best for our friend. Willing the best. Now, what is the ultimate best for our friend? The ultimate best for our friend in any situation, the one absolute best, is the eternal salvation of our friend. That's what we want to be focused on. We want to be looking at that friendship through that lens. Do I love my friend enough to speak a hard truth, even knowing that it might cost me the friendship? Listen, you speak the hard truth. Before speaking it, you pray that the soil of their heart would be prepared by God's grace to receive the truth you have to speak. And then you speak it. As we said earlier, you speak it in love. And everything about you speaks of that love. Your facial expression, the tone of your voice, all of that that we mentioned. Right? You speak it. And then you have to respect the decision of the other person. But as I said, it doesn't mean that you stop loving that person. You keep praying for that person. You don't know that that seed of truth that you planted there will not take root later on. Your friend will think about that. And it just may be at some point in time, maybe even on the deathbed, your friend will recognize that truth and come back into full union with our Lord. Hard? Yes. But love is not always easy. Okay, let's get to our final question today. We're not going to get to all of them, but I want to get to this one. This one comes to us from John, and he's actually asked a whole bunch of related questions.

questions about the differences between men and women. And there are differences, dear people, between men and women, and they are knowable, and we should be able to define both genders. Now, here's the fact. Every person is unique, but there are some common tendencies that can help us better understand one another and strengthen our relationships by way of who the other person is, our husband or our wife or, you know, our good friend. John writes this, why do men tend to leave or retreat when arguing with their spouse or a woman, whereas women tend to want to continue discussing it? Why are women more likely to forgive a partner who has been unfaithful? Why do women seem to desire a relationship more than men? And why do they often seem ready for it before men are? You know, these are questions coming from a guy. And John, I think that's fantastic. I'm really happy because I think these are questions that women would commonly ask too. And you've raised several thoughtful questions. And I think the common thread running through all of them is this. God created men and women differently. Not competitively, but rather complementary. That indicates that our differences aren't flaws to overcome. They're gifts meant to serve and complete one another. We're called to embrace them and not deny them. However, unfortunately, when we don't understand those differences, they can become sources of frustration instead of mutual appreciation. So let's just kind of go through these a little bit. Let's begin with your first question. Why do many men seem to withdraw during conflict while many women want to keep talking? That's a good question. Marriage counselors and researchers, though, do give us some pretty good insight, but it's basically that this is God's design for the human person. We're different. And by and large, when conflicts arise, men instinctively move into problem-solving mode. They want to solve the problem. One of the basic components of their masculinity is to provide and protect. And so solving the problem is what they're after. They want to bring resolution to the issue. When emotions become intense, men often need to have some time to think, to process, maybe even to regain composure. They need to come up with a strategy to implement before continuing the conversation. Stepping away is not always a sign that they don't care. Maybe they just need a little space in that moment. It may even be that they want to avoid saying something that they're going to regret later on. Gentlemen, listen. Women, on the other hand, most typically process their thoughts by talking. For us, conversation itself brings clarity and connection. It has been said by at least one person I know, me, that until I talk something out, I'm not really sure what it is I'm thinking. It's in the conversation that I am uncovering what's actually going on inside. And knowing what's going on inside, I can come to a resolution. Men, on the other hand, have, shall we say, a quieter way of processing. They generally internalize that processing capacity while we women externalize it. That being said, when a husband walks away, a wife may interpret it as rejection or indifference. So, gentlemen, be aware. You know, you might not be rejecting or feeling indifferent toward what it is that she's saying, but she might well interpret it that way. So can you see how quickly this whole thing can just lead to an even bigger misunderstanding? One person is thinking, I need a little space. The other is thinking, if you love me, you'd stay and talk. Neither may be intending to hurt the other. They're simply approaching conflict differently. And so as we consider that, we realize why communication is so important. And civility. Women, if we see our man is getting frustrated with our external processing, be charitable. Slow down. Or dare I say it, hush up. Men, don't walk away on your wife. I mean, that's just plain rude. And it's very uncharitable. I doubt if you do that to your boss at work or to your best buddy. So instead, gentlemen, consider saying to your wife, honey, I love you. I want to get through this. I want to continue the conversation. But I need, you know, 15 minutes, 30 minutes a day to think it through or calm down first. Just give me a little space. And a wife might respond,
Thank you for telling me, dear. I love you too. I'll give you that time, but it's important that we come back and finish talking. That kind of mutual understanding builds trust. I don't have time to get to your second question, John, but I can tell you this, in a future program, I will get to it. Very good questions. But I hope there's some takeaways in what we've talked about today. Two, you know, potentially very contentious situations. We don't know how they're going to go when they begin, but we know this, that God will give us the wisdom to navigate them. He'll give us the benefit of His judgment in knowing how to decide them. And when we move forward with Him, we can be assured of one thing. All will be well in the end. Once again, get on out there to EWTN's Religious Catalog. Get a copy of my book, Experience Grace in Abundance. All kinds of great, great suggestions in there, coming from the material itself, that will help you to live the abundant life of our Lord Jesus Christ and to share that abundant life with others. I always enjoy being with you here, inviting you always to remember EWTN. Keep us between your gas and electric bill, as Mother Angelica would say. And until we're together again, God bless you. Bye-bye.

0: Hello, family. I'm Montse Alvarado with some great news. 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
2: Most of you won't recognize me or my real name. It's Norma McCourty. I'm also known as Jane Roe, the plaintiff in the Supreme Court case, Roe versus Wade, which legalized abortion in America and changed our nation in an unprecedented way. Back in 1973, I was a very confused 21-year-old with one child and facing an unplanned pregnancy. At the time, I fought to obtain a legal abortion, but the truth be told, I have three daughters and have never had an abortion. However, upon knowing God, I realized that my case, which legalized abortion on demand, was the biggest mistake of my life. You see, abortion has eliminated 50 million innocent babies in the U.S. alone since 1973. Abortion scars an untold number of post-abortive mothers, fathers, and families, too. You read about me in history books, but now I'm dedicated to spreading the truth about preserving the dignity of all human life, from natural conception to natural death.
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0: 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They're fun to listen to. So today, we're very excited to welcome Father Jim Sullivan to the show. Now, Father Jim is the rector of the Basilica of the Immaculate Conception in Waterbury, Connecticut. He was ordained a priest 12 years ago at the age of 53. Prior to his call to the priesthood, he owned a contracting business with his brother for over 25 years that employed over 30 employees and 50 subcontractors. He has a love for building and restoring homes, but an even greater love for building and restoring hearts. And God, I love what God does. He's going to make the latter years greater than the former years. So today he's here to share with us his story of the conversion of his heart to God in his beautiful book, 23 and a half Degrees Away from God. And he has so many beautiful, heartwarming stories in that beautiful book, especially about his family and his heritage. And we want you to hear all about that, and he's going to tell all those great stories.
1: Yeah. So he was ordained later in life.
0: Yeah.
1: And, you know, some people might say, well, you were doing the construction business, all this stuff, and was that a waste of time? So you should have gotten on earlier, you know, in terms of your ministry, maybe. But if you read his book, you hear his heart. He really is renewing the church and building, helping to build the church with his own upbringing. And as I think about him, he's a bright guy, construction work, successful businessman. But I just think when I read his stories and his family and what he does, I mean, he's kind of like a blue collar, people, soul to the earth kind of guy. And he just brings it home. I mean, he just brings it right to you in a blue collar evangelistic kind of way. And he just ties everything up and all these stories and everything to conversion, the different sorts of conversions. And he knows the importance of that in his own life and in his congregation. I think he's doing four or five other parishes as well. And he comes from a very historic church. We're going to hear more about this. You will love Father Jim Sullivan. We do. And we're just so glad that he is here at EWTN with us. Plenty more to come. We'll be right back. Please don't go away.

0: I'm Veronica Dudo in Washington, D.C. Tonight on EWTN News Nightly, a solar eclipse is on the way where it can be seen. 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
4: Welcome back. Well, our guest today is Father Jim Sullivan. He's the author of a wonderful book called 23 and a Half Degrees Away from God. You can go out to his website, waterburybasilica.org. Well, Father, we are delighted and to have you on our show. And I know that on Monday of this week, you got to preach.
5: Yes.
4: And so I hope our EWTN family got to hear you because you did an outstanding job. But we want you first to tell our family a little bit about the title of this book, okay?
5: Yes, sure.
4: 23 and a half degrees away from God. What does that mean? And then we're going to get into the meat and the heart of you.
5: Sure. Well, a little bit myself first. First of all, thank you so much for having me, Jim and Joy. It's just so my first time at EWTN, my first time in Alabama.
4: Yeah.
5: So it's just great to be here with you. So I was born in Waterbury, Connecticut. is at one time the most Catholic city in the United States, per capita, you know, a very devout family, and, you know, went through school, college, like everybody else. And then I never thought I'd start a contracting business. And so my brother John and I, we just one day, my degree was in economics, he was going to be a history teacher, and literally we were eating over a bowl of Cheerios. And I just said to John, what do you think about starting a contracting business? And he kind of literally paused for 5 seconds. Sometimes our decisions in life are that quick, right? Right time, right place. Mm-hmm. He looks up and he says, huh, okay. And we put a $5 ad in the paper and we got 6 calls, I think, and then we grew the company from there. It's mm-hmm. funny how God works. Mm-hmm. And so I did that for 25 years. And then the good Lord called to be a priest. At first I was a permanent deacon mm-hmm. for 6 years. Never thinking it would go further. I mm-hmm. loved being having a business. I loved having employees. Loved building.
4: Mm-hmm.
5: And as you said earlier, I'm now changed from building, remodeling homes and business to building and restoring hearts. That's mm-hmm. what a priest does. And so that was my life. 25 years in the building trade, at the age of 51, ordained at 53, God called.
4: Mm-hmm. Yeah.
5: And I can kind of compare it to, it would be the same in your own life. How'd you know? You know, how did you know mm-hmm. the two of you? And so people, how'd you know at 51? That it was the time, and I said, God is not of time. Mm-hmm. I just kind of knew, just like the two of you knew. It just felt right, and mm-hmm. I said, you know what? I have to enter seminary,
4: mm-hmm.
5: and I left my brother who I love,
4: mm-hmm.
5: and my employees who I love, We're still tight, and close. But anyway, that's a little bit, that's a mini version of
4: But
5: of
4: you
5: the story.
4: Have a lineage, right? You have priests in your family. You
5: yes.
4: had sisters,
5: yes.
4: right?
5: Yes.
4: So
5: yes.
4: it wasn't like it was foreign to hear a call.
5: Yes. No, there was never a time in my life where I really drifted. Mm-hmm. I was always close to the church, always loved going to church. Mm-hmm. I always felt a peacefulness there. In fact, mm-hmm. when I was at Providence College, I would go to daily mass. I just liked being in church, mm-hmm. and I liked praying. I liked being close to God, mm-hmm. and so it was part of my upbringing. My father came from Ireland, and I recall a story in Ireland. He'd be walking down from Tralee, which is in Southwest Ireland, to his little farm, which is an island called Feenan Island, mm-hmm. and on a cool summer evening, just house after house after house, with the window open, he'd hear the rosary being mm-hmm. prayed. Mm-hmm. And he brought that to the United States, as did so many of the immigrants. Mm-hmm. And it kind of caught.
4: Yeah.
5: I think my brothers and sisters are pretty much the same way. But yes, I have an uncle, a priest on my mm-hmm. mother's side, Father John McMahon, God mm-hmm. rest his soul, and two aunts who are missionary nuns to Australia, mm-hmm. and my own sister,
4: yes.
5: and the Sisters of Life, Sister Veronica, my younger mm-hmm. sister.
4: Yeah. Yeah. Wow. And devout parents.
5: Oh my goodness, yeah, very prayerful, but in a normal way.
4: Yes.
5: You know, they were fun. Mm-hmm. The religion and church was like, it wasn't an obligation. It was like...
4: It was part of their living.
5: Yeah, because yeah. We knew they loved us mm-hmm. and we loved them. It was like, well, this is what you do on Sunday.
4: Mm-hmm.
5: You know? And
4: right.
5: And then eventually the good Lord speaks to your own heart in a deeper way.
4: Yeah. yeah. Well, I love in your book, you tell the story about how your parents met.
5: Yes.
4: And it was, there was a gentleman that your mother was a nurse.
5: Yes.
4: Right?
5: Yeah.
4: And so tell our family that story.
5: So my mom was, I think, 21 and my father was 31. Mm-hmm. And he was kind of fresh off the boat from Ireland. No, he was 33. Fresh off the boat, as they say. And a good friend of his by the name of Jimmy Houlihan was in the hospital. He had an ulcer. He went in to visit him. My mom's his nurse. And he says, the two of you are not leaving this room until you make a date. And mm-hmm. they're looking at each other like, I don't think so. And, of course, he forced them to. So
4: uh-huh.
5: they went on their first date. And as they say, the rest is history. But my father would always say, thank God for Jimmy Houlihan's ulcer.
4: Yeah, I love that.
5: Because without the ulcer, they would not have met.
4: They wouldn't have met.
5: But,
6: and
5: you,
6: your book is full of stories like that. You're a real storyteller.
5: Mm-hmm. Well, the Irish are, generally,
4: mm-hmm.
5: you know?
4: Mm-hmm.
5: Yeah. But, yeah.
6: Yeah. And they're just so meaningful in so many ways. But do tell us about the title of the book. It took me a while to kind of figure that out. I had to read a couple of times what you were saying. I mean, who names a book 23 and a half degrees
5: yeah.
6: away from God? What does that mean?
5: Right. What does that mean? I know it's an unusual title.
6: Yeah.
5: So I took an astronomy class when I was a freshman at Providence College, and I kind of had a little bit of an interest in it. And then my uncle, Father McMahon, preached a homily one time about why Christmas is on December 25th. Right. More and more light, less and less darkness, you know, light coming into the world. And I know that the earth is 23 and a half degrees away from the sun all the time, right? And so I said, you know what? The human heart, it also tilts. Oh, maybe not 23 and a half degrees, but figuratively speaking, 5 mm-hmm. degrees, 10 degrees. Yeah. Maybe sometimes it's a flat
4: mm-hmm.
5: line, right?
4: Mm-hmm.
5: And but the book is subtitled Returning to the Light.
4: Mm-hmm.
5: So this light who is Christ, we all in one week were sinners, right?
6: Yes.
5: We're all tilting in one way or another, and the conversion comes at different times. My favorite verse in the entire Bible is Luke 14:10. Mm. It's the story of the man going into the wedding feast, and
6: yep.
5: he takes the lowest place, and the host comes in and says three words, move up higher,
4: mm.
5: move up higher. So that's a call of all of us. Wherever we are in our spiritual life, your entire listening audience right now, however many people that is, we're all in different places spiritually. And God calls us to wherever we are,
4: mm-hmm.
5: to continual daily conversion. So that's about the book. It's from dark places. It's from light places. It's for everyone.
4: Mm-hmm.
5: Yeah.
6: It's beautiful.
4: Yeah.
6: Come closer. Come closer.
4: Mm.
6: And I guess in that verse that you were sharing about your favorite verse,
5: yes.
6: it's this whole thing of not placing yourself forward in pride, right?
5: Yes.
6: Because you might do that. Somebody else, they can say, hey, why don't you move out of the way? Let somebody be called up higher.
5: Right.
6: Since that's what kind of happened in your life.
5: Yes, we were talking earlier about the four poisonous words of the spiritual life. I, me, mine, and my. You
4: mm-hmm.
5: know, if it's about me, it's not about you. If it's about me, it's not about God either. So yes, mm-hmm. sometimes all the time, we let down those barriers and we let God speak through us. Humility is the foundation of everything virtuous and beautiful. And the more we embrace that beautiful gift, the more we'll grow spiritually. Mm-hmm. So, but I'm sorry, yeah. yeah.
6: No, I was looking through your book, you have some beautiful pictures in here as well.
5: Yes. Mm-hmm.
6: I think I don't know you very long, but I really think, you know, you're a lot about conversion, you know, ongoing conversion. And
5: yes.
6: I mean, I was sharing with you my testimony of the need for conversion. I understood that I was baptized and born again by water and the Spirit as a little infant. But we need confirmation, I guess, is that time. But
5: yes.
6: We need in an ongoing fashion.
5: Yes.
6: So you seem to be doing a lot with so many, you know, people, but with younger people.
5: Yes.
6: And you have these nights of discernment.
5: Yes. Mm-hmm. Yeah.
6: Tell us about that. What is that about? What are they discerning?
5: Well, everyone has a call, right? God desires everyone to be use their gifts that He has given them to the fullest. So we were at a deanery meeting. A deanery meeting is just the local parishes, the priests come together. And the idea came to mind to just have a night for people to get together, not only for priesthood or religious life,
6: right,
5: but for marriage. That's the call of most people, right? Or the single life. And so we didn't know how many people were going to come. We thought a few days before it was like 10.
4: Mm-hmm.
5: And then we prayed at church, the Sunday Mass. I said, you know, let's offer prayer for this coming Wednesday, whatever it was.
4: Mm-hmm.
5: And we said a prayer. And that biblical number of going forward, 72, right, evangelization, 72 young men and women came. And we had another one. It's like 120.
4: Mm.
5: And then just last month, February, we had a Valentine's night for singles.
4: Yeah.
5: Those looking for a spouse. We had one the next night for couples, anyone who wanted to come. But we went specifically for single people.
4: Mm-hmm.
5: And 90 young adults came.
4: Wow.
5: Seeking a spouse.
4: Yes.
5: But ultimately seeking, like the two of you earlier said, your way to heaven, you know, your
4: helpmate.
5: Your helpmate to show you the way. And that's the call of most people. Mm-hmm. My calling is more rare. I think it's like 1 out of 10,000 people, something like men, become a priest.
6: Yeah.
5: But you know, my working world in the construction business for 25 years, and there's that reputation of being somewhat, you know, rough around the edges and all of that. We developed a beautiful crew, but a lot of my own crew had struggled with addictions and pains in life, marriage and other things. And I mentioned this in the book, we started to pray together as a company. And it started, my brother's actually very proud of this moment because we were on a job site and he had Christian radio on. And the woman came home, he wasn't expecting her to come home. She walked into the house and he was there by himself finishing the trim work. And she walks in, and he runs across the room and he turns down the radio. And he got down on his knees after that and he said, Lord, I am so sorry. I will never do that again. And so we started prayer in the workplace. A little prayer in the morning. Divine mercy in the afternoon, one decade, and the angelus at noon. Not perfect, you know, phones ringing and everything else, but it kept us tight. It kept us together, just like prayer does in a marriage,
4: yes.
5: right?
4: Yes.
5: Kept us together, kept us close to incorporate prayer into the workplace.
6: Absolutely.
5: But my own workers, a lot of them had struggles. But once they get through that addiction, and once ultimately they find God in their life, that's a whole new horizon.
4: Mm-hmm.
5: That's a whole new place to be.
4: Right.
5: And there's a freedom that comes with that, as we all know.
4: Right. You know? And it's a beautiful way to teach and to form your staff and employees, to form them in the foundation of Christ.
5: Right.
4: Because trials and miseries and sorrows are coming, you know.
5: Right.
4: I mean, you get up in the morning, the sun might be shining, but the rain clouds will come and it will happen. And so to have that is just a game changer people's lives and also in a business.
5: Yes.
4: Because it's like I'm not just about hammering nails and making a new addition or doing this or putting this roof on.
5: Right.
4: Well, I'm doing it for the glory of God and it's going to matter.
5: And men in particular, I think sometimes feel like, oh, you got to be cool. You know, you got to be different. You got to be whatever the guy thing. But once even rugged men find that, you know, in this company, there's no swearing.
4: Right.
5: There's nothing on the job site. There's no dirty jokes. There's nothing like that.
4: Right.
5: That they really want that ultimately.
4: Yeah.
5: Everybody wants to be pure. Who wants to be dirty?
4: Right.
5: Every man essentially wants to be pure. And I think once you start that environment, it's a beautiful place to be. But people I know would hire us because they knew with children in the house, there's not going to be any of the nonsense going on, you know? So it was a beautiful career, but I love the priesthood. That's just so much.
4: And your brother's still doing the business.
5: Yes, I was like the millstone around his neck. You know? So no, I did tell him. I said, John, I really think the Lord is calling me to the priesthood. He said, I knew this day would come. Mm. You know, sometimes people recognize a vocation before you realize it yourself.
4: Right.
5: But he's doing very well with that. We were so close. We talked to each other like so many times every day.
4: Yeah.
5: Not about business things, just because we're brothers and close.
4: Mm-hmm.
5: But he's doing better without me.
4: and now God has you in charge of four parishes?
5: Four churches.
4: Okay, so tell our family about that.
5: Well, vocations, as you know, are struggling a little bit, but fortunately, the Archdiocese of Hartford, a few years ago, we had zero enter. 2 years ago, five.
4: Mm-hmm.
5: Last year, 11.
4: Thank God.
5: This year, approaching 20.
4: Thank
5: God. So it's like this. Mm-hmm. And they're all really nice young guys. Mm-hmm. And so, yes, but right now, those of us who have three and four parishes, and one of mine is a basilica. Mm-hmm. It's a very busy. It's an inner city church. It's absolutely beautiful. Love it. Lots of confessions. We have 68 weddings coming up. I heard 110 confessions in one day myself. It's a very bustling place. But we got to get through the next five, 6 years, and these new crop of vocations will be coming in. But right now, it's busy.
6: Well, it's been great. I'm so grateful we have tomorrow to share with you further.
5: Yes.
6: And also the Basilica there of the Immaculate Conception, it was the home for Father McGivney.
5: Father McGivney.
6: You're
5: going
6: to tell us in the second show. And his family, when his parents were married there?
5: Parents were married at the Immaculate
6: there?
5: Conception.
6: Mm-hmm.
5: Baptized,
6: mm-hmm.
5: first mass.
4: Mm-hmm.
5: Born right there in Waterbury. Actually, we're almost like next door neighbors. We're both born on the banks of this river. And so I feel very close to him.
6: Mm. Good. We want to hear
5: and
6: more
5: about I share more with that with you. I look forward to that.
6: Yeah. Father, it's great to have you here.
4: Thank
6: Welcome
4: you,
6: to At Home with Jim and Joy and to EWTN. We're blessed
5: to have
6: you. So we'll be right back with Father John Paul to give us his thoughts about this time. Don't go away.

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12: Welcome back. Well, today we have the wonderful privilege to have Father John Paul with us. He hasn't been on this curvy couch in a while.
13: It's been a while.
12: But here you are. So what did you think about Father Jim Sullivan sharing?
13: Well, thank God for ulcers.
12: Yeah.
14: Right? Yeah, God wouldn't have been here, probably.
13: Thank God for, I was thinking about that. Like how God uses the most simplest things in life, even sicknesses, to bring about relationship.
12: Mm-hmm. God brings good out of everything.
13: Yeah. I think that's a good lesson for everybody to just embrace what happens in life. And just to hear of the connection that he had with his brother over, just breakfast, just the simple question about, our business. Wow.
14: When it's a good seed, it's a good seed.
13: And what that went into. And just in my own life, I kind of was thinking about my father being a barber. 55 years as a town barber, people that barber chair, it's been said that barbers hear just as many confessions as the parish priest. so I think like in many ways, like my dad kept the seal of the confessional in a way. I saw my dad never brought up into our home, into our sanctuary of our home. He never talked about people's lives.
12: Mm-hmm.
13: He kept that separate.
14: That's great.
13: So in a way, God used everything,
14: That's cool.
13: And I kind of saw it in Father Jim's own life, how the Lord used his, working as in construction, and look at what that does in the priesthood too.
12: Mm-hmm.
13: Oh, yeah. The Lord wants to activate in a way every area of our life.
14: Yes. Mm-hmm.
13: And he brings that into our experience as a priest. Before I became a down here, I work with my uncle, who's a plumber.
12: Mm-hmm.
13: So that had an impact on me too.
12: Yeah. Mm-hmm.
13: Looking at problems, with houses, leaks and stuff like that. So you need to learn how to troubleshoot.
12: Mm-hmm.
13: So in a way,
14: there's
13: so many things in my life too, like Father Jim's life, you bring into your vocation.
12: Mm-hmm. Yeah.
13: And that's brought to a higher level.
12: Yes.
13: And God wants to bring people into communion with him through that.
12: Mm-hmm.
14: Yeah. I've just been

0: very impressed getting to know Father. And I'm just saying, we need some more construction priests,
1: right,
0: that really understand this is a construction assignment,
1: yeah, sure,
0: you know, fix it up assignment. There's things dilapidated here,
1: mm-hmm, yeah,
0: you know, there's leakage.
2: People need repair.
0: So I know how to do that in the world. I did that for

0: healing. That's another aspect. But we are a work under construction.
1: Yeah. A field hospital.
0: Mm-hmm. Field hospital. That's what he said.
1: Yeah, going into the field. Yeah, and to, that priests are to have the smell of the sheep on them.
0: Father brings that up in the
1: yeah,
0: book.
1: Yeah, he's a happy priest. Mm-hmm. Yeah, it's great. We need more.
2: Thank God.
0: Well, Father, would you close us in a prayer and with a blessing?
1: Sure. Family, may the Lord bless you and keep you. May he turn his face to you and be merciful to you. May he show you his kindness and give you his peace. May Almighty God bless you, the Father and the Son and the Holy Spirit. Amen.
2: Amen.
1: Go in peace.
0: Thank you. So be sure to join us tomorrow as we continue our conversation with Father Jim Sullivan, 23 and a half degrees away from God. Come closer to God. Mm. The earth is away from the sun at that degree, but come closer. Come in to the light. And that's Father Jim Sullivan's heart, is the way of ongoing conversion. What a blessing that is in our lives. So get the book, EW10RC.com, 23 and a half degrees away from God. Return to the light. Return to the light. Ongoing conversion. You're an important part of this EW10 family. You're never alone. You're always at home with Jim and Joy. Bye now.

0: From EWTN News Nightly in Washington, D.C., I'm Veronica Dudo with an EWTN News Link. 2 days after an earthquake hit Columbia, the search for survivors grows more desperate. In some areas, local residents are working with tools and buckets to remove debris. More than 200 people have died and thousands are still missing. People in parts of southern Europe are preparing for an eclipse. That's when the moon will pass perfectly between the sun and the earth, casting its shadow across a part of the planet. The path of totality starts near the North Pole, then moves south. Pope Leo XIV continues his catechesis on the documents of the Second Vatican Council. At his general audience today, the Holy Father focused on the liturgical year, saying it's a way for the Church to experience the past, present, and future. I'm Veronica Dudo with EWTN News Nightly. 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
1: At Fatima, Our Lady urged the world to find refuge in her Immaculate Heart. 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
2: We can go right back to what was called in Ireland Black 47. 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

0: 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And did I mention it was free? Our topic today, the Catholic Church was founded by Jesus. That's taken from Father's book, Science, Reason, and Faith, Discovering the Bible. It's not a new theory, but it's a wonderful book. And I think all Catholics believe that to begin with. But anyway, you'll find out what the underpinnings of that belief system is. The book of the month for August from EW10 Publishing, The Examination of Conscience, of Moral Theology by Father Wojciech Giertych, a great writer and a wonderful priest. And, of course, with that, great writers, wonderful priest, it rolls right into the one and only Father Spitzer. And we thank you for letting us join you in your universe. How are you?
1: I'm doing great, doing great. Well, in the name of the Father, and of the Son, and of the Holy Spirit, amen. Amen. Heavenly Father, we give you thanks for your many blessings to us, the blessing especially of our ministries and our ability to serve in them. We ask you now to send your Holy Spirit down upon us, Doug, myself, our whole audience and staff this day, so that everything we do will be brought to fruition in your will for the good of your people, your church, and your kingdom. Asking all of these things through Jesus, our Lord. Amen. Amen. And Mary, Seat of Wisdom, pray for us. In the name of the Father, and of the Son, and of the Holy Spirit. Amen.
0: Amen. Always good to be back with you, Father. So let's get into some topics, and then we'll get to some questions, and we'll wrap up with the book. Here's one that's it's a little more of a heavy issue, but we'll start off on the top. It's an article that came out about 2 weeks ago from Catholic World News. 22% of U.S. bishops favor ordination of men with deep-seated same-sex attraction, survey finds. They are comfortable dating men with experiences, deep-seated, as I said, though they need to be firmly committed to celibacy, according to the survey, which was in a published report. Bishops are more likely, it's interesting, than vocation directors, who are only 9%. Seminary spiritual directors are 12%, and of course the bishops were 22%, and the seminary rectors 16%, or seminary mental health professionals was 17%. To support ordination of men with deep-seated same-sex attraction. The survey data originally was published in 2025, and it's the University of Notre Dame McGrath Institute for Church Life actually published the report on the 17th. The report's authors were Father Thomas Berg, who I think many people might be familiar with, and Dr. Timothy Locke of St. Joseph Seminary. That's Dunwoody in New York. It goes on in the article to say, while the data indicates that a majority of bishops are not comfortable ordaining these men, there remains nonetheless a notable disparity of judgment in the body of bishops, Berg and Locke continuing. Many of us who have worked in formation for many years can attest to instances in which undue pressure has been placed on a rector or members of the formation team to advance such candidates, I guess those with deep-seated attraction, against their own judgment. And Berg and Locke called for a more meaningful way of defining transitory same-sex attraction. So let me put that one at your feet and ask you for a response.
1: Well, I mean, the whole problem is whether there is the capacity, the realistic capacity to remain celibate in that area. And the two operative words, deep-seated same-sex attraction, that's the main operative word there. So there's two things coming together that may be in conflict. You know, I haven't familiarized myself with these statistics or studies because it is hard to have studies in the United States now that bring this out because of the political atmosphere. But there are studies that are being done in Great Britain and also in the Netherlands that may be of better value than the ones in the U.S. But the main thing is, is it realistic for somebody who has that deep-seated attraction to remain celibate, to not sort of break that? I mean, already we can see that there's difficulties, you know, across the board sometimes with heterosexual people as well as same-sex attracted. Mm. But the main thing, though, is there a greater tendency to break the celibacy vow than not? Mm-hmm. And the Great Britain studies, I believe, and I think the Netherlands studies indicate that there is a higher degree, not necessarily a breaking a vow of celibacy, mm-hmm. But certainly in the area of, you know, is there a greater tendency toward sexual activity mm-hmm. On these people and a greater number of sexual partners?
0: Right.
1: All of the evidence in, like, I think the last six major studies indicate that it would be something like six times higher number of sexual partners. Some of the studies indicate something like four times higher, but mm. some others indicate like eight times higher. And so it depends on the study and what the parameters of the study were, but essentially there is a tendency to have a much greater number of sexual partners and much more sexual activity in that group of deep-seated same-sex attraction. And it's harder, I would infer from that it would be harder to remain celibate.
0: Right.
1: Now, the main rule of thumb for both heterosexuals and homosexuals, those with a prayer life, a deep-seated prayer life, are going to have a much easier time living their vow of celibacy than those who are letting their prayer life go. Mm. And that's just a fact. And I don't know if there was a Kara study, or I saw some study somewhere that actually validated this, but anyone who's been a celibate and has a spiritual life knows that this is true. Mm-hmm. If your prayer life is active, if you're faithful to it, if you have a spiritual director, if you're going on your retreats and taking them seriously with at least 3 to 4 hours of prayer per day in the retreat, then I'm telling you, the vow of celibacy is manageable. Now, is it manageable with that specific group? Mm-hmm. That is the question, because there is such a sexual drive there that, you know, I know some people have told me that the sexual drive, it just makes it, you know, if it's deep-seated, not transitory, but if it's deep-seated, it does seem to be a harder thing to control. And because of that, I would say you are taking a real chance. And, you know, if violations happen, remember, it's not just the person who's doing the violating of the vow of celibacy, but there is a person who has trusted this person who is also, I think, you know, maybe sometimes they're willing partners and sometimes there are not. You just can't go out and hunt people down. You know, I mean, you just can't do this. And so from my point of view, I would say that is a risk.
0: Right.
1: You know, if it's a deep-seated same-sex attraction, that's a risk not worth taking.
0: Well,
1: my own view is I don't understand where they're coming from the vantage point of emotional health and sexual drive, even with a good prayer life.
0: Right.
1: I just, where are they coming from? You're going against the stats.
0: Well, it's interesting. What you said was, it reminded me years ago, there was a priest who was a vocation director in a pretty large diocese. Mm-hmm. And he said, and this is anecdotally, he just said that from his experience, validating what you said, there seemed to be much harder for someone with a same-sex attraction perspective versus heterosexual to remain celibate, to not act out on their sexuality.
1: Yeah.
0: And you would think at one time, since, you know, heterosexuality doesn't define necessarily who we are as a person, but in some ways homosexuality has come to define those people. So, I mean, that's central to who they see themselves as, no?
1: Oh, yeah, absolutely. Yeah. And one of the difficulties, too, is the studies that are being done on this are not, they're looking you know, they make comparisons to heterosexuals, right? So, and so it's generally how many sexual partners do they have, and, you know, how much activity do they have on a day-to-day basis, right? And so, and how long do the relationships last? Those are the three big factors that are measured. Now, clearly, with homosexual lifestyle, you know, there's a lot more sexual activity, a lot more sexual partners. The degree to which that's true can vary from 4 times to 8 times or whatever the case is. But to apply it, you know, again, it's harder to apply it to a person who takes the vow of celibacy seriously, is doing the prayer, you know, then maybe they do have a chance, but the statistics are saying they have much less of a chance of remaining celibate through their prayer life, because the interior sexual drive seems to be higher with that group, and the magnetic attraction seems to be higher with that group, which makes it more difficult in the long run. So I don't want to be, you know, prejudiced, but boy, if you go against the statistics, generally, you pay.
0: Well, you know, let me ask you a question. But you also made the point early on, you said it's tough to get good information in the United States because of the politics. What did you mean by that?
1: Well, what I mean by that is, you know, we do our studies politics first rather than social science first. Oftentimes we do. We develop our studies so that it will come out, as it were, with the right answer, by asking the right questions to get the right answer in order to remain viable politically. We do have a very charged political atmosphere in the United States, which is, I would say, more charged than in Europe, which is why, we have the, like in the sexual reassignment surgery and the transgender issue, you can see that, boy, you are not free in the United States to develop the same kinds of studies. And certainly the medical practice feels much more co-opted in the United States than it does in Europe. Because, of course, in Europe, you've got the Surgeon General, for example, in Great Britain, or the Surgeon Generals in Sweden and Norway and France and Germany that are saying, you know, hey, you know, there are far more risks than benefits here. What are we doing? And once you've got that kind of governmental support, you know, you're better off. But still, I really think the studies are, you know, if we do an honest study in the U.S., you know, we don't have to follow European studies, but we like to do our own studies. So oftentimes we can get our own politics, you know, sewn in between the lines. And I think that's poor science, always has been. You know, we do a lot of social science, advancement. I mean, a lot of political agenda advancement of the social sciences here, which of course is corrupt by its very nature.
0: It's interesting because this ties into, to some degree, the idea that it seems to be, at least some people's perspectives, you know, maybe those on the internet or people looking for, you know, conspiracy theories, that let's say in the last papacy before this one, certainly, there's, and to some degree this one, I guess, there seems to be this kind of expanding understanding of the lived experiences of people, judging, you know, how you have to, you know, deal with people's individual situations, and even just the idea of kind of like the sexual part not being such a big part, that there's other things that are more important, and almost like this, and the blessing, which started out as whatever, oh, well, you could bless anybody who wants a blessing, but not if they're telling you why they're having a blessing, even though everybody knows why they're having a blessing. And now in Germany, they're doing it the way they want to do it anyway, that people feel like there seems to be this movement to some degree in parts of the church to kind of validate the whole homosexual experience, not from the idea of just saying these are brothers in Christ who need to be treated well and equally, but that their that their lifestyle is now going from being semi-understood to being anointed.
1: Well, two things. The first thing is clearly you can't say this, you can't minimize the sexual part. It's one of the most powerful urges that we have, feelings that we have, and psychic conditions that we operate by. And because of the power of it, obviously, you know, how many crimes are related to sexuality? Mm-hmm. How many murders? How many, thefts? How many breakups of divorces? How many breakups and divorces? Right. You start looking at this and there's sex everywhere, right?
0: Right, right.
1: So you just can't minimize the importance of it. I mean, obviously, sex is involved more often than money in crimes. And so, you know, you can start whole shows on the number of murders that happen,
0: right,
1: because there's some sort of a sexual liaison between somebody or another in it.
0: Right, crimes of passion.
1: So the first thing is,
0: right?
1: You just can't simply say, the sexual thing is just, this doesn't really matter. It's not, it does matter. That's why Jesus keeps emphasizing it. That's why the church keeps emphasizing it. It's not a minor deal. It's a huge deal. It causes huge life changes. It causes, our whole, condition. Sometimes you can live for it.
0: Mm-hmm.
1: I mean, that's the whole point. I mean, that's why pornography addiction is just roaring right through the ceilings and, frankly, through the building roofs.
0: Mm-hmm.
1: It's the fastest growing addiction by far in the world. It's you can't marginalize it, and it is exceedingly powerful, and it has to be treated in the way that the Creator intended it to be created. And used in the context of covenant love relationship that's exclusive. It's permanent commitment to another person in marriage for the stability of the family, the spouses, and even for the church and the society. And that's what, I believe that.
0: Mm-hmm.
1: And I believe that the statistics of the big social science studies that have been done on all these things.
0: Mm-hmm.
1: And I believe those stats. And I think the stats favor Jesus's position and the church's position big time.
0: Right.
1: And I think we make a huge mistake when we think, oh, it's just sex.
0: Mm.
1: That just, it doesn't matter that much. Just ignore it. As the pornography viewing continues to go up, and notice that the depression rate goes up along with it, and the commitment to church and spiritual life go down in direct proportion to the pornography viewing time. So all I can tell you is there, big, huge Oklahoma study, big, huge American Psychiatric Association studies, big, huge studies from all kinds of big organizations, well-funded. And I'm telling you, the stats favor Jesus and the church's position.
0: Right.
1: This is something you shouldn't mess with. But then again, people are going to believe what they want to believe according to the convenience ethic and the sexual ethic that they have.
0: Right.
1: And many of them do that for, merely utilitarian or pleasure hedonistic gain.
0: Right.
1: And so, what are you going to do?
0: Yeah, well, we get the straw man argument, which is to say, well, are you trying to tell me a person who had that a person there couldn't? Because I know somebody who did. And it's like, well, that's great.
1: Yeah.
0: Nobody said that's, but the idea that the likelihood that more will happen or have a problem, it's like saying to somebody who's an alcoholic, well, I can go into a bar and hang out all night, but you know what? That's a place of temptation where you got a much better chance of not having a drink by not going to the bar. So,
1: yeah, no, that's very true. And and the same thing, if you go to a pickup place and you're married, what are you thinking?
0: Right.
1: I mean, there's got to be a reason why these Ashley whatever sites, that they
0: Ashley
1: start
0: Madison
1: up.
0: Ashley Madison or something.
1: Madison, that's
0: right.
1: It. And so, but the point that I'm getting to is you have to operate at some point according to generally based statistics.
0: Right.
1: And that's me. Of course there's going to be exceptions.
0: Right.
1: And you don't want to unfairly rule out an exception. But, I guess it depends on what you mean by deep-seated.
0: Right.
1: And if you mean by deep-seated what I think it means, in other words, that this has become not just, an issue where you would, on a scale of 1 to 10, you would say I'm same-sex 10, but also that the sexual drivers are deep-seated, which means that there is a tendency to want to go and act upon it. And if you do that, if that's what deep-seated means, you shouldn't really be taking a vow of celibacy. In other words, I think it's it's maybe you can say that a person, I won't say it's dishonest, because a person could be really, you know, self, you know, deluded. But if you really do have a high sexual drive and it, you do have, you know, you fit into the statistical norms in that group, your odds of carrying out a celibacy are much lower than the odds of somebody who doesn't have those proclivities and drives doing it. And, you know, I don't know if they have measurements of drives. I have not. I have seen it with respect to sexuality in general. I haven't seen it broken down into same sex versus hetero sexual.
0: And you were talking about pornography and those things, and it was striking me when you were talking about it. We talk about the way relationships have collapsed and the falling apart, let alone marriage and things. And that's another thing, because now in the AI world, you can create whatever, you know, partner you want to have, and they can talk to you and do whatever you want them to do, and you're in total control. So why should you put up with anybody else?
1: Well, that's probably why we have one third the number of marriages in this country per 1,000 people than we did in the early 1960s. I mean, one third. And that's probably, you know, the fact that our divorce rate is almost actually gone up 2.8 times. Well, the marriage rate was dropping. We can figure this out. I mean, if we're turning to cohabitation, those relationships are not long lasting either. And so, yeah, we've gone for the shallow sexual response instead of emotional intimacy. And that's in a marriage. I'm going to shift off of celibacy here, because obviously emotional intimacy in a celibate life, you know, got to be careful with that one. But, you know, the idea, though, that emotional intimacy is the ground, the mutual supporting ground of a family. And, of course, that's what makes love happen within the sexual act. You know, and generative love within the sexual act is key. You just don't want to have a sexual act and goodbye, thank you. You know, obviously, the whole idea of long-standingness is the whole key to emotional intimacy. Deep care for the other person, a desire to be a supportive, generative, enter into common cause, and take the time and the energy to support the other person, and to have that mutual love of the children. That takes time, it takes psychic energy, it takes commitment of ourselves, and above all, it takes self-sacrifice. But it's worth it, because it's genuine, generative love, and not just sexual love, independent of the commitment and self-sacrifice necessary for emotional intimacy. And people today don't even know what it's like sometimes to have an emotionally intimate lover. They're obsessed with sexual love, you know, and that's all there is to it for them. And of course, it's very shallow. And so you say, well, how come the depression rate is so high? You know, if you don't have any emotional intimacy in your life, nobody really genuinely cares about you. All you're doing is using people as they're using you. You know, I mean, you're not going to be happy. You know, it takes self-sacrifice and genuine care and time and commitment, you know, to get that emotional intimacy. And that's what's truly fulfilling. You know, somebody really has committed themselves to me as I have to them, and that makes life worth living, and the children much happier, and we've got a family, and that's worth it. And it, you know, you look at it from that point of view, and it's pretty clear that we've got to make some self-sacrifices that what I would call the sexual obsession culture isn't making. And pornography isn't helping the sexual obsession culture. It is pouring gasoline right on it. And and like I said, it's the fastest growing addiction, you know, and people who get into it in marriages, you can see that the divorce rate triples, triples, you know, when somebody starts getting not even into an addiction, but is basically spending whatever it is, more than an hour and a half or 2 hours a day on pornography. You know, I call that an addiction, but I guess today that's changed. The addiction levels have to be higher, but nevertheless, it's pretty, the divorce rate is tripling already. Loss of job, you know, definitely financial crisis, loss of emotional intimacy, not just with the spouse, but also with the children.

And welcome once again to Father Spitzer's Universe at the busy intersection where faith and reason intersect. And I'm Doug Keck. We've just crossed over into Father Spitzer's Universe. And you can email your questions to us at spitzersuniverse@ewtn.com.

0: Children. The children can feel the absence of the father, sometimes the mother, because even though, you know, men have a higher rate of pornography addiction than women, women are catching up in this culture as well. And so when you start looking at the statistics, again, it's the children at the end of the day that get the elbow in the face. They, you know, they are not cared about. And so for all intents and purposes, they start withering on the vine. So, but it all goes back to the way we look at sex in this culture, and you put your finger on it. Sex isn't that important. Oh, yes, it is. It's hugely important. If it weren't, we would not be obsessed with it in this culture. And by the way, you know, only Europe is ahead of us in the sexual obsession, but it hasn't been measured well in lots of Asian countries. But in Japan, you know, these things are happening now too, where we begin to see the addiction rates and the pornography, you know, habituation rates are pretty high in those countries, but it'll come to developing countries too. And so eventually they're going to wind up being like us, which is not that good.
1: Well, as you mentioned before, obviously Japan is not on replacement rate. And basically, Japan, because of its culture, has found having incredible difficulty, much greater than what happens in the United States, in integrating other people from the outside into the Japanese culture.
0: So, you know, trying to bring over spouses from the Philippines or Korea is going to be very, very difficult. And so that's why perhaps the one of the lowest demographic rates right now, demographic replacement rates, is in Japan. I think Italy is maybe the lowest in Europe right now. Maybe Sweden, Italy, Sweden. I'm not sure, but they're pretty low there. Europe in general is pretty low. So we're not there yet.
1: They don't have a problem with replacement rate. They're replacing people left and right. They're just not
0: with immigrants, though. I'm talking about natural.
1: No, I know you are, but I'm just saying is that who's replacing everybody, and people wonder why the perspective changed.
0: They have a huge, huge immigration rate.
1: Exactly. Quick story, and then we'll finish it off. I thought this was interesting. Bishop Papraki talks about Eucharistic revival. 4 years after the U.S. bishops launched the revival, he mentions that we need Eucharistic coherence, saying belief in Christ's real presence must be reflected both moral life and worthy reception of communion. He was speaking at the Institute of Catholic Culture on the Table of the Lord. And he said that the revival's mission extends beyond renewing devotion to Eucharist to fostering lives that correspond to what Catholics profess to believe. Bishop Papraki's remarks, the article says, remarks revisit a debate that surfaced during the bishop's 2021 spring meeting over reception of communion for Catholic public officials who support abortion access. While some U.S. cardinals warned that denying communion could politicize or weaponize the Eucharist, distort teaching on worthiness and on the Eucharist, distorting teaching on worthiness and damaging ecclesial unity, some bishops invoked a duty to safeguard the integrity of the sacrament, cited canon law, which provides circumstances which ministers should withhold communion. And then I think it references in the article also that Papraki had kept it from someone from his name escapes me right now, that he had withheld it because of his support for abortion. But Papraki referred to, referred to the 2018 denial of Dick Durbin, wonderful Catholic, from Illinois, for supporting abortion access. Papraki said the denial of communion is a medicinal remedy that seeks to foster a change of heart and meant to encourage politicians to repent and return to being pro-life. It's not a penalty. It's really the doctor telling you, you can't smoke anymore. You got to change.
0: Well, I mean, the interpretation of these things is, you know, obviously there's a huge difference in opinion because canon law sort of allows it, you know. And so the difficulty, I'm no canon lawyer, and I keep saying that.
1: And you don't play one on television, so you're okay, right?
0: Yeah, that's right. And further, that's right. And furthermore, you know, I don't want to challenge, you know, Bishop Papraki on canon law, because the guy is a really first-rate canon lawyer.
1: Right, right. And,

0: And so also he's my good friend. So
1: yes, right.
0: All of these things being the case. But I do think, you know, I think we need some further interpretation in the canon law case law so that, you know, if we do want to withhold, it's very clear to people from the very beginning. Mm-hmm. A politician knows if you're going to do X, this is what's going to happen. And I'm always in favor of clarity. And I do think, you know, one of these days we do need to get some semblance of declaration. You know, trying to do it by case law is a long, hard process. Mm. So it would be hoped by me anyway that we could get some clarification from the church about what material cooperation is.
1: Okay.
0: And if you're materially cooperating with a genocide, in my view, that's not a good thing.
1: Right.
0: So if supporting it in the Congress is material cooperation, we need to make that clear so that, you know, priests are not put in to, you know, take into the position of taking an independent action.
1: Right, that's exactly. Well, there's a difference between passively being part of something maybe and championing it, and that's with many cases these things. So I know it doesn't matter anymore, but there used to be this concept of giving scandal, and it does scandalize the faithful when they say, well, how come it's okay for this person to do what they want? Why? Just because they're important. So with that, we're going to take a break. And
0: All right.
1: We have much more ahead. Father Spitzer's got a lot of answers ahead. I got the questions. Stay with us.

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1: The Assumption of the Blessed Virgin Mary, a singular participation of the Blessed Mother in her Son's resurrection. Join the faithful in a liturgical celebration of the divine revelation of Mary's Assumption. EWTN takes you to the Basilica of the National Shrine of the Immaculate Conception in Washington, D.C. for the solemn Mass of the Assumption.
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0: And thank you for staying with us for part two of Father Spencer's Universe. Also, be sure to check out every Thursday if you could. And that's at 11 a.m. and again at 10:30 p.m. I get to host the Catholic Sphere. This week's topic will be what and who is a deacon? Joining me will be panelist Deacon Christopher Roscoe and Father Deacon Robert Klesko and, of course, Colin Donovan. So check that out. Deacons are an important part of church these days. Good to understand. And speaking of that, we have the one and only Father Spitzer who's going to start answering your questions. Dear Father Spitzer, priests take a vow of obedience to their bishop upon ordination. Our bishop has banned kneeling for communion, even though Rome says a priest cannot deny communion to someone who does kneel. What are priests in our diocese to do if someone kneels to receive? Desiree.
1: Well, Desiree, the first thing to do is obey your bishop, number one. Number two, you can appeal. And so, you can make an appeal, and there's two ways to make an appeal. Obviously, if your bishop is the person you're appealing against, you would have to make the appeal to the congregation in Rome that deals with the liturgy. And of course, I'm sure that appeals are already being registered and made, but you have to remember that that these kinds of things take a long time. And so there's going to be a long period of consultation. They will probably try to put the cases in the U.S. together with other cases from other places, states, bishops, in other dioceses around the world. They'll probably try and make some kind of, eventually what's called a disciplinary pronouncement. Right. But in this case, it is a disciplinary issue. Mm-hmm. It is not a doctrinal issue. So the priest must obey the bishop until there is a ruling. Mm-hmm. And you do always in the church have a right of appeal all the way up, frankly, to the papacy as well.
0: But let me ask you a question. I guess the question is so many times in these particular, and probably in the diocese involved, there's so much bigger things we have to deal in the church than these little liturgical issues.
1: Well, exactly.
0: But yet they seem to find time to focus on these when for somehow they've decided they don't like it, where it's a throwback to pre-Vatican II or something.
1: Yeah, no, I'll be honest with you. I don't get it. Why would you focus on this issue? Why? Right. There's just huge issues concerned with massive amounts of disaffiliation, especially among young people. Church, attendance among the middle group of people, the millennials and the top part of the Gen Zs, we've got a lot of things to worry about in Catholic education, and so forth. The diocesan structures, things of that nature. Why? Why are we focusing on this? I scratch my head. I do not know. But of course, it's needless neuralgia. You already have a church document in place that is clear. Why would you go against it and cause neuralgia, which of course makes confusion, occur? What in the world are we thinking about? That we need to cause more neuralgia within the church. Why? Well, it's just for me, like I said, it is head scratching.
0: Right.
1: It is nonsensical. I do not get it. And I hope that the Vatican, one of the congregations, probably the Congregation on the Liturgy, can get this under control and stop these kinds of needless neuralgic, issues from developing through some kind of fiat on the part of bishops who want to go it on their own for some private agenda. Right. That's my view. I know some people will say, who do you think you are? I'm not a bishop.
0: Right.
1: So, but on the other hand, I have to say, needless neuralgia for no apparent reason is really not a good leadership idea.
0: Right.
1: Period.
0: Yeah, no. And it's interesting because in some ways, it seems to be that people are not really inside the church practicing right, or they're kind of in and out. We're very open and very understanding, but somehow the people who are actually going to Mass or church, it doesn't seem like we're as understanding if they don't follow the exact rubric that I, as the bishop or the pastor, decide to lay down.
1: Yeah, so I mean, I just think we need some kind of ruling and some leadership from Rome that just
0: like
1: says,
0: you said,
1: let it happen. You know, we've got a document in place, but some people say it's needlessly interruptive because, you know, the person comes down and of course that means that the, you know, the priest or will bend over and take more time. And so they'll argue this issue, but I mean, that's hardly an issue in my view. You know, I think it, you know, what it takes an extra 2 seconds. I mean, to me, it's needless neuralgia. Right.
0: And I've seen people where they where who do that or prefer that will wait till the end and go at the end and be the one. And you can even say that. Right, exactly. You want to receive kneeling, then please wait till the end so people aren't tripping over you if that's a problem.
1: That's right. That's correct.
0: Right.
1: And just solve the problem. Don't create more problems.
0: Right, right, exactly. It's amazing how we can't solve. Oh, it's very confusing, and there's lots of problems here. Dear Father Spitzer, my boyfriend is a very good woodworker and likes to build things for others. He's been asked to construct a wooden box to contain the cremated remains of a friend's father. This friend does not plan to bury or inter the ashes, which is why he wants the decorative box. Is it wrong for my boyfriend to build the box? Donna.
1: Well, Donna, in this, well, is he a Catholic boyfriend? If he is.
0: It's not clear.
1: Yeah. Well, here's my thinking. You know, I don't think that's material cooperation.
0: Yeah, right.
1: Myself with, you know, this other person's, right? It's not, he's not related to the person whose ashes will be there. So I don't think it's material cooperation. So I think he can build the box. You know, it's not a problem. It's something else, you know, if there is material cooperation with something, in the Catholic Church, where you have to rent a facility or something for, you know, let's say something which you consider to be highly immoral according to your free exercise of religion and according to your conscience, right? That's a different thing where you could actually say, well, that is a material cooperating with the event. I don't want to do it, you know, because I would have to, you know, this is my private, you know, event. I have my people who are doing the service. I don't want to cooperate with this. And so you know, then that might be a different matter. But if it's literally building the box, I would say that's not material cooperation.
0: Yeah, I mean,
1: just build the box.
0: Yeah, if that person wants to use it for something that shouldn't be used for, that's really up to them.
1: Yeah, he could pick a box up in a store and the person, you know, would not be, you know, who made the box would not be responsible.
0: Another question. Dear Father Spitzer, a friend who creates jewelry has offered to make me an upside-down cross to wear as a necklace, representing St. Peter's crucifixion. He did not feel worthy to die the same as Christ, as we know, and I find his humility be inspirational. However, to many, an upside-down cross is a satanic symbol. Would wearing this necklace be scandalous, or would it be open doors to conversations on Christianity? Natalie.
1: My view, scandalous.
0: Yeah, right.
1: I mean, I just think it's so... It's obviously a satanic symbol, and it people, even though you say, well, I'm doing this as a symbol of St. Peter, oh, come on. You know, I mean, people are just going to say, this is a popularly known satanic symbol to wear an upside-down crucifix. You may have a different interpretation, but to 99% of the people who are looking at this, they're going to think you're a Satanist. I would say definitely don't do this, especially if you consider yourself a good Catholic.
0: Right.
1: Don't do this. Don't wear that symbol.
0: Right.
1: Yeah.
0: Another question. Yeah. Dear Father Spitzer, if the Church declares private revelation of a vision is worthy of belief, such as Our Lady of Fatima, why would it not be binding on the faithful? If it is worthy of belief, should we not all adhere to it? Randy.
1: Well, no, Randy. It's a strict rule of the Church that the deposit of the faith and doctrines which are declared through extraordinary magisterium, that would be through ecumenical council with approval of the Pope or the Pope speaking ex cathedra generally, that it passes all the qualifying tests. Those are the things that people are held bound to in their faith in the Catholic Church. So private revelations don't qualify by any stretch of the imagination, and the Church doesn't want to and will never bring that into the same level of doctrinal authority as the deposit of the faith. That's the scriptures and the traditional teachings in the church, along with the pronouncements of extraordinary magisterium and ordinary magisterium. That's just not going to happen, mm-hmm. because, of course, there's just too much leeway, too much of a problem in any private revelation, where there could, you know, it's not just the revelation. It could be, well, did everything Lucy said, does it have to be treated to, you know, with doctrinal authority or something of that nature? Or what if she was a seven-year-old girl and didn't quite get it right, didn't quite remember it right, or whatever the case is? Are we still going to be constrained to do this too, and so forth? So if you open that door, oh my gosh, you would open the door to a Pandora's box of private revelations of the church spending 90% of its time trying to sort that thing out.
0: Right.
1: You know, to what extent is it, you know, going to be doctrinally applicable and so forth? No way. The church will never do that. Private revelations are private revelations. They're never going to be moved into the doctrinal authority, because the church really has to have exclusive authority over all of that, and they just don't in the case of private revelations. There's just too many things involved, too many things that could come out, you know. It's just they're never going to do it, and I think the church has common sense not doing it.
0: Okay, let's go to your book and kind of wrap things up at the end of this. We talked about Peter, and you talk about Pope Clement as a follow-up, and Saint Ignatius of Antioch as well, kind of, I guess, showing how the succession began very, very, very early on. So as an overview of what you presented in this, in understanding Jesus' founding of the church and Peter, et cetera, why don't you give us your overall conclusion?
1: Well, here's the overall conclusion. I think you've got four sources of Petrine primacy. And when I mean Petrine primacy, I mean the primacy of the Petrine office. Mm-hmm. So the first thing to remember is it's not just given to Peter. Mm-hmm. It's the office which is given to Peter, not vice versa. So the office is formed by Jesus. Peter is the first holder. And the church designated that the person who takes the place of the holder of the Petrine office, where is that? Rome. Mm-hmm. That was the head of the Roman Empire at that time. The person who takes over that see has primacy both in teaching and juridical decisions. That is what the church determined, and that certainly goes back to the first century, between 90 and 99 AD with Pope Clement, where you have that first interpretation. So it's not just in Matthew 16, 17 through 19. It's not just in John 21. It's not just in St. Paul's letter to the Galatians. It's not just in the whole primacy, apostolic primacy of the early church, or Peter in the Acts of the Apostles. He's clearly the head, and the head pronouncer can speak of, by his own authority, doesn't have to make recourse to past scriptures, etc. Mm-hmm. That is very, very clearly established. The only thing is, how did the continuity of holders of the office happen? And it happened between Linus and Cletus, you know, the two successors to Peter in the See of Rome before Clement. Mm-hmm. But by the time we get to Clement, right, who is, as I said, between 90 and 99, or I think 88 to 99, and when Clement's there, clearly he has that primacy. Because in the Corinthian church, you had that problem of, you had a bunch of people who decided, we don't like our priests, and you know, we don't like our bishop. We're firing them, and we're going to bring in somebody we really like. Mm-hmm. And of course, old Pope Clement goes, no, you're not. And under pain of sin, I order you to reappoint the legitimate holders of these offices back to the church. Pain of sin. So he's telling these guys, you don't have the right to do any of this. You know, I'm telling you, as head of the church, I'm telling you, you have to reappoint them. And if you don't, you will not only displease us, but you will be in jeopardy of your own salvation under pain of mortal sin if you don't do it. And they did it. Mm-hmm. So they, you know, they reappointed the officially appointed people. Now, that couldn't have happened any other place. You had to have an authority who was higher than the Bishop of Corinth. Mm-hmm. And of course, there was one, and they followed him. And that was Clement, and we've got it in concrete writing. So certainly, you've got like three office holders later. There's no doubt in anybody's mind that Clement, who is taking the place of Peter in the See of Rome, he is the legitimate head of the church. Then St. Ignatius of Antioch, clearly, you know, a few years later, right? Because he's writing, you know, a little bit later in the first century, you know, about, I think it's about 170 or so, because he's into the first century.
0: I think it's 102 you had here.
1: Yeah, 102, actually. I'm sorry, 102,
0: yeah, 102
1: for St. Ignatius of Antioch. Yeah, yeah. I was thinking of Irenaeus. Mm. I'll get to him in a moment. In 102, so again, he says that the Church of Rome is the primary church, the head church. He repeats it about three times, that the holder of the position at the See of Rome is the head of the church. And then St. Irenaeus in 180, in Adversus Heresias, makes the proclamation very clearly that this is Christ's way of not only keeping the church unified in itself, but unified in the church.
0: Right.
1: It all makes recourse to the holder of the seat of Peter at the See of Rome. Mm-hmm. It's made very, very clear by 180. So you can see this continuity that has taken place, you know, through there. You know, big mistake calling Ignatius of Antioch 180. But anyway, 102 is the correct year. And so you can see pretty clearly there's been no question about this in the church itself. The only people that are throwing it into question are people who don't want to see the obvious evidence of the patristic history, which, and the papal history, you know, which clearly shows that the holder of the See of Peter at Rome is the head of all the other bishops in the church, which St. Irenaeus explicitly declares.
0: Right. And you also talk about the fact that that as the former agnostic historian Arnold Toynbee comments, the church in its traditional form thus stands forth armed with the spear of the mass, the shield of the hierarchy, and the helmet of the papacy, of outlasting toughest of the secular institutions of this world, including all the civilizations. And goes on to say, the institution of church are the toughest and most enduring of any that we know and are therefore most likely to last and outlast all the rest. And I guess we'd like to believe that because we believe they're true.
1: Yeah, well, of course, Arnold Toynbee had no Catholic axe to grind.
0: Right.
1: He was just basically stating a fact. I mean, he published this huge, you know, history of European culture and church culture. You know, I mean, volumes and volumes and volumes and volumes. Guy was really amazingly prolific. Anyway, to make a long story short, Toynbee, who was, like I said, no Catholic axe to grind, agnostic for a long, long time, basically he comes over and declares, makes this statement that the Catholic Church simply is the longest lasting, the toughest and most consistent institution that has ever existed, including the entire history of secular institutions. It just has outlasted all of them by not just hundreds of years, but over 1,000 years. It has certainly outlasted everything consistently in its unification. And it, you know, all I can say is, if this isn't proof of what Jesus says, the gates of the netherworld shall never prevail against it, against that church. I don't know what you need for proof, but I mean, it certainly brought Arnold Toynbee around. He just said, you know, you've got the helmet of the, whatever it was, the magisterium, the spear of whatever, and the papacy and so forth, that's what did it. It was the papacy, it was the magisterium that kept the church not only long-lasting, but unified in the truth in its long-lasting unity. So I think it's that's why a reason I brought it out. It's such a remarkable, you know, passage from a person who had no Catholic acts to
0: Right, no reason to say it except they believed it to be true. Okay, next time we're going to be talking about a new book called Science and Reason and Faith, a Catholic Study Bible. You got about 2 minutes to tell us why you put this together and why it's important.
1: Well, first of all, you can pick it up at EWTN catalog.
0: Right.
1: But the second thing is I put it together because I wanted to have a resource where a person could run into a problematic passage and could see in the margins in blue right away the Catholic answer to that problematic scripture passage. So if somebody got to Genesis and said, oh, come on, 7 days of creation, don't believe it. Bingo, bango, the whole explanation of how the church has handled faith and science issues going back to Pope, Divino Afflante Spiritu, 1942, Pope Pius XII. And then, of course, when it gets to the whole evolutionary thing, all the passages there on evolution are right there in the margins, right on the left side. When you get to, did Jesus intend the real presence of himself in the Eucharist? Right there, before, the interpretation, or right in the Matthew passage that's there for the church, but also right in the two passages in Paul and John 6. Bingo, bango, bingo, bango. Everything is right in the margins in blue that can answer the question. If somebody says, how come Moses ordered all the people, kill every man, woman, and child, and conquer Canaan land? Bingo, bango. How do you understand this passage so it doesn't conflict with the teaching of Jesus? And of course, Jesus, clearly supersedes Moses, but how do you understand it? And giving Pope Cardinal Ratzinger's interpretation of how to do this. And of course, all the questions that not only concern moral development, but historicity. Some people say, well, wait a minute here. How could this have happened at this period in time? And how come, the Old Testament's collapsed, all these things, or what, the Cyrus deal, this sounds like a made up deal. Some king of Persia, right? He really did pay for the restoration of the Israelite temple and restored the people to the community and paid for the restoration of the walls. Then we find the Cyrus scroll, but I just give him the whole Cyrus scroll right there in the margins. So my objective was basically to tell people
0: Very good.
1: You can get an answer right away from the Catholic perspective. That's good science, good history,
0: there
1: and
0: you
1: good
0: go.
1: Moral development.
0: You know what I say? Bingo, bango, we're out of time. If you give us your blessing, that would be
1: exactly.
0: great. Okay.
1: Thank you. Bow your head and pray for God's blessing.

0: have an ever deeper awareness of his love for you and his truth in this world, and so that you may never be victimized by the falsities. Stay with the truth unto your eternal salvation, and lead others to do so. In the name of the Father, and of the Son, and of the Holy Spirit. Amen.
1: Thank you much, Father. We shall see you next week, and we'll be talking about that book. Don't forget about Father Spitzer's books and DVDs being available through our catalog. As we said, we'll be talking about Father's new book, The Catholic Study Bible, which, as Father indicated, is available through our EWTN Religious Catalog. And we've also got a bookmark interview I did, Hail Mary, Pondering the Mysteries of Love, with Father Andrew Hoffer and Father Philip Nolan. So check that out. And also, we've got a program, Hope, Our Lady of Knock. The historical docudrama covers the events leading up to and following the apparition of the Blessed Mother, St. Joseph and St. John, and the Eucharistic Christ that occurred in Knock, Ireland, 1897. Check it out Saturday, August 15th at 8 p.m. I'm Doug Keck. This is Father Spitzer's Universe. We'll see you next time. Thanks.

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0: Aloha. Hi, Komo Mai. Welcome, everyone. And I would like to especially welcome some special guests. We have with us the Apostolic Nuncio to the United States, Archbishop Gabriele Caccia. He's a papal representative here in the United States. Welcome. Cardinal Roger Mahoney, the Archbishop Emeritus of Los Angeles, and Cardinal Swane Phi, the Bishop of Tonga.
1: Welcome.
0: And we have the Archbishop of San Francisco, who is the main celebrant and consecrator today, Archbishop Salvatore Cordiglione. And with him is Bishop Michael Barber, the Bishop of Oakland. We also welcome the ecumenical and interfaith representatives who are here. Thank you for being with us. And of course, the other bishops from throughout the United States and the Pacific region, we are very grateful for your presence here. And I want to, of course, acknowledge of the city and county of Honolulu and Admiral Samuel Paparo and his wife and son from Pearl Harbor and Pearl Harbor Hickam, and also Armand Talbo, who is the Consul General for the Philippines here in Hawaii. So welcome to all of you, and praise God for this.
2: My dear friends, our hearts are deep, overflowing with grateful joy to God today on this very happy occasion of the ordination and installation of the Most Reverend Michael Castori as bishop here at this local church of Honolulu. With gratitude and joy, let us remember at the beginning of our Mass as well to prepare ourselves our need of God's mercy. Therefore, brothers and sisters, let us acknowledge our sins and so prepare ourselves to celebrate the sacred mysteries.
3: I confess, Almighty God, at the feet of my brothers and sisters, that I have freely said, what I have lost in my words, what I have done, and what I have failed to do. Through my most grievous fault, therefore I ask, Blessed Mary, Ever-Virgin, all the angels and saints, you, my brothers and sisters, to pray for me to the Lord our God.
2: May Almighty God have mercy on us, forgive us our sins, and bring us to everlasting life.
3: Amen.
4: Yes.

0: Let us pray. O God, who out of the abundance of your untold grace choose to set your servant and priest Michael over your church of Honolulu this day, grant that he may carry out worthily the office of bishop, and under your governance in all things, he may direct by word and example the people entrusted to his care. Through our Lord Jesus Christ, your Son, who lives and reigns with you in the unity of the Holy Spirit, God, forever and ever.
1: Amen. Here. Good.

0: A reading from the book of the prophet Isaiah. The Spirit of the Lord God is upon me, because the Lord has anointed me. He has sent me to bring glad tidings to the lowly, to heal the brokenhearted, to proclaim liberty to the captives and release to the prisoners, to announce a year of favor from the Lord and a day of vindication by our God, to comfort all who mourn, to place on those who mourn in Zion a diadem instead of ashes, to give them oil of gladness in place of mourning, a glorious mantle instead of a listless spirit. The word of the Lord.
1: Thanks be to God.

0: The reading from the first letter of St. Paul to Timothy. Beloved, set an example for those who believe in speech, conduct, love, faith, and purity until I arrived. Attend to the reading, exhortation, and teaching. Do not neglect the gift you have, which was conferred on you through the prophecy word, with the impositions of hands by the presbyterate. Be diligent in this matter. Be absorbed in them, so that your progress may be evident to everyone. Attend to yourself and to your teaching. Be severe in both tasks. For by doing so, you will save both yourself and those who listen to you. The word of the Lord.
1: Thanks be to God.

Jesus went around to all the towns and villages, teaching in their synagogues, proclaiming the gospel of the kingdom, and curing every disease and illness. At the sight of the crowds, his heart was moved with pity for them, because they were troubled and abandoned like sheep without a shepherd. Then he said to his disciples, "The harvest is abundant, but the laborers are few. So ask the master of the harvest to send out laborers for his harvest."

0: Most Reverend Father, the Church of Honolulu asks you to ordain this priest, Michael Thomas Tupo Castori, to the responsibility of the episcopate.
1: Have you a mandate from the Apostolic See?
0: We have.
1: Let it be read.

0: Before reading the mandate of the Pope, let me say a few words. Your Eminences, Your Excellencies, Reverend Priests and Deacons,
1: consecrated women and men, lay faithful of this local church, distinguished civil and military authorities, representative of other communities and faith and religions, brothers and sisters, dear friends, aloha.
2: Aloha.
1: With great joy, I'm here among you, and my presence today in this historical moment of the life of the Diocese of Honolulu represents the presence, the affection, the greetings, the love, and especially the blessing of Pope Leo. The affection. Bishop Silva, I wish to express a sincere gratitude for your 21 years of faithful service as Bishop of Honolulu. Through your pastoral care, this diocese has been strengthened in faith, accompanied in times of challenge, and guided with dedication across the many islands and communities entrusted to your care. May the Lord sustain you in gratitude and in the continued pastoral service that remains before you. Bishop-elect Michael, congratulations on this appointment and on the gift of episcopal ordination that you will receive in a few moments. As a son of Saint Ignatius of Loyola, and in a few days we'll celebrate his memorial, liturgical memorial, as a priest, as a teacher, as a biblical scholar, and as a pastor, you have served the church in many places. In particular way, your years of ministry and education in Tonga, Guam, Fiji, and the Marshall Islands have prepared you to understand the peoples, cultures, and spiritual gifts of the Pacific. When Pope Leo recently ordained a new bishop, he offered them a simple and beautiful exhortation. I quote in Italian, forget me. Non fatevi cercare, fatevi trovare. Translated is, do not make people trying and find you. Make yourselves available. These words speak to the heart of episcopal ministry. The bishop is called to be close to his people, available to his priests, attentive to families, and ready to accompany all those who seek the Lord. Today, the Lord asks you to enter deeply into the life of this diocese, to know his people, to listen to them, to teach from the riches of the Word of God, and to proclaim the gospel as a successor of the apostles. May the Lord bless you, Bishop Michael, to know with wisdom, to know humility and pastoral charity, to know your ministry help this beloved local church to walk together in faith, hope, and love in the footsteps of St. Damian of Molokai and St. Marianne Cope, who here spent their lives praising God and serving the least, leaving us an example of discipleship and human fraternity. And now I will pass to the official role. I will read the document, the papal oath, which unfortunately is written in Latin, but I will give a translation. It says so, I read. Leo, bishop, servant of the servants of God, to our beloved son, Michael Thomas Castori, of the Society of Jesus, until now rector of the house known as the Arupe Jesuit Residence in the city of Seattle, greetings and apostolic blessing. In the humble exercise of the duties and responsibilities as successor of the Blessed Peter, we have turned our gaze to the See of Honolulu, which, due to the resignation of his most recent sacred pastor, the Venerable Brother Larry Silva, has become vacant and awaits the arrival of a new responsible of both diocesan and spiritual life. Therefore, we have considered you, beloved son, whose singular gifts of judgment, both human and spiritual, allow us to nurture the hope that you may assume and carry out this highly significant responsibility for the good of the Pilgrim Church on earth. Accordingly, after carefully pondering the matter, relying on the counsel

the dicastery for bishops and acting with our apostolic authority, we appoint and constitute you Bishop of Honolulu with all due rights and the corresponding obligations imposed according to the norms of the Code of Canon Law. As for your episcopal ordination, we willingly grant that you may receive it from a Catholic bishop of your choice outside Rome in accordance with liturgical norms. However, before this, it is necessary that you duly make the profession of faith and the oath of fidelity to us and to our successors. You will ensure that the clergy and the people of the jurisdiction entrusted to your care are informed of this our letter, and we cordially invite them to benevolent and diligent cooperation with you. Finally, we entrust your ministry and all your episcopal activity to the intercession of the Blessed Virgin Mary, in the hope that she may implore from God for you and for the community recently entrust to you all necessary graces in abundance. Given in Rome at St. Peter's on the 6th day of May, in the year of the Lord 2026, the first of our pontificate, Pope Leo XIV.

0: In the year 1592, Pope Clement VIII had just been elected Pope, and he summoned Father Robert Bellarmine, then rector of the Gregorian University in Rome, and renowned for his holiness and wisdom,
1: to come to the Vatican. And he asked Father Bellarmine, "I need advice on how to be a good pope." And Father Bellarmine said, "Who am I to give you advice? You're the pope. I'm just a Jesuit priest." But the pope insisted. Father Bellarmine asked for a quill and a piece of paper, and he wrote one sentence on it and showed it to the pope. And the sentence was this: "You will be a good pope if you appoint good bishops." Pope Leo XIV is a good pope. Yes, Father Michael, you have been called and chosen by God and by the Holy Father for this office. Now, when the nuncio phoned you and told you the news the Holy Father had appointed you, they always ask for a response. Do you accept or not? Now, in the history of the church and in the history of the whole Bible, there are plenty of those who God asked to do something, and they came up with an excuse to say no. Noah was a drunk. Abraham was too old. Isaac was a daydreamer. Jacob was a liar. Leah was ugly. She was. Joseph was persecuted by his brothers. Moses had a stuttering problem. Gideon was afraid.

Job went bankrupt. Martha was a perpetual worrier. The Samaritan woman was 5 times divorced. Zacchaeus was too small. Peter denied Christ. The disciples fell asleep while praying, and they too ran away when Jesus was arrested. Paul was too religious. Timothy had an ulcer. And Lazarus was dead. When God wants you to do something, being dead is no excuse to say. Oh, Father Michael, you've been called and chosen. Not unlike the prophet Samuel, who was sent by God to anoint one of the sons of Jesse. And Samuel said to the Lord, "Is this the one? Is this the one? The tallest, the strongest, the handsomest? No. There is one more out tending the sheep, David, the youngest." And God said to Samuel, "This is the one. Anoint him." And there you were, Father Michael, tending the sheep of the Jesuit community in Seattle. And for 10 years previously, tending the sheep, the priests and the people, the good souls in our Diocese of Oakland. That was when God so moved the Holy Father to choose you. This is the one, anoint him. And what did Father Michael say in response? Well, the first thing you need to know about Father Michael Castori is that he is a Jesuit. And 40 years ago, God so moved him to enter the Jesuit order. He grew up in Sacramento, but he did not enter the Jesuits in California. He traveled all the way to the East Coast to join the novitiate of the Jesuits in New York. And why was that? Because he felt in his heart a call to serve in the Pacific Islands. And the New York Jesuits had care of the islands of Micronesia in this mission. And that's where God led him. You see, my friends, in the giving of the Holy Spirit, there's like 3 stages. The first stage is preparation. The Holy Spirit inspired him to become a Jesuit and a priest. The Holy Spirit gave him all those study assignments, you know, a doctorate and everything. The Holy Spirit led him to serve as a parish priest in Oakland. And then the Holy Spirit chose him to be vicar for clergy. What's that? Vicar for clergy is the one who takes care of the priests in the name of the bishop. So when a priest has a problem or a difficulty, he goes to the vicar for clergy. And it's also when you parishioners have a problem with your pastor and you write to the bishop and say, "Get rid of our pastor," I give those letters to him and he took care of it. Okay? That's what it is. Of course, you don't have that here. And all this time, Father Michael, of all your assignments and your preparation in seminary, you didn't know that this day would come. It was never in your mind that you would become a bishop, but God knew. And he has been pouring out the Holy Spirit on you all along these many 40 years. And the second stage in the gift of the Holy Spirit is happening today. It's going to be in about 10 minutes. The Holy Spirit will be poured out on you in full through the laying on of hands and the anointing with the sacred chrism. The laying on of hands, the apostolic authority in the Catholic Church given from the first 12 apostles all the way down to today, we will witness in an unbroken chain. And the anointing with the sacred chrism, the holy oil, hearkening back to the Old Testament times when prophets anointed kings and each other with the pouring of the holy oil on their head. Father Michael, you leave this church this morning with something you did not have when you came in. The anointing of the Holy Spirit for the office of bishop. As we bishops will say when we pray the prayer of consecration over you, pour forth upon this chosen one the power that is from you, Father, the governing spirit, whom you gave to your beloved Son, Jesus Christ, and whom he gave to the holy apostles who established the church in each place as your sanctuary to the glory and unfailing praise of your name. And then the third stage. Father Castro,

God has chosen you to be Bishop of Oakland. And every day you wake up from now on, he chooses you again to be Bishop of Honolulu. Sorry, I got mixed up. You know, it's hot. And Father Michael, the Holy Spirit will continue to be poured out on you every day. And God will send the Holy Spirit to those around you, to your priests, to your good people. And the people you need to help you, Father Michael, will always be there. So don't be afraid. With the power that comes from the anointing of the Holy Spirit, you can do this. St. Paul encourages those who might be afraid or shrink from accepting apostolic office. We have this gift in earthen vessels, so that the surpassing gift may be of God and not from us. And it's natural to say, can't you find someone else? Can you pick someone else? When our Blessed Lady appeared to Juan Diego in Mexico at the apparition Our Lady of Guadalupe, and she asked that young peasant fellow, Juan Diego, to go see the bishop and ask him to build a church on that spot. And Juan Diego went and told the bishop, and the bishop didn't believe him. The bishop wanted proof. And Juan Diego went back to the Blessed Mother, and he said, I'm not the one for this. Pick someone more important. Pick someone better, qualified. He doesn't believe me. And the Blessed Mother looked at him and said, it must be you. Father Michael Castori, for the office of Bishop of Honolulu, it must be you. And you said yes. And you've been saying yes to every assignment given you by the provincials of the Society of Jesus. You said yes when you were asked to be bishop. And in saying your yes, you followed the example of Jesus. The agony in the garden said, Father, not my will, but thine be done. You followed the example of the Blessed Mother Mary when the angel asked her to be mother of Jesus. And she said, let it be done to me according to my will. Father Michael, you follow St. Ignatius Loyola, St. Francis Xavier, Father Damien of Molokai, Sister Mary Ann Cope, and our own Bishop Larry Silva, and all of us here, ordained priests and bishops, who have said yes to the Lord. So, Father, you can do this because the Spirit of the Lord is upon you. Father and I were in Rome 1 month ago at a meeting with 20 Jesuits from around the world to advise our Father General on our dialogue and relations with Judaism. And we met the chief rabbi of Rome. But in one of our sessions, Father Castori stepped out of the room, and all 20 Jesuits around the table looked at me and said, Bishop Barber, when you preach the homily, you must quote Isaiah 42, you must. 20 Jesuits agreeing on something, I'm going to say it. Isaiah 42 says this, the islands put their trust in you. Father Castori, after you are anointed today, the islands put their trust in you, not because you're Michael or you have degrees, but because you are anointed and you represent Jesus Christ. The islands put their trust in you, so has the Holy Father. So do all of us, because the Spirit of the Lord is upon you.

0: The ancient rule of the Holy Fathers decrees that the one to be ordained bishop should be questioned in the presence of the people concerning his resolve to guard the faith and to discharge this office. Therefore, dear brother, do you resolve to carry out until death, with the grace of the Holy Spirit, the office entrusted to us by the apostles, and to be passed on to you through the laying on of our hands?
1: I do.
0: Do you resolve to proclaim the gospel of Christ faithfully and unfailingly?
1: I do.
0: Do you resolve to guard the deposit of faith pure and entire, according to the tradition preserved always and everywhere in the church from the time of the apostles?
1: I do.
0: Do you resolve to build up the body of Christ, his church, and to remain in her unity with the order of bishops under the authority of the successor of the blessed apostle Peter?
1: I do.
0: Do you resolve to render obedience faithfully to the successor of the blessed apostle Peter?
1: I do.
0: Do you resolve, as a devoted father, to encourage the holy people of God and to guide them in the way of salvation, together with the priests and deacons, your fellow ministers?
1: I do.
0: Do you resolve, for the sake of the Lord's name, to reach out in kindness and mercy to the poor, to strangers, and to all those in need?
1: I do.
0: Do you resolve, as a good shepherd, to seek out the sheep who stray and to gather them into the Lord's fold?
1: I do.
0: Do you resolve to pray without ceasing to Almighty God for his holy people and to carry out the office of high priest without reproach?
1: I do, with the help of God.
0: May God, who has begun the good work in you, bring it to fulfillment. May God,

0: I'm out there in the mist.
1: Let us pray, dearly beloved, that the loving kindness of Almighty God, providing for the welfare of the church, will grant to this chosen one an abundance of his grace.
2: Let us kneel.

0: Graciously hear our petitions, O Lord, and as you raise the horn of your blessing, and as you raise the horn of priestly grace over this your servant, pour out upon him the power of your blessing, through Christ our Lord.
1: Amen. Let us stand.

God and Father of our Lord Jesus Christ, Father of mercies and God of all consolation, who dwell on high and look upon the lowly, who know all things before they come to be. It is you who established the order in your church through your gracious word, who from the beginning predestined a righteous people born of Abraham, who instituted rulers and priests, and did not leave your sanctuary without ministry, who from the beginning of the world have been pleased to be glorified in those you have chosen. Now pour forth upon this chosen one the power that is from you, the governing spirit, whom you gave to your beloved Son, Jesus Christ, and whom he gave to the holy apostles, who established the church in each place as your sanctuary, to the glory and unfailing praise of your name. Grant, O Father, knower of all hearts, that this your servant, whom you have chosen for the episcopate, may nourish your holy flock, and may without reproach exercise, serving you night and day, that he may unceasingly cause your face to shine upon us, and the gifts of your holy church. Grant that by the strength of the spirit of the high priesthood, he may have authority to forgive sins according to your command, that he may apportion offices according to your precept, and loosen every bond according to the authority you gave the apostles. May he be pleasing to you in meekness and purity of heart, offering a sweet fragrance to you through your Son, Jesus Christ, through whom glory and power and honor yours with the Holy Spirit in the Holy Church,

May God, who has made you a sharer in the high priesthood of Christ, himself pour out upon you the oil of mystical anointing and make you fruitful with an abundance of spiritual blessing.

Receive this ring, the seal unblemished, the bride of receive the mitre and let the splendor so that when the chief shepherd appears, shining crown of glory.

Pray, brothers and sisters, that my sacrifice and yours may be acceptable to God the Almighty Father. We offer you the sacrifice of praise, O Lord, for the deepening of our service of you, so that what you have conferred on us, unworthy as we are, you may graciously bring to fulfillment through Christ our Lord. Amen.

Lord, Holy Father, almighty and eternal God, for by the anointing of the Holy Spirit, you made your only begotten Son, high priest of the new and eternal covenant,

age. For Christ not only adorns with a royal priesthood the people he has made his own, but with a brother's kindness, he also chooses men to become sharers in his sacred ministry through the laying on of hands. They are to renew in his name the sacrifice of human redemption, to set before your children the paschal banquet,

as they give up their lives for you and for the salvation of their brothers and sisters. They strive to be conformed to the image of Christ himself and offer you a constant witness of faith and love.

that you accept and bless these gifts, these offerings, these holy and unblemished sacrifices, which we offer you firstly for your holy Catholic Church. Be pleased to grant

0: Hand on the Catholic and apostolic faith.
1: Remember, Lord, your servants and all gathered here whose faith and devotion are known to you. For them, we offer you this sacrifice of praise, for they offer it for themselves and all who are dear to them, for the redemption of their souls, in hope of health and well-being, and paying their homage to you, the eternal God, living and true. In communion with those whose memory we venerate, especially the glorious Ever Virgin Mary, Mother of our God and Lord Jesus Christ, and Blessed Joseph, her spouse, your blessed apostles and martyrs, Peter and Paul, Andrew, and all your saints, we ask that through their merits and prayers, in all things we may be defended by your protecting help.
0: Therefore, Lord, we pray, graciously accept this oblation of our service, that of your whole family, which we make to you also for me, your unworthy servant, whom you have been pleased to raise to the order of bishops. And in your mercy, keep safe your gifts in me, so that what I have received by divine commission, I may fulfill by divine assistance. Be pleased, O God, we pray, to bless, acknowledge, and approve this offering in every respect. Make it spiritual and acceptable, so that it may become for us the body and blood of your most beloved Son, our Lord Jesus Christ. On the day before he was to suffer, he took bread in his holy and venerable hands, and with eyes raised to heaven, to you, O God, his almighty Father, giving you thanks, he said the blessing, broke the bread, and gave it to his disciples, saying, "Take this, all of you, and eat of it, for this is my body, which will be given up for you."

In a similar way, when supper was ended, he took the chalice in his holy and venerable hands, and once more giving you thanks, he said the blessing, gave the chalice to his disciples, saying, "Take this, all of you, and drink from it, for this is the chalice of my blood, the blood of the new and eternal covenant, which will be poured out for you and for many for the forgiveness of sins. Do this in memory of me."

Therefore, O Lord, as we celebrate the memorial of the Blessed Passion, the resurrection from the dead, and the glorious ascension into heaven of Christ, your Son, our Lord, we, your servants and your holy people, offer to your glorious majesty, from the gifts that you have given us, this pure victim, this holy victim, this spotless victim, the holy bread of eternal life, and the chalice of everlasting salvation. Be pleased to look upon these offerings with a serene and kindly countenance, and to accept them as once you were pleased to accept the gifts of your servant Abel the just, the sacrifice of Abraham, our father in faith, and the offering of your high priest Melchizedek, a holy sacrifice, a spotless victim. In humble prayer, we ask you, Almighty God, command

0: that these gifts be borne by the hands of your holy angel to your altar on high in the sight of your divine majesty, so that all of us who through this participation at the altar receive the most holy body and blood of your Son may be filled with every grace and heavenly blessing.
1: Remember also, Lord, your servants who have gone before us with the sign of faith and rest in the sleep of peace. Grant them, O Lord, we pray, and all who sleep in Christ, a place of refreshment, light, and peace. To us also, your servants, who though sinners, hope in your abundant mercies, graciously grant some share in fellowship with your holy apostles and martyrs, with John the Baptist, Stephen, Matthias, Barnabas, and all your saints. Admit us, we beseech you, into their company, not weighing our merits, but granting us your pardon through Christ our Lord.
0: Through whom you continue to make all these good things, O Lord, you sanctify them, fill them with life, bless them, and bestow them upon us. Through him and with him and in him, O God, Almighty Father, in the

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0: Lord Jesus Christ, who said to your apostles, "Peace I leave you, my peace I give you," look not on our sins, but on the faith of your church, and graciously grant her peace and unity in accordance with your will, who live and reign forever and ever.
1: Amen.
0: The peace of the Lord be with you always.
1: And let us offer each other the sign of peace.
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1: Lord, I am not worthy that you should enter into my room, but only say the word and my soul shall be.

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0: Let us pray. Complete within us, O Lord, we pray, the healing work of your mercy, and graciously perfect and sustain us, so that in all things we may please you, through Christ our Lord.
1: Amen. You're gonna go up and greet the people.

40 years ago, as a novice in the Society of Jesus, making for the first time the spiritual exercises, that is the 30-day retreat that was formulated by St. Ignatius of Loyola, the order's founder, I found my heart inflamed by the retreat's meditation that is entitled, The Call of Christ the King. Within it, St. Ignatius invites the retreatant first to imagine an earthly but noble king, calling his subjects to labor with him day and night, sharing in his own hardships so as to achieve the good of the realm, and to be moved by noble aspirations to answer the call of a king so generous and kind. But then, with these noble desires enkindled within, the retreatant is asked to consider how much more ardently he or she will respond to the call of Christ the King, who, invested with divine majesty, humbles himself to suffer, die, and rise, so as to conquer death and establish the kingdom of God even in our midst. A kingdom of peace and justice and self-sacrificing love, in which the lowly are lifted up and the weakest are cared for. And so now, 40 years after being captivated by the stirring images of that meditation, I find myself in awe that God has looked upon me in my unworthiness and called me to shepherd the only diocese in these 50 states that comprises a land that engendered kingship and nobility, and consequently is graced with people with an instinctive reverence for majesty. One can say that the spiritual exercises of St. Ignatius require no translation in Hawaii. In this light, I was struck that in launching this year's celebration of the bicentennial of Catholicism in Hawaii, my revered predecessor and father, His Excellency Clarence Larry Silva, declared, "The missionaries who brought Christianity to these islands were not writing on a blank slate. Indeed, they encountered a spirituality that explains much of why their labors have borne such abundant fruit these past two centuries. For certainly, it is no mere coincidence that a people so interiorly disposed to receive the call of Christ the King, this same people, should be animated by the luminous cultural value of aloha, which is, at its heart, selfless love. And isn't it wonderful that whatever our ancestry, whatever our place of origin, our first language, by virtue of our dwelling in these majestic islands, our whole way of life becomes imbued with aloha, with blessings redounding to our families and the communities which we come from. Even as our divinely created diversity enriches the life of our diocese,
And so as we enter this bicentennial, this year of favor, let us give thanks to God for the workings of grace and dedicate ourselves to discovering and strengthening anew the integral relationship between that which makes us who we are and the gospel of Jesus Christ, which heralds God's reign. Let us give thanks for our loving parents, our sisters and brothers, and all family, through whose unconditional love we first glimpsed the radiance of God's kingdom, which we now bear to others. We give thanks for the priests, sisters and brothers, deacons and their wives, the catechists and lay ministers, who through the constant intercession of our Blessed Mother, Our Lady of Peace, Saint Damian of Molokai, Saint Marianne Cope, and all the saints, nourish the faithful in their sacramental lives, conveying the grace to understand, live, and share the teachings of Christ while journeying to eternal life. They build the kingdom of God. The ambassadors of mercy, those ambassadors of God's mercy, those serving in the enormous array of social services ministered by our diocese, feeding, clothing, and housing literally thousands of our brothers and sisters in need every day, embodying the love of Christ with their hands and feet. They witness to and build the kingdom of God in our midst. Our brothers and sisters of other faiths, the ecumenical and interfaith leadership who are joined with us in prayer this day and in the practice of their faiths, join with us in advocating for a more humane and just society, a more equitable sharing of the earth's riches, with care for our planet and respect for the dignity of every human being created in the image of God. They are our beloved brothers and sisters, and they build the kingdom of God. Families who make great sacrifices to educate their children, and teachers who light the spark of wonder within our youth, opening their minds and hearts to the wonders and the wideness of God's creation so that they in turn become its worthy citizens. And in the conduct of their lives, build communities that in place of hostility and violence foster mutual understanding and fraternity. They build the kingdom of God. The planners, sponsors, volunteers, ministers of this Holy Mass and its attendant events, all who have worked tirelessly these past months to ensure that the spirit and the practicalities, even the smallest details of these celebrations, impart a memorable and lasting blessing to all present. They build the kingdom of God. So too, friends and family, you who have journeyed here from near and far, bearing your love as a bouquet that enhances the joy of our Diocese of Honolulu, so that we who remain carry your love forward always. You build the kingdom of God in our midst. And all of us gathered here as Ohana, as family,
whenever we turn from despair, encouraged in the truth that by the grace of God, a single ray of light, the mere eyelids of dawn, dispel the darkness, so that nothing can deafen us to the call of Christ the King. Nothing deter us from our mission from the Lord, to heal our human family's wounds of sin and division. Together, we build the kingdom of God. Let this be our prayer. Let us voice it from the depths of our hearts in this bicentennial and in the years to follow, with trust that our longing shall

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Ke hiki mai ko au puni. Thy kingdom come on earth as it is in heaven.

0: Yes. The Lord be with you.
1: And with your spirit. Bow down for the blessing.
0: O God, who care for your people with gentleness and rule them in love, endow with the spirit of wisdom those to whom you have handed on authority to govern, that from the flourishing of a holy flock may come eternal joy for its shepherds.
1: Amen.
0: As in your majestic power you allot the number of our days and the measure of our years, look favorably upon our humble service and confer on our time the abundance of your peace.
1: Amen.
0: Give a happy outcome to the tasks that through your grace you have laid upon me, whom you have raised to the rank of bishop. Make me pleasing to you in the fulfillment of my duties, and so guide the hearts of people and pastor, that the obedience of the flock may never fail the shepherd, nor the care of the shepherd be lacking for the flock.
1: Amen.
0: Na ke akua mana loa e ho opo mai kai mai o ko ka makua ke keiki ka uhane emolele.

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10: The Assumption of the Blessed Virgin Mary, a singular participation of the Blessed Mother in her Son's resurrection. 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

0: At Fatima, Our Lady urged the world to find refuge in her Immaculate Heart. Join the faithful of New Jersey as EWTN takes you to the National Blue Army Shrine of Our Lady of Fatima to offer prayers of thanksgiving to the Blessed Mother. Encounter the peace and grace of Fatima. Holy Mass on the anniversary of Our Lady of Fatima, Thursday at 3:30 p.m. Eastern on EWTN.
1: We can go right back to what was called in Ireland Black 47. It was 1847, and the potato crop failed because we were under foreign rule at that time. Quite a lot of the resources of the country left the country.
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1: I'm Veronica Dudo in Washington, D.C. Tonight on EWTN News Nightly, dire strait. U.S. officials are forecasting higher oil and gas prices as a vital waterway remains blocked in the Mideast. An update on the war with Iran. Defining the Democrats, a new round of primaries shows the struggles between the ideological left and center. We have the results. The Holy Father's message.
2: I'm Brian Schumacher in St. Peter Square, where the Pope just gave his general audience. A full report tonight.
1: Plus, a teenager's guide to growing up. In a new book, a Catholic teen teaches others how to grow in character. 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
1: Thank you for being with us on the memorial of St. James Francis de Chantal, co-founder of the Visitandine Order. Our top story tonight, President Donald Trump says the USA has total control over the Strait of Hormuz, and he thinks we will keep it. His comments come as the strait remains effectively shut down by Iran. Additionally, a U.S. blockade on Iranian ports continues. Talks have bogged down over the Islamic Republic's chokehold of the critical waterway. White House correspondent Owen Jensen reports. Owen.
4: Veronica, good evening to you. Tonight, President Donald Trump says Iran is not paying its soldiers, that its IRGC decimated. Inflation 300%, they have no money, and it's only getting worse.
5: Iran is going fine, going just absolutely fine.
6: President Donald Trump, returning from a trip to Ohio, praises the U.S. Navy's dominance and says Iran is no longer the bully of the Middle East.
5: I'm the last person to trust Iran. They've lied to me constantly. We have total control over the Hormuz Strait right now. They don't have control. We have total control. We own it. And at some point, maybe they'll do something and then they get blown away.
6: Washington demands that Iran fully reopen the strait through which roughly one-fifth of the world's traded oil supplies passed before the war. Tehran insists the U.S. must first end its blockade of Iranian ports and meet other conditions. Meanwhile, mediators in Pakistan seek to resume peace negotiations between the U.S. and Iran. An interim deal to end the fighting reached in mid-June is set to expire Monday. And new fears tonight, the Mideast conflict could spread. Iranian-backed Houthis attacked a ship off Yemen, killing six. Pakistan condemned the attack. President Trump also addressed the now well-known secret swap, where last month he clandestinely flew on another plane to avoid an assassination attempt by Iran. Published reports say concerns over a possible shoulder-fired missile prompted the move.
5: Well, it's only up to Secret Service. I just follow what they'd like to do. So I go by Secret Service.

0: Service and the military. They wanted me to go on a different flight, a different plane, equal safety, but they wanted me to do it, so I do it. I do what they say.
1: Illinois Governor and vocal Trump critic J.B. Pritzker said the president put people in harm's way to save himself and called it a bait and switch.
2: He slinked away, literally, in a catering truck while the reporters and his own staff were on a plane that apparently was under threat.
3: President Trump also says he faces a lot of threats and some that you don't know about. He says he doesn't worry about anything and that his attitude is basically whatever. Veronica?
4: And a big announcement coming out of the White House today regarding the press secretary?
3: Absolutely. That announcement came down this afternoon. It caught me off guard for sure. The White House press secretary leaving her position at the end of the month. And President Trump says to spend more time with her family. As you know, she recently had a baby. The president calls her one of his most trusted aides. And Levitt, in a post, called her job the honor and adventure of a lifetime, thanked the president for the opportunity. She also added she wants to be the best mom she can be, but the job demands, as you can imagine, a lot of time and travel. So she made what she called the bittersweet decision to leave. She will still advise the president from the outside. As for who will take over for her role, that's still to be determined. Veronica, I'll send it back to you in the studio.
4: Thanks, Owen. Voters in several states went to the polls delivering surprises, upsets, and a mixed report card for recent endorsements. Moderate Democrats and progressive powerhouses split the night, now shifting the political battle lines for the November midterm elections. Let's check in with Capitol Hill correspondent Eric Rosales for a rundown of the winners. Eric.
5: Good evening, Veronica. It was a busy night for voters in a half a dozen states. Let's start in Wisconsin, where moderate Democrat David Crowley won the Wisconsin primary for governor, defeating Democratic Socialist Francesca Hong, who fell just short.
6: My job is to make sure that we continue to capture this energy that we have seen, continue this momentum moving forward, building the broadest coalition to make sure that we prevail in November, keep the governor's seat blue, and make sure that we're electing Democrats up and down the ballot.
5: He is vying to become Wisconsin's first black governor. He now faces Trump-endorsed U.S. Congressman Tom Tiffany, who voted to overturn the 2020 presidential election results. In South Carolina's Senate race, Trump-backed Senator Darlene Graham and Congressman Ralph Norman advanced to an August 25th GOP runoff. Both touted their conservative credentials.
7: I support the right to life. I believe that every human life is sacred and deserves protection. I strongly support the Second Amendment. I believe gun control is how steady you hold your weapon.
8: The Democrat Party is not the party of the 60s and 70s and even 80s. This is a party that is intent on taking over this country. This is a party that's intent on taking over, having government take over everything.
5: In Minnesota's Democratic Senate primary, Lieutenant Governor Peggy Flanagan took home the victory in a significant win for the progressive left.
9: We have a choice, and it's a simple one. Minnesota can send another Donald Trump yes sir senator to do his bidding, or we can insist on change and send someone who will always put Minnesota first.
5: And in Connecticut, 78-year-old Democrat Congressman John Larson, who's been in office since 1999, lost his primary to former Hartford Mayor 47-year-old Luke Bronin.
10: I hope that this campaign helps to send a message that if leaders in our party don't recognize that we need to make changes, then the changes are going to come from the ground up.
5: Candidates will now turn their focus to the general election campaign in November, which is expected to be the most expensive in history, totaling billions of dollars. At the Capitol, Eric Rosales, EWTN News Nightly.
4: A former Southern Poverty Law Center official was arrested in California for allegedly overseeing secret payments of donor money to informants inside white supremacist groups, including the KKK. According to CNN, Heidi Byrick is facing multiple charges, including wire fraud and conspiracy to conceal money laundering. Federal investigators say donor money meant for civil rights work was instead secretly funneled into the very groups the organization was tracking. The Southern Poverty Law Center Center monitors hate organizations, but has faced heavy criticism for targeting specific Catholic subgroups. The search for survivors grows more desperate in Colombia 2 days after a major earthquake. The 7.4 magnitude quake struck on Monday in the western part of the country, not far from the capital city of Bogota. The latest numbers show that nearly 200 people are dead and many others are still missing. Aid agencies say the first 48 to 72 hours are crucial for finding survivors. In the West Bank, the Israeli Defense Force has failed to stop settler extremists from blocking the entrances to Palestinian homes. It all happened in the village of Kuros. Many families have been trapped since Sunday after settlers staked a wildcat claim to the land. When the IDF and the border police arrived to dismantle the illegal settler outposts and remove the activists, they found the road leading to the area covered with rocks, cutting off access. Settler violence has surged in recent years, with near daily, sometimes deadly attacks taking place throughout the West Bank. Those incidents have rarely resulted in suspects being arrested and charged. Today at the Vatican, Pope Leo XIV held his general audience, picking up where he left off last week. EWTN News' Brian Schumacher has more.
11: Good evening, Veronica. Today, Pope Leo turned his focus once again to Sacrosanctum Concilium, the Second Vatican Council's constitution on the sacred liturgy. And he highlighted the liturgical feature that allows us to cut through time itself.
12: At the Mass, history is not a thing of the past, and the future is not out of sight.
13: The liturgical year should thus be understood as a constant renewal of the work of salvation which Christ accomplishes in history.
12: The past, present, and future are all experienced as we move through the liturgical year. Pope Leo says that the Church's understanding of the passage of time developed over the centuries, and it all started with the resurrection of Christ.
13: Indeed, from as early as the 2nd century AD, the celebration of the weekly Easter was joined by that of the annual Easter, the most solemn festival.
12: From there, the importance of other feasts and seasons, such as the Christmas cycle, started to take shape, and then the veneration of Mary, the martyrs, and other important saints. Citing the Council Fathers, Pope Leo says that it's in gathering together that we make visible our communion with the Lord, and this is not something that can be done virtually.
14: L'assemblea liturgica si aver infatti.
13: The liturgical assembly is in fact fulfilled through the active participation of brothers and sisters called together to thank God who has begotten them again through the resurrection of Jesus Christ from the dead unto a living hope.
12: Because of that, Pope Leo leaves us with this final appeal.
13: I urge everyone to seek the best possible conditions so that even those who are unable to take time off work on Sundays may take part in Holy Mass.
11: Today's audience continued his ongoing catechesis on the documents of the Second Vatican Council. So far, he's covered 3 of the 4 constitutions that were produced by that council: Dei Verbum, on divine revelation; Lumen Gentium, on the Church; Sacrosanctum Concilium, on the Divine Liturgy; and what he hasn't covered yet is Gaudium et Spes, the Constitution on the Church in the Modern World. In Rome, Brian Schumacher, EWTN News Nightly.
4: We have a lot more still to come on EWTN News Nightly. Spectacle in the sky. In a matter of minutes, the day turned to night. We'll explain this rare occurrence. And Follow the Food, a restored government program, is helping those in dire need around the world. We have the story.
15: The Solemnity of the Assumption, when we honor the Virgin Mary raised to heaven by God's grace. 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The International Mass on the Feast of the Assumption, Saturday at 4 a.m. Eastern and 6 p.m. Eastern on EWTN.
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4: From Louisiana rice fields to families facing hunger in Kenya, American agriculture is helping deliver critical food aid. A U.S.-flagged ship loaded with more than 28,000 metric tons of Louisiana-grown rice and wheat loaded in Houston has set sail for Kenya. It is enough food to feed more than 1 million people for a year. The shipment was made possible by the U.S. government and currently led by the U.S. Department of Agriculture. It connects American farmers with humanitarian aid as more than 3.3 million people in Kenya face crisis-level hunger. Joining me now is Matthew Nims, Washington Office Director for the World Food Program. He previously oversaw Food for Peace at USAID. Matthew, thank you so much for coming into the studio today.
17: Thank you. It's a pleasure to be here.
4: So it took a lot of work to make this happen, all American grain going to Kenya. Can you talk a little bit about what needed to happen for all the details to come together?
17: Just a huge shout out to the U.S. Department of Agriculture for really backing this program. It's so great to see the Food for Peace activities back in action. And, you know, Michelle Beckering, who's the Deputy Undersecretary, as well as the Secretary herself, Brooke Rollins, were instrumental, I think, in bringing this program where maybe it needs to be at the Department of Agriculture at this time. I think also you saw a lot of the commodity groups, U.S. commodity groups, the Wheat Association, the sorghum, the rice, the grain groups coming together, because they're huge supporters of this well. So have this restarting again is great. And then I think also a shout out to the U.S. Flagged shipping industry. There are big parts of this as well, all of them coming together in New Orleans to be able to celebrate this massive shipment going over to Kenya. So we're looking at over like almost 30,000 metric tons going to Kenya. So we're all very excited about it.
4: More than 3.3 million people in Kenya are facing crisis level food insecurity. What is driving the situation and how significant is this type of aid?
17: Hugely significant at this time. What's happening in Kenya is many factors. There's a lot of refugees coming into Kenya from Somalia, from other parts of Sudan, really just in desperate straits. You combine that with about 2 or 3 years of kind of sequential drought in the country, and they're not able to make as much food as they have been just given the climatic factors. So this is going to have a huge impact at over a million people, feeding them for a sustained amount of time, really trying to keep the worst impacts of food insecurity at bay.
4: Now, you previously oversaw Food for Peace at the USAID. Based on your experience, do you expect to see more humanitarian food initiatives in the future?
17: Well, we certainly hope so. It was a huge pleasure of mine to work on behalf of the U.S. government with Food for Peace, and now I'm on more of the implementation side, so able to see both sides of this. So hugely excited about the prospects of Food for Peace really getting back in gear at this time. There's a massive need in the world, over 200 million people in need of almost emergency fooding on a daily basis, given what's happening in the world, given the ongoing conflict, given some of the crises in Super El Nino, as well as even what's happening in the Middle East. So need is there, and the U.S., you know, agricultural might is a huge tool to help the world in facing that.
4: Now, obviously, when this shipment reaches Kenya, it will help so many families. Can you talk a little bit about the American farmers, their generosity, and also what they have shared with what they have produced?
17: Yeah, I think the U.S. farmer is instrumental in this. In Kenya right now, you know, the World Food Program works with local partners as well as the government, as well as other NGOs to be able to ensure that that food that is put forward by the U.S. government, by these American farmers, gets to those people most in need. We have a very good system of oversight, of accountability. We actually track the bags themselves when they get in country to ensure that they're going where they need to go. All of this helps us tell the story to the U.S. farmer that this is the important stuff that is produced here that is getting to those people most in need. Right now, the world produces enough food to feed everybody, and it's really a shame that people go to bed hungry at night, whether they be here in this country or anywhere in the world. The World Food Program is here to try to alleviate that.
4: Being able to move those resources.

0: to where they're needed is so important. Matthew, thank you so much for coming on and sharing more about this story.
1: It's a pleasure to be here. Thank you so much for your time.
0: Looking up today, millions across Europe were treated to a rare celestial spectacle as the moon moved across the sun, turning daylight into an eerie shadow. Crowds gathered across the continent to watch the dramatic eclipse unfold. Joining me now to explain what's happening as Europe prepares for this spectacular solar eclipse is Michelle Franzel, a chemistry professor at Bryn Mawr College and an adjunct scholar at the Vatican Observatory. Michelle, welcome back to the show.
2: Thanks so much for having me.
0: For those who may not know exactly, what is a solar eclipse and how rare is an event like this one?
2: So it's interesting. We think of them as very rare because wherever you're standing on the Earth, it can happen not very frequently, but there are 2 to 5 eclipses every year and several hundred in a century. So they're not all that rare. Many of them happen over the ocean where no one really sees them. A solar eclipse is where the moon comes between the Earth and the sun. And essentially what it is the moon is acting like a huge umbrella that's like creating a shadow on the Earth. And that's what you're seeing is the shadow of the moon moving over the Earth at incredible speeds, like 1,500, 2,000 miles per hour. So if you're I stood on the hillside to watch the last total eclipse in the U.S. and watching that shadow come towards you and then move away was astounding.
0: Michelle, what's the difference between a partial eclipse and a total eclipse?
2: So a total eclipse is when you're directly underneath that umbrella that is the moon, and it will be totally dark. It will be as if it is night. Lights will come on, birds will go silent, crickets will creak. A partial eclipse is like you're being on the outer edges of it, and you see funny things underneath leaves. Like you can see the crescent that's being eaten out, like a bite out of the cookie. But you can also, in a partial eclipse, the sun will look as if it's dimming, as if it's getting cloudy, but there's sometimes not a cloud in the sky. It's very eerie.
0: When will Europe see its next solar eclipse, and what about the Americas?
2: So we have a while to wait for our next solar eclipse. I looked it up. It looks like that in 2027, so next year, Spain and Morocco are going to get a total eclipse. It's going to go over Egypt, over the pyramids. It's going to last like 5 minutes. This is going to be pretty spectacular. In the U.S., we have to maybe wait till like 2043. We have a ways to go.
0: That we do. Michelle Franzel, thank you so much for coming on and explaining more about this natural phenomenon.
2: Thank you so much for having me.
0: Back on Earth this morning, hundreds of passengers were left stranded in the Sicilian port city of Catania as flights were suspended due to volcanic activity on the nearby Mount Etna. The airport there is closed until at least 4 p.m. local time on Thursday because of volcanic ash, while the airport nearby in Comiso also shut down. With Sicily a major summer destination, hundreds of passengers are now stranded on the island. Up next on EWTN News Nightly, a teen's guide to growing up. We speak to the Catholic teen who wrote a book teaching others how to grow in character. Plus, peace be with you. Pope Leo XIV inspired this scene of goodwill among baseball fans. That story is next.
3: 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I'm Montse Alvarado with some great news. 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
1: What do you do if you want to help teenagers navigate the ups and downs of growing up? Well, if you're John Savage, a Notre Dame student, an Eagle Scout, and still a teenager himself, you write and publish your own book. A Teenager's Guide to Growing Up offers young people a practical guide to building character and becoming the person they want to be. John, thank you so much for joining us today. As a teenager yourself, what have you experienced or observed that prompted you to write this book when you were 16 to help other young people?
2: Thank you so much for asking that. I really think the inspiration behind this book was part of my own life and part of what I see a lot in my generation, which is a lot of teenagers struggle with mental health. And I think a lot of us are yearning for something more and we want to find meaning. We have our phones and we get locked in on that and we think, oh, if I get enough likes or if I get enough views, this will give me meaning. And that's really a lie. And it's not true. And I think that's what inspired me to reflect upon myself. And then I realized, luckily, later in high school, I was like, oh, okay, I figured out what is going to give meaning, my relationship with Christ, my relationship with doing honest work. And then I thought, I really want other teenagers to be able to see this, to not have to go through the struggle I went through kind of through eighth grade to freshman year. And then I realized that I really enjoyed writing and I thought this was a gift I'd been given, maybe I can use it. And then the book just started writing itself and it really came to fruition.
1: In your journey to help other people, other young people, you say building character can transform the way that we look at our lives. What do you mean by that?
2: I believe character is one of the best ways that we can find ourselves and help others. And I think what I mean by that is that if we work objectively on our character to be what even society views as a better person or an upstanding citizen, we can find ourselves aligning closer to Christ and also just enjoying life, but being more productive, finding more meaning, helping others, and really being a joy and bringing joy to this world. And I think if we objectively work on our character and try to be a better person inward and then push that outward, we just make the world a better place.
1: As you've shared, teenagers are under so much pressure from social media, friends, and society. How can developing a strong character help them resist those pressures?
2: Oh, it's a good one. So in my book, what I go into is once you start developing a strong character in any sense, in any one of the traits that I go into in my book, it's a big exponential growth of once you start practicing kindness or humility or being positive, you start to feel these other character traits really help you as well because all the character traits connect to each other. And having a strong character altogether, which at the end of the book I wrap together as integrity, really helps you grow altogether as a better person with all these other character traits. Because when you practice gratitude, you're going to understand how to be humble more because you're constantly be thanking people and understand how many gifts you've been given. And if you practice positivity, you're going to understand perseverance better and you're going to be able to push through difficult times in your life. And so I really think there's a holistic approach to this character building.
1: Well, congratulations on your book. We've enjoyed taking a look at it. And of course, you're almost hitting 200 copies. So hopefully you can cross that soon. John Savage, thank you so much.
2: Thank you.
1: They have the most famous fan in the world, so the White Sox wanted to show their appreciation to Pope Leo XIV.
3: One of the things we do during Mass is we offer each other a sign of peace because we want to bring peace to the world. And I think the Pope would really love that, whether you're Catholic or not. So everybody should stand and find a new friend around you and offer each other the sign of peace.
1: We first brought you this story on Monday as the White Sox played the Cincinnati Reds. It was hard to keep your eye on the ball with close to 40,000 fans wearing a hat made for the Pope. The night brought together fun, friends, and goodwill among baseball fans from both sides. We thank you for watching tonight. Remember, you can follow us on social media, Facebook, X, YouTube, and Instagram at EWTN News Nightly. I'm Veronica Dudo. Good night and God bless.
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1: I'm Abigail Galvan. 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Show me the pro-lifers, how the state of Missouri is preparing for a major ballot initiative on abortion. Something old, something new. A Catholic teacher and writer tells us about his new house and caring for his grandmother with dementia. Plus, an open-door policy. Learn more about the history of Castel Gandolfo, the summer residence of popes, and the birthplace of dozens of children during World War II.

0: Pro-lifers in Missouri are preparing for a crucial battle this November. The midterm elections in the Show Me State include a referendum on abortion. In 2024, Missouri added the right to abortion to the state constitution. The measure passed by less than 2 percentage points. Now, pro-lifers are trying to repeal that constitutional amendment. This comes as Planned Parenthood recently opened an abortion business in Springfield, Missouri, for the first time in 20 years. For more, we turn to Steve Rupp, president of Missouri Right to Life. Steve, thank you for joining us. We have a lot to unpack, but first, remind us how we got to the point where Missouri, once one of the most pro-life states in the country, now has the right to abortion in its constitution.
1: Yeah, it's unfortunate, certainly. Before I do that, I want to say, Abby, that we want to make sure that people know that we're not judging anybody who's ever been involved in an abortion. Mm-hmm. That's not what this is about. This is about looking backwards. It's about looking forward and helping moms that are confused to avoid the consequences of abortion, the emotional consequences, the physical consequences, and certainly the spiritual consequences. So we're looking forward, trying to help them avoid those things and never forget that life is precious. You know, we go to the juicy political things often, and we forget to step back a little bit and say, first of all, let's describe what is life. Life is the gift from God that every one of us has been gifted. And at the moment of conception, our lives began. We got 23 chromosomes from our mother, 23 chromosomes from our father, created us with 46 chromosomes. That's our DNA that makes us unique to any other human being who's ever walked this earth. And that's the gift of life. And it should be protected from that moment because that was us. But the other side tries to dehumanize the child in the womb and never call it a child, never call it a baby. And then that makes it kind of assuages their guilt of we're taking the life of an innocent human being, which is what happens. And that's why we do what we do, to protect those moms that they're just confused. They've been sold a bill of goods that their child isn't precious, and their child is precious. So in the state of Missouri, for 50 years, Missouri Right to Life worked to pass laws and

0: and statutes that protected women from abortions. And over those 50 some odd years, we passed over 50 laws that eventually got to the point where Missouri became an abortion-free state. Before Roe versus Wade was overturned, we were already virtually abortion free. We went from 21,000 abortions in 1 year to basically just a handful of abortions. And mm-hmm. Planned Parenthood abandoned Missouri. They said, we can't operate in Missouri because they're so horrible to women. They do terrible things to women by not letting them kill their children. And so they left Missouri, and then Roe versus Wade was overturned. And we had a trigger law that we had passed a couple of years before that, that when Roe versus Wade would be overturned, we would become a completely abortion-free state. And we were. We were the first abortion-free state in the Union after Roe versus Wade was overturned. But we knew that we couldn't celebrate for very long because we knew they were going to be coming after us. And they came after not our statutes. They didn't want to pass laws, they being the abortion industry. They didn't want to pass laws. They wanted to change our Constitution because laws can be regulated in the Constitution. Once something's in the Constitution, it's almost impossible to change that. And so they started going after our Constitution. And in 2024, they passed what was called Amendment 3 that made abortion legal in the state of Missouri, literally up to the moment of birth for any reason. And we went from literally in one day from being the most pro-life state in the union to being the most pro-abortion state in the union. And it broke our hearts. And people thought we were just going to give up and quit because, you know, it's in our Constitution. What are you going to do? You can't change the Constitution. It's almost impossible. But we said, no, we're going to try and do the impossible. And so we have coming up in November another Amendment 3, just coincidentally, it's the same number, another Amendment 3 that will basically repeal the Amendment 3 from 2024 and stop 99% of the abortions now that are happening in the state of Missouri. And it'll restore health and safety standards because the old Amendment 3 in 2024 stopped health and safety standards. It stopped parental consent. A woman that was maimed by an abortion could not sue the doctor. Mm-hmm. I mean, these are horrible things. Those are in our state constitution. And all of those will be rescinded. We will rescind about 90%, 99% of the abortions that are happening in our state. And that gives the legislators, when we pass this, the ability to then regulate the other 1%, which is rape and incest and fetal anomalies for children.
1: Are there any lessons you learned from the 2024 vote and things that pro-life and faith communities might do different this time?
0: You know, it's funny, Abby, that you say that. We were outspent $30 million to $5 million. So the abortion industry has a lot of money, unfortunately, to be able to pass this, to get our Constitution changed. But one thing we learned, we lost by 1.6%. 1.6%. We just about beat them. We lost by the narrowest of margins. And that told us, even though we were outspent $30 million to $5 million, that this is still a pro-life state. That was not a referendum on abortion in the state of Missouri. They were being lied to. They spent that $30 million on ads that literally lied to the people of Missouri about what this amendment would do. And so we know that we're still a pro-life state. But what we need to do this time around is, because this is an off-year election, we need to get people to the polls. We need to get people involved. We need to tell people that you can't just go and vote yes. We want you to go and vote yes on Amendment 3, but we want you to bring 20 people. Make sure that everybody in your sphere of influence is involved and make sure everybody votes because we're a pro-life state. But people get, you know, the little lax, well, other people will vote. It's an off-year election. It's not a big deal. This is a big deal. The nation is watching what's happening in Missouri. If we can repeal an amendment to our Constitution, that's almost impossible to do. Mm-hmm. Yet we're going to do it. I really and truly believe we're going to do it because we're going to get people involved in making phone calls, get people involved in putting up yard signs, get people involved in knocking on doors, doing all the grassroots stuff that we did last time, and we just missed. This time we're not going to miss.
1: I love that. Now, as we mentioned, Planned Parenthood recently moved back into Southwest Missouri for the first time in 20 years. What do you think contributed to that?
0: Amendment 3. Because abortion became legal again in the state of Missouri, and so what's Planned Parenthood going to do? They're going to expand. Mm-hmm. Now, it's kind of interesting. While they were down, while they were not performing abortions because of the atmosphere that we created in the state of Missouri where abortion was illegal, what they did was they started doing distributing drugs to children that are gender confused. And they started making their money doing that and surgeries on children. And this Amendment 3 will ban that as well, because that is part of what they call reproductive health. So reproductive health includes giving children mutilating drugs, literally castrating drugs. I mean, and surgeries on these kids that are just confused. They just don't know. And they're being sold. And again, they're being sold a bill of goods. This Amendment 3 will also stop that madness.
1: Well, Steve, thank you so much for the work that you're doing in Missouri. And like you said, for just mobilizing the people. Please keep us tuned in.
0: You keep up the great work over there.
1: Thank you.
0: God bless you.
1: Coming up, a grand idea. A Catholic author and teacher decided to move his grandmother, suffering from dementia, into the extra room of his new house. He'll tell us what happened next.
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1: 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I'm your host, Abigail Galvan. A Catholic writer and teacher living outside Milwaukee, Wisconsin, recently fulfilled a years-long dream. He finally bought a new house. About a month later, everything changed. Writing in the National Catholic Register, James Maldonado Berry says soon after his move, his 91-year-old grandmother was diagnosed with dementia. After years of independence, she could no longer live on her own. Berry says the extra room in his new house now took on a new significance. And after a hospital stay, his grandmother moved in. And the author of that piece, James Maldonado Berry, joins us now. He is Dean of Formation and teaches catechism at Aquinas Academy, a classical Catholic school outside Milwaukee, Wisconsin. James, thank you so much for joining us. First, can you remind us how your new home wound up being multi-generational?
4: Yeah, well, so before, thank you for having me. This is such a joy. It was interesting. I was like many other Americans in the housing market. And it was taking longer than I expected, which I don't think is unusual these days. And so very close to my parents, and we had spoken before and said, hey, when I find a place, you're welcome to move in. We're very close and we have a lot of fun together. And so that was kind of already, you know, in the plans. And so a couple years of looking, I think three actually, something finally came together. It was interesting as I was talking in the article about how you just get so discouraged when things just aren't panning out. Mm-hmm. And finally, this came together quite quickly. And it's interesting because everything just looked to be falling into place. And you know, my plans finally were coming together. Everything was going to be very, very smooth. And move in was great. And right, and like a month later, my grandmother had this health scare and you know, nearly died. And we realized, just the family talking together, that she couldn't live by herself anymore, and something, we needed to do something.
1: And it sounds like God's providence, the timing worked out perfectly. What has the reaction been to your story in the Register? Have you received any feedback from others who are in a similar situation?
4: Well, it's been very helpful for family and, you know, friends of hers who knew her at her old house, neighbors, relatives have sent the article to family in Puerto Rico. My grandparents are from Puerto Rico. And so it was helpful for them to be able to hear how she's doing. And her neighbors were very kind and always looked after her. So it kind of was a very convenient newsletter in a way that gave people an update on how she's doing. So people who've known her for decades, it was a really, I think it was well received in that regard, that it hopefully gave a bit of a gripping, interesting narrative of what happened those days when this all kind of came together. And a few comments from others on the website, on the article, have said that it was very moving. And that's always very, you know, means a lot to me to hear that this is such a beautiful thing. It's very difficult, you know, there's a huge amount of sacrifice and it's exhausting caregiving. And this is, again, this is very familiar song to people involved in caregiving, but it certainly opened my eyes to the beauty of that that ministry, as I kind of think of it as a ministry. And so my hope is that it's encouraged people and offered people hope in that regard, that, you know, this is doable. It's difficult, but it's something that can be done. And so I'm very edified when I hear that people have been inspired by this story.
1: Can you give a couple of examples of that, both the challenges, but then also the unexpected gifts of living together has brought?
4: Yeah, the challenges, I'll start there. The challenges are just, you know, it's very demanding. You know, she can't be left alone. Now, she can still shuffle around in her walker, and she gets around, and we still have conversations, and she can be very sweet and joyful. And so that's wonderful. But, you know, there have been a few times where she's slipped a little and needs to be picked up to help her back into bed. So it is a physically and emotionally, mentally exhausting. I think that's kind of one of the operative words, is just exhaustion. Like it's a tiring work of love, labor of love. So that's difficult. But there's a lot of laughter and a lot of joy. I've mentioned in the article how she's listening to songs, and we play a lot of old Spanish songs on the little radio or on a little speaker, Spanish songs from Puerto Rico that I never heard growing up. You know, I'm 45 and I never heard these songs. And so I didn't hear these growing up, but she listened to them when she was much younger, my mom tells me. And so she remembers the lyrics to those songs and sings them all. And so my Spanish is getting better. I mean, it was pretty good, but I think the past year it's gotten a little better even, because we'll speak in Spanish quite often. And then I'm listening to these beautiful songs from so long ago, and just seeing how, you know, she may not remember 5 minutes ago, but she'll remember the lyrics of a song from 50 years ago or 60 years ago. That's pretty amazing. It's in a very mysterious illness in that sense, mm-hmm. that it works on the memory that way. You know, we'll have family visit, and then 15 minutes later, she's not able to remember that another grandson came to see her. And so that's hard too, because she's not able to remember that. But again, she does remember, she remembers us, and she remembers these songs. And she loves looking out that window. I think that was one of the images that was used. The window is kind of a beautiful, I think, metaphor for her life now, because she just loves looking out there and waving at people who walk by and looking at the birds. It's really quite, you know, things are brought back to simplicity, which is a beautiful lesson, I think, for all of us, in the sense that, you know, observing the birds, the breeze and the branches, you know, these are things that, you know, instead of looking at our devices, you know, it's a good lesson for me, you know, look outside this beautiful window at nature and at God's creation. So there are so many lessons. You receive so much more than you give in this ministry.
1: That's beautiful. How has welcoming your grandmother into your new home and being able to spend time with her impacted your faith life?
4: Yeah, I think the major theme that I tried to touch on in the article was just how, you know, you can have your plans, and everything might seem just right, and then the Lord may detect that something needs to change inside of you. So he'll ask you to change those plans, and that can be pretty, it's a jolt to the system, and it's still something that I am working through. You know, we're all human, and we struggle, and so, but I know it was the right thing to do, and that brings a lot of certainty to the decision.
1: Yeah. And we only have a few seconds left, but what advice would you give to someone who's in your shoes?
4: I would say, you know, don't be afraid to ask for help. Reach out to people, caregivers. We have a few wonderful women who come in to help us throughout the week. And so don't try to do it all on your own. It's okay to reach out and get help. I think that's essential. Trust in the Lord, prayer. You know, having images of the Lord around crucifix is good, to see the Lord on the cross, because I think this is a great example of the gift of the cross in our own lives. So thinking about our Lord's passion more practically, you know, asking for help and getting people to come in to help you out is critical, because it is exhausting, but it's so beautiful, and there are never any regrets.
1: Amen. Well, James Maldonado, thank you so much for being with us and just for your witness to life. Pope Francis started talking about just like the throwaway culture and just what we can do to kind of combat it. And that's like maintaining communities and maintaining family time. So thank you for just the beautiful witness that you're giving and being with your grandmother in these times.
4: Thank you so much for this opportunity. Thank you.
1: God bless. New developments in an initiative dedicated to young adults about to age out of foster care. First Lady Melania Trump began the Foster Youth to Independence program 7 years ago, also known as FYI. It recently received a major boost from the Department of Housing and Urban Development. HUD announced policy changes aimed at helping more young people find stable housing. In an interview with EWTN News, Secretary Scott Turner says he met with foster children in three cities to gauge their needs. Now HUD is providing $30 million in funds to help those about to leave foster care. Secretary Turner calls the move, quote, an investment.
5: There's 20,000 foster youth every year to age out of the foster care system. About 25% of those shortly thereafter, when they age out, end up in homelessness. And so as we invest in our foster youth, give them solid footing and a solid ground to land on, securing their housing, then they can go out and start concentrating on continuing their education, skills, workforce training, and not having to worry about where they're going to lay their heads at night. To me, it's an investment that I want many Americans, all Americans, to know that we here under President Trump and First Lady Melania Trump are making in the next generation of leaders. We're taking down the regulatory barriers, taking the red tape out so that they can process these vouchers easier, so that the young people, the foster youth, understand what's available to them, putting the tools in their hand to not only know what's available, but where they can live, and have professionals helping them to get placed in these houses. As we've traveled around the country, these are some of the concerns that we've heard from the foster youth. You know, what's available to us? How do we get the vouchers? Also, financial literacy is a big part of it. You know, teaching them how to manage their finances. So you're not just putting them inside of an apartment and say, okay, you know, go live. You're teaching them, you know, what does it mean to pay rent? What does it mean to pay bills? What does it mean to have a budget? And so those are some of the things that we took from our listening tour, our roundtables, and those are some of the things that we'll be executing upon to make sure that this generation, and for those coming after these, that they will understand not only what's available to them, but how to use the tools in their toolbox.
1: Finally, tonight, the church has a long history of defending mothers, families, and the unborn. During World War II, the Vatican took the defense of families a step further. EWTN News Vatican contributor Zofia Schubach has more.
6: A very unusual birth took place in the winter of 1944, in a very unexpected place, the Pope's bedroom. Amid the Second World War, Pope Pius XII opened the gates of the Apostolic Palace in Castel Gandolfo to thousands of civilians after attacks on surrounding areas started in January of 1944. Then, on February 10th, more than 430 bombs totaling 98 tons of explosives were dropped on the nearby area of Albano. More than two dozen bombs missed their target and came down on the College of Propaganda Fide, a Catholic seminary.
7: The final death toll will never be known, but at least 500 people lost their lives in that bombing.
6: Other areas around the seminary also were damaged or destroyed. Eventually, more than 12,000 civilians ended up occupying the papal villas as a place of refuge.
8: What did life look like inside the Apostolic Palace for these people?
7: If we look at the photographs, we see that the halls and staircases of the Apostolic Palace were filled with mattresses and turned into dormitories. Throughout the gardens, there were tent camps and makeshift shanty towns. Even inside the passageways themselves, every day, it was necessary to organize the distribution of bread and milk. They were moments of extraordinary solidarity, but also of genuine community life in the midst of an emergency. And as we know, during the war, the very best and the very worst of humanity often emerge.
8: There were 36 children born during this period. Can you tell me, how was this even possible? Were the midwives at the Apostolic Palace? What kind of support did the mothers receive? Did the children receive? What did this look like?
7: Well, they immediately had to organize assistance for this enormous population of 12,000 people. So a woman's infirmary was established in the summer residence of Propaganda Fide, while a men's infirmary was set up at Villa Barberini, and in the Apostolic Palace, a maternity ward was opened. Indeed, 36 children were born in

0: in the Pope's own room. It was chosen because it was the room equipped with heating and hot water. The medical staff from the Albano Hospital relocated to the Papal Villas. So the hospital's doctors, nurses, the religious sisters, and the entire support staff all moved there. Of those 36 children, almost all were given the name Pius or Eugenio in honor of the Pope, who had welcomed and sheltered them.
1: Che li aveva appunto ospitati. E il primo marzo.
0: Then, on March 1st, 1944, a pair of twins was born. They were named Pio Eugenio and Eugenio Pio.
2: Sì. Ecco qui.
3: Yes, here it is. These are the two twins. Why were we called Pio Eugenio and Eugenio Pio? Because the one named Pio had a little identification bracelet. Then someone took it off, and after that, nobody knew which one was Pio and which one was Eugenio. So they decided, all right, one will be called Pio Eugenio and the other Eugenio Pio.
4: One of the Zaffini twins is alive. At 82 years old, Eugenio lives as a citizen of Castel Gandolfo. I traveled to the small town to meet him and hear some more about him and his twin brother.
3: I was very little, of course. But as soon as we left the palace, and as soon as I was old enough to understand, my mother explained everything to me. Unfortunately, he has passed away now. He's no longer with us, and I miss him. We were exactly alike, identical twins. We were always together until we got married. After that, we lived separately, not because we were estranged, but because he moved to Frascati and I stayed in Albano. Even then, we remained very close, always together, right up until his death.
1: Fino alla morte, sempre insieme siamo stati.
4: Being born in the Pope's room is definitely a unique experience. However, Eugenio said that after the war was over, they lived a very normal life, and the Catholic faith always remained with him.
3: Afterward, people dispersed a bit. Some went to Albano, others to Casa Gandolfo. Then we met again. In fact, in 1969, all the children who had been born at Casa Gandolfo had a reunion.
1: I bambini di Casa Gandolfo, in virtù di quella...
3: Thanks to that experience, we were given a medal of Pope Paul
1: VI.
4: 82 years later, Castel Gandolfo is still home to many residents who remember the tragedies the town endured in 1944. But they also remember the possibility of new life, even in dark times. In Castel Gandolfo, Zofia Tubac for EWTN Pro-Life Weekly.
5: 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God bless.

Hello, friends, and welcome once again to the Crux of the Matter. I'm Father Wade Menezes of the Fathers of Mercy. Today I'd like to talk about the doctrine of transubstantiation, a doctrine ever so important to understanding what it is exactly Catholics believe about the Most Holy Eucharist. Transubstantiation is the technical term used to designate the unique change of the bread and wine used at Mass into the body and blood of Christ. Transubstantiation indicates that through the consecration of the bread and wine by the hands of a validly ordained priest of the Church, there occurs the change of the entire substance of the bread into the substance of the body of Christ, and of the entire substance of the wine into the substance of the blood of Christ, even though the appearance, texture, color, weight, shape, and taste of the bread and wine remain. The Church Fathers throughout the early centuries strongly affirmed the faith of the Church in the power of the Word of Christ and of the action of the Holy Spirit through the priest to bring about this conversion. And the Council of Trent from the 16th century teaches that

consecration of the bread and wine, there takes place a change of the whole substance of the bread into the substance of the body of Christ our Lord, and of the whole substance of the wine into the substance of his blood. This change the Holy Catholic Church has fittingly and properly called transubstantiation. In the most blessed sacrament of the Eucharist, the body and blood, together with the soul and divinity of our Lord Jesus Christ, and therefore the whole Christ, is truly, really, and substantially contained. This mode of Christ's presence in the Eucharistic species is unique among all the sacraments. To quote St. Thomas Aquinas, it is unique in the sense that it raises the Eucharist above all the sacraments as the perfection of the spiritual life and the end to which all the sacraments tend. That's the crux of the matter. Thanks for watching EWTN.

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1: Family, a prayer that we pray together is a powerful prayer. So please pray together with me our EWTN family prayer. Today we pray for mothers. Heavenly Father, we worship you, our Creator. You have revealed your tender love for us through the love of our mothers. Bless our mothers and reward them for their sacrificial love. Grant consolation and strength to mothers who are exhausted, those struggling to hold their families together, and those in difficult marriages. Bless our mothers, Lord, and grant eternal rest to those who have died. Let men and women who never knew a mother's love come to know that of Mary, your mother. Amen.
2: Behold the Lamb of God, who takes away the sins of the world. Take this, all of you, and eat of it, for this is my body, which will be given up for you. Take this, all of you, and drink from it, for this is the chalice of my blood. Do this

brethren, let us acknowledge our sins and so prepare ourselves to celebrate the sacred mysteries. I confess to Almighty God and to you, my brothers and sisters, that I have greatly sinned in my thoughts and in my words, in what I have done and what I have failed to do, through my most grievous fault. Therefore, as Blessed Mary, ever Virgin, and saints, and you, my brothers and sisters, pray me to the Lord. May Almighty God have mercy on us, forgive us our sins,

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Almighty, ever-living God, whom taught by the Holy Spirit we dare to call our Father, bring, we pray, to perfection in our hearts the spirit of adoption as your sons and daughters, that we may merit to enter into the inheritance which you have promised. Through our Lord Jesus Christ, your Son, who lives and reigns with you in the unity of the Holy Spirit,

A reading from the book of the prophet Ezekiel. The Lord cried loud for me to hear, "Come, you scourges of the city." With that, I saw six men coming from the direction of the upper gate which faces the north, each with a destroying weapon in his hand. In their midst was a man dressed in linen, with a rider's case at his waist. They entered and stood beside the bronze altar. Then he called to the man dressed in linen, with a rider's case at his waist, saying to him, "Pass through the city, through Jerusalem, and mark a tau on the foreheads of those who moan and groan over all the abominations that are practiced within it." To the others, I heard the Lord say, "Pass through the city after him and strike. Do not look on them with pity, nor show any mercy. Old men, youths, and maidens, women and children, wipe them out. But do not touch any marked with the tau. Begin at my sanctuary." So they began with the men, the elders, who were in front of the temple. "Defile the temple," he said to them, "and fill the courts with the slain. Then go out and strike in the city." Then the glory of the Lord left the threshold of the temple and rested upon the cherubim. These lifted their wings, and I saw them rise from the earth, the wheels rising along with them. They stood at the entrance of the eastern gate of the Lord's house, and the glory of the God of Israel was up above them. Then the cherubim lifted their wings, and the wheels went along with them, while up above them was the glory of the God of Israel. Verbum Domini. The glory of the Lord is higher than the skies. Praise, you servants of the Lord. Praise the name of the Lord. Blessed be the name of the Lord, both now and forever. From the rising to the setting of the sun is the name of the Lord to be praised. High above all nations is the Lord. Above the heavens is his glory. Who is like the Lord, our God, who is enthroned on high and looks upon the heavens and the earth below? The

Jesus said to his disciples, "If your brother sins against you, go and tell him his fault between you and him alone. If he listens to you, you have won over your brother. If he does not listen, take one or two others along with you so that every fact may be established on the testimony of two or three witnesses. If he refuses to listen to them, tell the church. If he refuses to listen even to the church, then treat him as you would a Gentile or a tax collector. Amen, I say to you, whatever you bind on earth shall be bound in heaven, and whatever you loose on earth shall be loosed in heaven. Amen, amen, I say to you, if two of you agree on earth about anything for which they are to pray, it shall be granted to them by my heavenly Father. For where two or three are gathered together in my name, there am I in the midst of them."

The Friars and EWTN are blessed by an association with two different communities of consecrated women. So the one you're very familiar with are the Poor Clares of Perpetual Adoration, who originated here, originally in France, but then a new foundation here in 1962. In the year 2000, they moved to the new monastery that you've seen so many times on EWTN in Hanceville, Alabama, the Poor Clares of Perpetual Adoration. So their life is of adoration and reparative thanksgiving, giving thanks for those who never give thanks for the great treasure and gift of the Holy Eucharist. So we're indeed blessed to have their prayers supporting this network and all of our viewers praying for you. But there's another community just a mile down the road from here, the Sister Servants of the Eternal Word. And so they're an active community, and they give retreats, and I highly recommend their retreats. You can find on their website ways to take part in their retreats, in which you're actually going to enter into their life in a bit, and they will be with you throughout that time of retreat. So they're the Sister Servants of the Eternal Word, and the friar priests here often go there to celebrate Mass for the sisters. And it's been the desire of a number of us that they would sing here because we know the beauty of their singing, as we are enjoying, of course, our own choir here. And so many of you have commented on the beauty of the music, the sacred music we provide. So you have a special treat coming this Saturday, August 15th, the Solemnity of the Assumption. The Sister Servants of the Eternal Word will be here to sing that Mass. And they will again be back on the Feast of the Presentation of Mary on November 21st. We've also already scheduled a couple of times next year as well. So just to let you know what's going to be happening, a special treat this coming Saturday on the Assumption, the Sister Servants of the Eternal Word will be singing for our Mass. I hope sometime that you have the opportunity to go to Peoria, Illinois, and to visit the tomb of soon-to-be Blessed Fulton J. Sheen. And if you go there, his tomb is on the left side of this beautiful cathedral, St. Mary's Cathedral. And if you go into the front, of course, you can go directly in the front doors, but if you go to the left, directed more toward visiting the tomb, you're going to find an iron gate there. And on that iron gate are three letters in the very handwriting which Bishop Sheen wrote, J.M.J. And of course, that comes from his television programs where he had a chalkboard there. And he would always start with J, M, J, and then an underline under it, standing for Jesus, Mary, and Joseph. And we think of other saints too. You know, Saint Therese, in her correspondence with others, she put J, M, J, T. For Teresa, her spiritual mother, Teresa of Avila. And Teresa of Avila, she'd put in capital letters, G or J-E-S-U-S, exclamation point. Jesus is what she'd put at the top of her correspondence. When Mother Angelica was asked for her signature, she would always write the same thing. Jesus loves you, exclamation point. Because that was really her mission, to help people to understand that profound truth, that Jesus loves us. And really, in Bishop Sheen writing JMJ, Therese, Teresa, in a way, they're putting this correspondence, what they're about to do, under their
patronage, entrusting it to them in a particular way, and to the honor of our Lord Jesus. And Mother, she just wanted people to recognize that basic fundamental truth, to reach the man in the pew, as she said it, with that basic fundamental truth. Well, in this year of St. Francis, what did St. Francis, what was his signature? What was his sign? Well, we know from different biographies regarding St. Francis what his sign was, and it was something that he put on the walls, he put it on his letters. And we actually have two parchments with St. Francis's own writing on it. And we can see on them how he concluded his letters. It was with a Hebrew letter, the last letter of the Hebrew alphabet, Tau, or T. So here is the actual parchment and the story of this. So the black was St. Francis's writing, the red was something Brother Leo added. And so this was given to Brother Leo after Francis received the stigmata in 1224, 2 years before he died. He puts the blessing from Numbers chapter 6. The Lord bless you and keep you, and so on, Brother Leo. And then on the other side, because realize they didn't have reams of paper like we do today, right? Parchment was very scarce. It was hard to come by, which was made from the skins of goats or lambs or sheep. And so he writes on the other side these praises to God. You are beauty. You are truth. You are our inner peace. You are goodness. He sings all these praises after he received the wounds of Christ on his own body. So Brother Leo, this was a treasure to him. And what he did, and you can see actually the creases on this parchment, he folded it in half and then he folded it in half again. He kept in his pocket. And he carried it around for years. Thankfully, it survived. And then he wrote in red what the significance of this was. He said, he gave this to me, right here, he says, he gave this to me, Brother Leo. And then he said, he made with his own hand this Tau cross, and the skull at the base of it, which represents Adam, right? That Christ's cross has redeemed us, all the children of Adam. The top, he's got a lot of writing where he's talking about the other side of the parchment, which is the praises of God, and he's going into, it happened on Mount Alverna when our Holy Father received the stigmata, and he wrote these praises as well. So it's a great treasure, which also shows us how Francis would sign. It was with the Tau. And for the early Christians, they saw in this prophecy of Ezekiel that we had this morning, they saw a sign of the cross. And so what is the kind of the background of today's reading where it seems so harsh? Well, what the background is, we learn in the previous chapter, chapter 8, so today was chapter 9 in Ezekiel. Chapter 8, Ezekiel is in Babylon with the exiles, and with some of the elders. And all of a sudden, he's caught up in a vision of what's going on back in Jerusalem in the temple. And what does he see? What does the Lord show him? He sees that there's these leaders, these elders of the people in the temple itself, worshiping beasts. And he sees the women, they're worshiping this pagan goddess. And then he sees these people, these men outside of the temple with their backs turned toward the temple, worshiping the sun. So all of this idolatry is going on. And the Lord wants to bring them back to himself.
But there were those who moaned and groaned over all these abominations that were going on. And they were the ones that were marked on the forehead with the Tau cross. And they would be preserved from the destruction that was going to come, because sin always brings with it some consequences just by its very nature. It's a deprivation of God's protection and blessing. And so they were going to be marked with the Tau. And so for the early Christians, they interpreted this as a prefigurement, really, of the cross. You know, when I've performed baptisms, as priests or deacons do, or even lay people in emergency cases, there's a certain, at the beginning of the ceremony, the ritual, I use my thumb to mark that infant or adult on the forehead with a cross. And then I ask the parents and godparents to do the same. The sign of the cross on the forehead. And you know, there are three sacraments at which we are indelibly marked, this permanent character on our souls, which is a sign of our unity with Christ. And the first is baptism, and then confirmation. And for those who have received holy orders, there's that character as well, of this conformity to Christ, this union with Christ, to be marked on our foreheads with the Tau, the cross. Well, one of the reasons that St. Francis took up this form of the cross, the Tau, was because he attended the Fourth Lateran Council, it seems. So this is one of the ecumenical councils in the church that took place in 1215. And at the opening of this council, Pope Innocent III preaches on the very text we have today, Ezekiel chapter 9. And he's calling the whole church to repentance and reform, to returning to the Lord. And two of the canons, perhaps more, had to do specifically with the Eucharist, because the churches were in disorder. They were filthy. They weren't well kept. And so it was an exhortation for them to take care of the church. It's disgraceful even in secular things, the canon says, to have this sort of, you know, filth. Francis himself would go with a broom and sweep out the churches if he found them dirty. But also that they'd be preserved under lock and key, lest they be desecrated. Well, Francis took this very much to heart, and Pope Innocent wanted everyone to use the Tau as a symbol of reform, returning to the Lord. So Francis takes this wholeheartedly, and his letters often have to do with about respect for the Holy Eucharist. And so it was quite a wonderful event, really. Mother didn't see it that way at first, when the Shrine of the Blessed Sacrament's being built. And the scaffolding is up there, and they just mounted this limestone cross on top of the church, and it's a perfect Roman cross that we're all familiar with. And then there's a lightning storm, and the top of that cross got knocked off. And Mother's upset, really, until she learns, well, Mother, now it's a Tau cross. And when they looked at it, it was like it had been sliced with a knife perfectly clean on top of that cross. And so she said, well, if that's what the Lord wants, that's what we're going to leave. So if you go to the Shrine of the Blessed Sacrament, as you approach the church, look up. You're going to see a Tau cross. Not the original design, but as Mother said, that's what the Lord wants, and that's what we're going to leave it as a sign that we're all called to return to the Lord, to repent. And really, today's gospel is, we have to take that in that context too, the Lord wanting people to return to him. So the gospel preceding this

this one was a lost sheep, leaving the 99 to go after the stray. And now the Lord's talking about how do we bring someone back? First, personally, who's offended us. So this respect, this charity, and then fraternal correction, further steps, you know, as needed. But I just conclude with these words from St. Francis too, related to this gospel. And he's writing to a minister, and he says that if a brother offends you, and even, you know, offends you greatly, he says, love those who do these things to you. And do not expect anything different from them. He says, there should not be any brother in the world who has sinned, however much he may have possibly sinned, who after he has looked into your eyes would go away without having received your mercy. So in other words, someone who offended you, they shouldn't see in your eyes contempt, Francis is saying. But even if they've offended you, that they would still see in your eyes mercy if he is looking for mercy. And if he were not to seek mercy, you should ask him if he wants mercy. And if he should sin thereafter 1,000 times before your very eyes, love him more than me, so that you may draw him back to the Lord. Always be merciful to brothers such as these. He says it's charity, mercy, that's going to draw them back. So let us pray that all of us will return to the Lord, first of all, reforming ourselves, but then, please God, to be instruments of bringing others to know him, to love him, to serve him, and have eternal life with him forever. Amen.

0: Let us offer our petitions with firm confidence, knowing that with God all things are possible.
1: That the Church may make known to the world the hope of glory beyond price that lies in store for all people who are redeemed by Christ's blood, we pray to the Lord. That every Christian may follow the example of Christ, daily spending time alone with God in prayer, we pray to the Lord. For the return of fallen away Catholics, that we may share the Father's joy in welcoming our brothers and sisters who are lost and have been found, we pray to the Lord. That those who have recently died may see the face of God, and that those who mourn will be consoled, we pray to the Lord.
0: In your love, Lord, answer our humble prayer. Give us the grace to see what we have to do and the strength, we pray, to do it through Christ our Lord.
2: Amen.

Be pleased, O Lord, to accept the offerings of your church, for in your mercy you have given them to be offered, and by your power you transform them into the mystery of our salvation.

You thanks, Lord, Holy Father, Almighty and Eternal God, for just as through your beloved Son you created the human race, so also through him

You are indeed holy, O Lord, the fount of all holiness. Make holy, therefore, these gifts, we pray, by sending down your Spirit upon them like the dewfall, so that they may become for us the body and blood of our Lord Jesus Christ. At the time he was betrayed and entered willingly into his passion, he took bread and, giving thanks, broke it and gave it to his disciples, saying, "Take this, all of you, and eat of it, for this is my body, which will be given up for you."

In a similar way, when supper was ended, he took the chalice, and once more giving thanks, he gave it to his disciples, saying, "Take this, all of you, and drink from it, for this is the chalice of my blood, the blood of the new and eternal covenant, which will be poured out for you and for many for the forgiveness of sins. Do this in memory of me."

Therefore, as we celebrate the memorial of his death and resurrection, we offer you, Lord, the bread of life and the chalice of salvation, giving thanks that you have held us worthy to be in your presence and minister to you. Humbly we pray that, partaking of the body and blood of Christ, we may be gathered into one by the Holy Spirit. Remember, Lord, your church spread throughout the world and bring her to the fullness of charity, together with Leo, our Pope, and Stephen, our Bishop, and all the clergy. Remember also our brothers and sisters who have fallen asleep in the hope of the resurrection, and all who have died in your mercy. Welcome them into the light of your face. Have mercy on us all, we pray, that with the Blessed Virgin Mary, Mother of God, with Blessed Joseph, her spouse, with the blessed apostles and all the saints who have pleased you throughout the ages, we may merit to be co-heirs to eternal life, and may praise and glorify you through your Son, Jesus Christ. Through him and

0: At the Savior's command and formed by divine teaching, we dare to say, Our Father, who art in heaven, hallowed be thy name. Thy kingdom come, thy will be done, on earth as it is in heaven. Give us this day our daily bread, and forgive us our trespasses, as we forgive those who trespass against us. And lead us not into temptation, but deliver us from evil. Deliver us, Lord, we pray, from every evil. Graciously grant peace in our days, that by the help of your mercy we may be always free from sin and safe from all distress, as we await the blessed hope and the coming of our Savior, Jesus Christ.
1: For the kingdom, the power, and the glory of yours, now and forever.
0: Lord Jesus Christ, who said to your apostles, Peace I leave you, my peace I give you, look not on our sins, but on the faith of your church, and graciously grant her peace and unity in accordance with your will, who live and reign forever and ever.
1: Amen.
0: The peace of the Lord be with you always.
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0: The bread that I will give, says the Lord, is my flesh for the life of the world.
1: For those who cannot now receive Jesus in the Blessed Sacrament, we offer the following prayer. O my Jesus, I believe that Thou art truly present in the most blessed sacrament. I love Thee above all things, and I desire to possess Thee within my soul. Since I am now unable to receive Thee sacramentally, come at least spiritually into my heart. I embrace Thee as being already there, and unite myself wholly to Thee. Never, never permit me to be separated from Thee. Amen.

Let us pray. 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

St. Michael, the Archangel, defend us in battle. Be our protection against the wickedness and snares of the devil. May God rebuke him, we humbly pray. And do thou, O Prince of the heavenly host, by the power of God, cast into hell Satan and all the evil spirits who prowl about the world seeking the ruin of souls. Amen.

0: Prayer for vocations. God our Father, who wills that all men be saved and come to the knowledge of your truth, we beg you to send laborers into your harvest and grant them grace to speak your word with all boldness, so that your word may spread and be glorified, and all nations may know you, the only God, and him whom you have sent, Jesus Christ, your Son, our Lord. Amen. Our Lady, Queen of the Americas, Mary, Mother of the Franciscan Missionaries of the Eternal Word, pray for us.
1: Jesus said to love others as we love ourselves. So he's presuming that we love ourselves. He wants us to believe that we're actually lovable. So what stops you from believing that about you? Lies about our worth tend to slip into our minds in a million different ways. Abuse tells you you're violated. Bullying tells you you're weak. Lack of affirmation tells you you're not enough. Gossip tells you you're defined by your worst mistake. Stop reciting those lies to yourself. Listen, God thinks you're worth dying for. And if you disagree with him about your worth, you know which one of you is wrong? You have a role to play in the battle that's happening between your ears. When you start replaying those old lies to yourself, I'm all washed up, I'm worthless, I'm weak, I'm dirty, replace those lies with your true identity. Out loud if you have to. I am blessed, I'm beautiful, I'm chosen, I'm a child of God, I'm loved, I'm enough to die for. That's who you are.
2: When New York Governor Al Smith, a Catholic, ran for president in 1928, his campaign was crippled by vicious anti-Catholic bigotry. He lost in a landslide to Herbert Hoover, and it was roundly believed that it was all but impossible for a Catholic to be elected president. By 1960, the country had changed in many ways, but there were still quite a few anti-Catholic obstacles. John F. Kennedy overcame them all. The 35th President of the United States, John Fitzgerald Kennedy, was the first Catholic in the history of the nation to hold that office. A member of the prominent Kennedy clan, John earned international fame during World War II for his heroism during combat, which served as a springboard for his election in 1952 to the U.S. Senate from Massachusetts. By 1960, John embarked upon a historic campaign for president that required him to overcome anti-Catholic sentiment in whole parts of the country. He made a series of campaign stops among the Protestants of America, assuring them of his loyalty, his qualifications, and his abilities. On November 8, 1960, Kennedy very narrowly defeated Richard Nixon for the presidency. While the presidency of John F. Kennedy lasted a little under 3 years and ended tragically with his assassination in 1963, his run for the White House demonstrated the progress Catholics had made in finding acceptance in American public life. For this reason alone, Kennedy's presidency was a landmark moment in American Catholic history.
3: The Man Who Was Thursday is the darkest and lightest of novels, as well as being one of the most beguiling and confusing. Subtitled A Nightmare, it is a dark and dismal dreamscape, predating and perhaps prophesying the rise of surrealism. The paradoxical heart of The Man Who Was Thursday is the tension that exists between the childlikeness demanded by Christ and the childishness

0: Chesterton's Man Who Was Thursday is essentially about childish detectives attaining childlike wisdom, just as his later novel, Man Alive, illustrates how the pure childlikeness of the aptly named Innocent Smith is misunderstood by the childish world in which he finds himself.
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0: Hello, I'm Father Mitch Pacwa. Welcome to EWTN Live, where we bring you guests from around the world. Our guest tonight is a prolific author and the editor of the online women's magazine called Theology of Home. And she's here tonight to discuss how feminism is slowly capturing the psyche of Western women and men. We see that even among some Christians, feminism is viewed as opening up true equality and freedom for women. But our guest is seeking to expose this misconception and its deeply anti-Christian origins. She's the author of a brand new book called Something Wicked: Why Feminism Can't Be Fused with Christianity. Please welcome my guest, Dr. Carrie Gress.
1: Hi, Father.
0: It's good to have you back. It's been some time.
1: It has. It's great to be back.
0: For all the writing you're doing, we just don't have you back enough. We need to have you on more often.
1: Yeah, it's great to be here.
0: It's good. This is a tough subject from this point of view. Mm-hmm. I don't think it's so politically correct nowadays, is it?
1: It's not politically correct, but you know what's really interesting is it's a lot more politically correct than it was when I wrote my first book. I wrote my first book on feminism in 2017, The Anti-Mary Exposed, and really nobody was talking about feminism in a negative way at that point. And now, actually, it's really become something. People are really paying attention to it. I think people feel free to talk about it. I think before it felt very taboo, like, you can't criticize this. It's just about helping women. You know, if you criticize it, you're hurting women and all of that. But I think people have realized, like, it's got some deep problems and we need to expose them.
0: What do you think is making that change to put this topic on the shelf for actual discussion? What's happened?
1: Well, I think a number of things. I think people are really seeing the brokenness among women. You've got, you know, all the metrics are showing that women are less happy than they used to be. We've got all kinds of mental illness, depression, suicide, those kinds of things. But we're also seeing it in the second and third generations. You know, we're seeing this among children who are not attached properly to their mothers. And I think, too, people are getting tired of it. You see it especially among young men. I think this is behind the you know, part of the reason why a lot of young men are coming back to the church, coming back to traditions. Mm-hmm. And they're saying, you know, we don't want women like what feminist women are striving for. We want women who are going to be wives and mothers, and you know, as unpolitically correct as that is, that's really what I think that people are looking for. And I think a lot of young women too are saying, you know, this hasn't worked well for my mother, my grandmother. Let's try something different that's going to be, you know, get back to the heart of the family, get back to the faith, and more traditional understanding of what it means to be male and female.
0: Well, I think something that captured a certain amount of the dysfunction taking place. I recall how last spring one of the governors was saying at a political rally, we don't